0: father and grandfather, and now as he moves forward as a ministry leader. This is also a message that Dr. Youssef is passionate about sharing with you, because it's a biblical call to point the lost to the truth that is only found in Christ. And he's challenging you to increase the passion of declaring Christ openly in your family, in your church, in your workplace, your community, and your nation. 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
1: Turn with me, please, to 2 Corinthians chapter 4, verses 4 and 5. The God of this age, talking about Satan, the God of this age has blinded the minds of the unbelievers so that they cannot see the light of the gospel of the glory of Christ, who is the image of God. Say that with me. Who is? For we do not preach ourselves, but Jesus Christ as Lord, and we ourselves as your servants for Jesus' sake. This cannot be just the foundation stone, cannot be just a doctrine that's stuck away in historical books. No, but it has to be preached and practiced day in and day out, again and again and again. Because if you study church history, you'll find that in every generation, our Lord has called upon some men and women, young and old, to stand up and affirm this truth for themselves, to stand up against the spirit of the age, to stand up against those who water down, modify, or otherwise compromise the gospel of Jesus Christ, to stand up against those who deny the power of the gospel of Jesus Christ, to stand up against those who seek to rewrite the gospel and make it palatable to non-believers, those who seek to modify the message of Christ to fit the cultural trends, to stand up against those who seek to repaint the portrait of Jesus in order to make him acceptable to rebellious sinners, those who seek to remove the offense of the cross, those who seek to shave the mane of the Lion of Judah, those who preach that if you believe somewhat and repent to a certain extent, you'll be saved to a certain degree. No in a million no to that. No in a million no to that. Now, I remember a number of years ago, a man who had risen into leadership here, including serving on the vestry. He was under pressure to doubt this message. And he began a chain of murmur against me and the preaching of the Word of God. And he kept saying, what we need to do is to affirm what we're for, not what we're against. I knew where that was coming from, and I immediately confronted him one-on-one, and I explained to him that for the pure gospel of Jesus Christ to be lifted high, we must preach what we're for, but we're also what we're against. For we are not like the Islamists who force their religion on people by jihad, by force, by terrorism. But we lift up Christ, our Christ, so that everyone can make an intelligent decision for or against to receive Christ or reject him, declaring clearly and lovingly and thoughtfully that those who receive him as the only Savior and Lord will receive forgiveness of sins, peace and joy in this life, and be assured of eternity with him in heaven. Those who reject him as their only Savior and Lord, they will spend there forever in an eternity of horror and suffering. And that is why we see in history again and again and again that God calls faithful children for 2,000 years now to stand firm, to stand strong, to stand up, and to say with the Apostle Paul, for we preach Christ and not ourselves, but we, your servants, for Jesus' sake. We do not preach our ideas, we preach Christ. We do not preach what makes us popular, we preach Christ. We don't preach what makes us acceptable to this fallen world, we preach Christ. We do not preach the rebranding of Jesus as some people are asking for, nor do we preach surrender to the power of sin, nor do we preach capitulation to the enslavement of sin, nor do we preach surrender to the sexual revolution, nor do we preach pragmatism toward political correctness. No, no, no. We preach Christ, not ourselves. As Jude, the half-brother of Jesus, reminds us that we must always, always, always contend for the faith that once delivered. Not the faith that we want to make it to be, but the faith that once delivered. Even during the apostolic age, the apostle Paul was confronted by many of his contemporaries who were preaching false gospels, modified gospels, edited gospels, add to gospel. And he exposed them when he said, no, we preach who? In the Galatian church, he confronted those who want to add to the gospel and make rituals to be necessary for salvation, plus Jesus. And he says, no, the gospel of Jesus Christ alone, Christ alone. And in Ephesus and in other places, he confronted the Gnostics who preached salvation through knowledge. But he said, no, we preach who?
2: Christ.
1: One of the early heretics of the church, in the church, named Marcion, from which we get the Marcion heresy. He taught that the God of the Old Testament is different from the God of the New Testament. Yes, yes, yes, yes, it's not new. And therefore, he said that we need to be unhitched from the Old Testament. Old heresies are now being dressed up and look like new ideas, new fads, but there's nothing new under the sun. The faithful disciples of Jesus said, no, without the Old Testament, the New Testament doesn't make sense. Without the foundation, the building cannot stand. Without Abraham, we could not comprehend the seed of Abraham, Jesus. Without David, we cannot comprehend the son of David, the Lord Jesus Christ. Without the law, we could never comprehend or appreciate the grace of God. As I said, these various heresies that plagued the church from the very early days, and now they're dressing them up and be preached from many evangelical pulpits today. But I'm charging you to remain faithful to preach Christ. In fact, remind me of what something Dr. Criswell of First Baptist Church of Dallas said years ago. I went to hear him many, many years ago. And he said, a skunk is a skunk by any name. Heresy is a heresy by any name. There is no use dressing it up, these old heresies, because the faithful believers are going to see through it. And Paul said, of the devices of the devil, we are not ignorant. We are alert and we are aware. Please don't ever forget that when the early believers said that we preach Christ alone, they were burned alive. They were dipped in boiling tar. They were given to hungry lions. But they were not deterred from preaching Christ alone, through faith alone, by grace alone, in the scripture alone. Glory to God. Then came the Dark Ages, where the superstition and witchcraft invaded, came inside the church itself, including the Vatican. There are some horror stories that I can't share with you. But God raised up reformers who read the scriptures, and they realized that we must preach Christ and salvation by faith in Him alone. Then about 300 years ago, a man by the name of Irenaeus, we get the Arminian theology from him. He thought that God is not capable of saving us. We have to save ourselves. But good and godly men like George Whitefield rose up and said, no, we must preach Christ, who alone can save from the guttermost to the uttermost. Today we have universalists, Unitarian, who teach that Christ is the ideal man, which we too can be, when we obtain a higher self. Scientology teaches that if we know enough, we can survive forever. Not without Jesus, you will. Astrology says the time you're born determines your destiny. The reincarnationists say that life is reincarnated into new life, which pays for the misdeeds of the former life. No, Because Christ paid all of the wages of sin of everyone who would repent and believe in Him and surrender to Him as the only Lord and Savior. Then we had the human potential movement in the 60s. And says that we can create our own identity. No wonder there are so many confused people around us. Today, there are so many called evangelical preachers who are saying that the Bible is like a smorgasbord, or as we say here, a buffet, that you pick what you like, leave what you don't like. In fact, this teaching is more than any other heresy that is a modern-day heresy in many a church. It breaks my heart. And that exactly what weakened the church, nullified this message, muffled its voice, and confused millions of people, and is going to lead many to eternal damnation. And that is why today, more than any other time in history, we must only preach the Christ of the Bible. The Christ who is God, the God of power and might, the Christ who is the only one who can forgive all of our sins, the Christ who is the only one who can break the power of sin, the Christ, the only one who can restore us to sanity, the only one who can set the captives free. He's the only one who liberates us from the chains of addictions. He's the only one who will one day judge the living and the dead. He's the only one who will one day rule supreme forever and ever. He's the only one to whom every knee shall bow and every tongue confess that Jesus Christ is Lord to the glory of God the Father. We preach Christ, who is the image of the invisible God, and we ourselves, your servants, for Christ's sake. We preach the only Christ who promised by God the Father back in Genesis. We preach the Christ who was born of pure virgin. We preach only Christ who healed the sick, raised the dead, made the lame to walk, and set the captives free. We preach the only Christ who was crucified on Mount Golgotha, buried for 3 days, and then on the third day, He and only He in all of human history rose from the dead, never to die again. We preach the Christ, the only one who can promise eternal life to every repentant sinner like me and like you. We preach the only Christ who ascended alive into heaven, now sits on the rim of the universe, on the throne of God. And one day, while He's reigning and ruling now invisibly, one day He's going to come and He's going to reign and rule. We preach the only Christ who was His first coming was born in a manger. But in His second coming, He will rule with an iron scepter. We preach the only Christ for whom and through whom the whole universe was created. The one who left heaven and came to earth. But in His second coming, He will come with power and great glory. We preach the only Christ who's in first coming, hung helplessly on the cross of Calvary, and yet rose victoriously from the dead. But the second coming, He will sit on the throne of God. We preach the only Christ who is the Lamb of God, who takes away the sin of the world, the sin of everyone who believes in Him. But when He comes back, He comes as the Lion of Judah. We preach the Christ and not ourselves. Please listen to me, listen to me. We do not preach pop psychology, helpful as that may be to some people. We do not preach self-help, maybe liked by some people. We do not preach band-aids for temporary relief. No. We preach the only one who can do a total job for the total person. Oh, my beloved friends, this is not going to come as a surprise to you or many of you, certainly not to my family. I'm a man who is far, far, far, far, far from perfect. And that is why when I sin, I repent of my sin and confess my sin. I don't gloss over my sins. I don't explain away my sins. I don't rationalize my sins. I don't try to blame others for my sins. I confess them to the only one who have taken all of my sins and fast them to the cross. But listen, that is Christianity 101. That's Christianity 101. Bible said if we say we have no sin, We deceive ourselves and the truth is not in us. But if we confess, He is faithful and just to forgive us all of our sins. Our sins do not need a parade of pride and taking pride in sin. Our sins need to be broken over, confessed, and repented of. Not to lower the bar of righteousness all the way to the ground. All the way to the ground. So that we might numb the sinners into their sin. Not to paint over our failures, but confess them. For we do not preach ourselves, but we preach Christ, who is the image of the invisible God. Far from Jesus Christ being a mere founder of a religion, as this thing preached from many a pulpit, He is the Creator God who became man. Far from this newly fangled idea that He is a way, a truth, and a life, He is the only truth, He is the only way, and He is the only giver of eternal life. Far from the false claims that everyone, whether they believe in Jesus or not, are going to make it to heaven when they die. No, for Jesus Himself says, no one, and no one means what? No one. No one means what? No one will come to the Father but by Me. And Jesus is the only one. He is Jesus the only. And that is why, from Genesis to Revelation, Jesus is the central focus of the entire Bible. And that is why for 2,000 year period of time, give or take, from about 1800 BC all the way to 68 AD, all the writers in the Old and the New Testament, they basically focused on Jesus. In the Old Testament, they saw Him by faith. Jesus said, Abraham saw My day and rejoiced. That's 1800 years before Christ. Because they saw Him as the beginning and the end and everything in between. They saw Him as the Alpha and the Omega and the rest of the alphabet. He is the only one true revelation of God the Father. He's the only true revelation of God the Father. You can find Him in every book of the Bible. If you look closely enough in the Scripture, you're going to find that in the book of Genesis, He is the seed of the woman. That in the book of Exodus, He's the Lamb of God. In Leviticus, He's the high priest. In Numbers, He is the smitten rock. In Deuteronomy, He's the prophet. In Joshua, He is the captain of the Lord of hosts. In Judges, He is the great final judge. In Ruth, He is the heavenly kinsman redeemer. In Samuel, He is the anointed one. In the book of Kings, He is the King of kings and the Lord of lords. In Chronicles, He is the glory of the temple of God. In Ezra, He is the teacher that come from God. In Nehemiah, He is the rebuilder of broken walls and lives. In Esther, He is the protector of His people. In Job, He is the only comforter in times of trouble. In Psalms, He is the good shepherd. In Proverbs, He is the wisdom of God. In Ecclesiastes, He is the preacher of the kingdom of God. In the Song of Songs, He is the bridegroom that comes to His bride, the church. In Isaiah, He is the mighty God, everlasting Father, and the Prince of Peace. In Jeremiah, He is the potter who shapes the clay of our lives into the image of God. In Lamentation, He is the weeping prophet. In Ezekiel, He is the wheel inside the wheel. In Daniel, He's the Son of Man coming in the clouds of great glory. And the fourth man in the fiery furnace. In Hosea, He's the love of God for the backslider. In Joel, He's the baptism of the Holy Spirit. In Amos, He's the author of judgment and of mercy. In Obadiah, He is the God of vengeance. In Jonah, He's the salvation of our God. In Micah, He is the great intercessor. In Nahum, He is the stronghold in the day of trouble. In Habakkuk, He is the God of mercy. In Zephaniah, He is the establisher of the kingdom of God upon the earth. In Haggai, He is the desire of all nations. In Zechariah, He is the branch of Jehovah. In Malachi, He is the refiner's fire. The Son, S-O-N, of righteousness that shall rise over all the world with healing in His wings. That is how the Old Testament saw Christ before His glorious coming from heaven on that first Christmas day, before He was fully revealed to us humans. In the Old Testament, they saw Him by faith. They longed for His coming by faith, and they waited for Him by faith. And when Jesus finally came from heaven and He declared that He is the I Am. When He said that, every faithful Jew, every faithful Israelite should have remembered that this is how He introduced Himself to Moses on the burning bush. When Moses said, "Who do I tell them send me?" He said, "Tell them I am sent you, for I am who I am." And that is why this I Am, the Lord Jesus Christ, became the total focus of the New Testament. And that is why in Matthew, He's the Messiah King. And in Mark, He's the miracle worker. In Luke, He's the great physician. In John, He's the Lamb of God that takes away the sin of the world. In Acts, He's the risen Lord. In Romans, He is the justifier. In Corinthians, He's the sanctifier. In Galatians, He's the liberation. In Ephesians, He's our perfection. In Philippians, He is our joy. And in Colossians, He is the head of the body, the church. In Thessalonians, He's the coming ruler. In Timothy, He's the judge of all men. In Titus, He's the redeemer of the world. In Philemon, He is the friend that sticks to you closer than a brother. In Hebrews, He's the author and the finisher of our salvation. In James, He is the healer of the nations. In Peter, He is the chief shepherd, the bishop of our souls. In John's epistles, He is the Word of God. In Jude, He is the coming one with tens of thousands of His saints to execute judgment upon the earth. In Revelation, He is the Alpha and the Omega. He is the beginning and the end. He is the Lion from the tribe of Judah, the root of Jesse, the root of David, the Lamb of God, the Word of God, the King of Kings, and the Lord of Lords. We preach Christ, and we ourselves as servants for Christ's sake.
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1: 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We have the choice.
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19: 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Freed from the Trap of Anxiety, Part 1.
18: Look at the birds of the air. They do not sow, they do not reap, nor do they gather into barns. This is wonderful because right here already we have God's sovereignty in creation. That's what I want us to see. See God's sovereign kingdom. His sovereign kingdom. The birds of the air. We have hummingbird feeder on our window, and the hummingbirds come. It's really wonderful to watch. If you don't have one, you should get one. They're like the best. And it's interesting, and you see how quick they can flap their wings. I think it's 80 times a second they can flap their wings. 80 times a second. If I took that feeder away, do you know what they'd do? Go find somewhere else. You know, hummingbirds actually have a lot of predators. Other birds even have spiders. There's called the Goliath bird eater. That's a spider that's probably bigger than my hand that will literally catch birds or other spiders that will catch them in their web. I mean, hummingbirds have predators everywhere. They're constantly in danger, as well as many other animals in the earth. But how do they live? They don't store up their food. How do they live? They don't sow, nor reap, nor gather into barns. I didn't say they don't work. They work for their food, but they're not worried about tomorrow. Can we not learn such a simple principle from an animal, from a bird? They work to stay in the present. He says, and yet your heavenly Father feeds them. Notice he says, your heavenly Father, not their heavenly Father. Yes, I guess he's the Father of all creation, but specifically he is your Father if you have this great faith. And if you have it, he will feed you. The word feed, to nourish, to feed. And he feeds all the birds, by the way. Have you ever seen the turkey vulture coming to Texas? I see those things everywhere, especially with all the deer that get hit. That's sad, but that happens, and they'll come and they'll circle. Those things aren't very pleasant looking, but he feeds them. It's interesting. I want us to look at Daniel chapter 4 of someone who actually would really be able to stand up and say, hey, I know this verse. I know this verse and I get this verse. If you go to Daniel chapter 4,

0: King Nebi, or King Nebuchadnezzar. He was a bad dude, and he kept missing what God was telling him to do after he got the vision proclaimed from Daniel. He kept thinking still it wasn't God that's given him dominion over the earth. And you have to understand, like, King Nebi was, he ruled everything at that time. And he feels so proud of himself, so he has everything you could ever want and more. It was a plethora of stuff, of people, instantaneously, whatever he wanted, he got. And he walks out to his backyard of his kingdom, and he looks and he thinks of how everything, well, it's because of his work, and he did it, and he owns all. It's interesting, God's reply, he immediately strikes him. You know what he does? He gets him to turn completely depraved, where he starts to look like a bird. It's like he has these feathers, or with his hair grow out of him, and his claws. For 7 years, he's humbled. And then God allows him to come out. And you know what he says in verse 34 of Daniel chapter 4? But at the end of those days, I, Nebuchadnezzar, lifted up my eyes toward heaven, and my knowledge returned to me, and I blessed the Most High and praised and honored him who lives forever. For his dominion is an everlasting dominion, and his kingdom endures from generation to generation, and all the inhabitants of the earth are accounted as nothing. But he does according to his will in the host of heaven and among the inhabitants of the earth, and no one can strike against his hand or say to him, what have you done? I wonder if his bird disorder would be able to be counted for in the DSM-5. But I will say this, is that he got it. There's no amount of stuff that's going to bring you comfort and pleasure, or let me say this, salvation. And the one who had it all came and said, who became a bird, and said, wow, Lord, you are sovereign, and it's not me. And that's very important, because what did Nebuchadnezzar do? He ripped apart Jews out of their home, destroyed, killed, because they were punished for their wickedness, and he used them to do that. God still humbled him and showed him. We have to be able to look at creation and see God's sovereign hand. God's sovereign hand. If you turn back with me to Matthew chapter 6. It asks this question in 26. Are you not worth much more than they? Are you not worth much more than they? This is where you have to see your value in God. You have to see your value. See, everybody gets this backwards in the world. Environmentalists and those that are worshiping creation and what they're doing. Which birds are illegal to shoot, but you can kill a baby, and pretty soon after they are out of the womb. You see how backwards this is? God said to who? To birds? To animals? No. To mankind. Let us make man in our image, in Genesis 1:26, according to our likeness, so that they will have dominion over the fish, over the sea, and over the birds of the sky, and over the cattle, and over all the earth, and over every creeping thing that creeps on the earth. We have dominion.
1: In Paul's final months, he wrote his disciple Timothy in his second epistle of chapter 4, verse 1. I solemnly charge you in the presence of God and of Christ Jesus, who is to judge the living and the dead, and by his appearing and his kingdom, preach the word. Be ready in and out of season, reprove, rebuke, exhort with great patience and teaching. For the time will come when they will not endure sound doctrine, but wanting to have their ears tickled, they will accumulate for themselves teachers in accordance to their own desires, and will turn away their ears from the truth and will turn aside to myths. Christians are neglecting their first love, to know Christ, to love Christ, and to proclaim his word from the rooftops. There is a famine in the land of sound, verse-by-verse expository preaching from the pulpits across the world, and Shepherd's Gate Bible Church is dedicated to seeing a revival of it. The church needs the whole counsel of God. all of the Bible for all of life and is dedicated to spreading the great truths of doctrine to all of those who have ears wanting to hear. Shepherd's Gate Bible Church wants to see the church rescued from the culture of Babylon, have family worship thrive in the home, and for believers to fall in love with the Word of God. 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
0: We messed a lot of things up. God is fixing that. He has fixed that, I should say. And he's bringing us to see that come to fruition in full. But your identity has to be in him. And if your identity is in the Father, right, who feeds the birds, how much more is he going to love you? I like feeding hummingbirds, but I would much rather feed my daughters if I had to choose. How much does God care for you? You might have an objection. Well, what about the starving people all around the world? Everybody's portion may look different, but he's going to care. And we have to be content in all things. Paul said that. He might call us to move a time where we have less food. Or he might just give us an abundance for the rest of our lives. I don't know. But you have to understand is he is giving you enough for that day and he is going to take care of you. People need to stop and turn to him and trust in him so they can receive it. Not just of what they're getting physically, but the peace spiritually. And if it hasn't been shown enough of how much the Father will give you, he gave you his Son, the gospel, perfect life that he lived on the cross while he took your filthy life and put it on his Son, our filthy life and put it on his Son. That is the greatest gift. The Puritans had a saying of something where they said, oh, wow, this little portion plus Christ, he's good. Therefore, it says in 1 Peter 5, 6, and 7, humble yourselves that under the mighty hand of God, that he may exalt you in proper time, casting all your anxiety on him, because he cares for you. On the Lord, he brings you not only out of this creation safely, but into his new creation. You have to see your value in God. He goes on in verse 27, and which of you by worrying can add a single cubit to his lifespan? And what he's really using this analogy is one growing. A cubit was how they measured things, would be the tip of your finger to your elbow. And that's what they used instead of feet or yards or whatever else people use today. And what he's really saying is, like, if someone wants to grow and they put a weight on their head so they're taller, that's not going to help them grow. That's going to give them bad neck problems and that's going to crush them. What can you do to your life by worrying? Actually, it takes away. Every moment you're worrying, you're losing your life for that time. Every moment that we are in worry, we're losing parts of our life that we could have peace, that we could have joy, that we could be trusting in God and moving forward, earning wonderful rewards in heaven, blessing his name, making new memories. Let me just say this. I totally understand. There were so many times in my life I was crippled by fear. I was crippled by fear. So much so when I was a teenager, I was on anxiety medication. I was on bipolar medication. I was on all that stuff. Nothing worked. I didn't understand any of it. And actually, when I lost my insurance when I was young and I went to a public health facility, the doctor looked at me and they said, "How are you okay with all this medication they have you on? What were they doing?" It's 18. Years I lost crippled by fear, trying to find the answer somewhere in the world instead of the Bible is right here. But we have to exercise our faith. Are we really seeing reality in full? That's where, number three, you have to see God's hand in your life. Which of you, by worrying, who's the one that allows you to grow? Some of us wish we could be taller. Some of us might wish we could be shorter. I don't know if people really wish that. We'd all like to be tall like Jim. I don't know. We'd like to be tall like Jim. We can't get ourselves to grow. We just manage what God has given us. But thinking about our lifespan, Psalm 139:16 tells us that in your book, all of them were written, the days that were formed for me, when as yet there was not one of them. God has already put our entire life is in his hands. Yes, he's not responsible for our sin. Yes, we are still responsible to exercise our faith, but the faith given to us is a gift, and our days have been ordained. That is not to make us robots. That is not to keep us in prison. That is to trust he knows what he's doing. He's already planned it. We're okay. The best day to die is the day that God wants you.
1: In Paul's final months, he wrote his disciple Timothy in his second epistle of chapter 4, verse 1. I solemnly charge you in the presence of God and of Christ Jesus, who is to judge the living and the dead, and by his appearing and his kingdom, preach the word. Be ready in and out of season, reprove, rebuke, exhort with great patience and teaching. For the time will come when they will not endure sound doctrine, but wanting to have their ears tickled, they will accumulate for themselves teachers in accordance to their own desires, and will turn away their ears from the truth and will turn aside to myths. Christians are neglecting their first love, to know Christ, to love Christ, and to proclaim his word from the rooftops. There is a famine in the land of sound, verse-by-verse expository preaching from the pulpits across the world, and Shepherd's Gate Bible Church is dedicated to seeing a revival of it. The church needs the whole counsel of God, all of the Bible, for all of life, and is dedicated to spreading the great truths of doctrine to all of those who have ears wanting to hear. Shepherd's Gate Bible Church wants to see the church rescued from the culture of Babylon, have family worship thrive in the home, and for believers to fall in love with the Word of God. 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
0: That's a sad thing, especially when you lose someone, right? Especially losing a believer. But if you lose someone that's a believer, you could still thank God. God, that's the day you chose for them to go home. That's the best day. I know we all wish we could go to 119, you know, still doing push-ups and super healthy, and then boom, we fall dead in our sleep, and then we're in heaven. It'd be great unless the rapture comes first. But whatever day he takes us home, it's him. We could trust in that. He knows what he's doing. How many times did your father protect you when you were a kid from jumping out the window or hurting yourself? I have to do that on a daily basis with my daughters. They don't like it. They're not happy about it. But I know better than them. He goes on in verse 28, why are you worried about clothing? The world is all about how you look, isn't it? Fashion industry, and not just fashion. You want to know how self-centered we are in society? I love exercise. I think exercise is awesome, and we should be doing that. But I'll just let you know, if bodybuilding, that is a thing. We are the most narcissistic society. We are competing with Rome. That your entire life is sculpting your muscles. The world is all about how you look. And he here is using clothes. Now, most people at this time Jesus is talking to, they only would have had one pair of clothes. Their clothes would have been made well, wouldn't have been made from China or Amazon. Trash, it would have been really good. He says, why are you worried about clothing? Really, observe observe. And this observe is really important. This is not just the same word as a look. This is observing as really grasping the information, not just considering, but testing the information. Have you ever taken a real, what was the hardest test you ever taken in school? And you had to memorize, whether it was a vocab test, whether it was a math test, you had to work so hard to get all the information so that when there's nothing in front of you, you had to write it all down. The Scantrons, oh, we were so happy with those, right? Because we know we could guess 1 through 4 or A through D. But then you get to the teacher that just really wants to make your life hard, and they give no Scantron, it's all essay questions or answers. And you have to write out everything. That's the observe. You have to think about, that's what the NET Bible uses here. Think about how the lilies of the field, they neither toil nor do they spin. Lilies here could be translated flowers. It should actually be flowers. And I'm probably going to say this flower wrong, but anemone, which are a purple type of flower, might have been what he was talking about. But flowers, and why purple? Because they had the color of royalty, as did Solomon, which he's going to compare. Toil or spin. To toil here is to wear yourself out. You ever put together IKEA cabinets of some sort, and you work really hard, and you even read the directions, and then you see that you skipped a page, and you have to go all the way back, and you just wasted hours. That's weariness. But times like 20 of the weariness of life. You're working, and you're working, you're working. You're getting nowhere. Not only are you getting nowhere, you got to go back to the beginning. That's this toil. Flowers don't do that. The word for spin, been a type of twisting of yarn, of fibers together, as women would make cloth in the home. Spinning. So it's saying that they don't do any of this. They do what? Grow. They just simply.

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4: In your food, in your resources, and your material possessions. And I don't know if you've heard, the birds are still working. The flowers are still working. It's not like we're sitting back and just collecting paychecks. We're working, but we're trusting in Him on whatever He gives us. We're trusting in Him. How much more will He clothe you?

In Paul's final months, he wrote his disciple Timothy in his second epistle of chapter 4, verse 1, "I solemnly charge you in the presence of God and of Christ Jesus, who is to judge the living and the dead, and by his appearing and his kingdom, preach the word. Be ready in season and out of season. Reprove, rebuke, exhort with great patience and teaching. For the time will come when they will not endure sound doctrine, but wanting to have their ears tickled, they will accumulate for themselves teachers in accordance to their own desires, and will turn away their ears from the truth and will turn aside to myths." Christians are neglecting their first love, to know Christ, to love Christ, and to proclaim his word from the rooftops. There is a famine in the land of sound, verse-by-verse expository preaching from the pulpits across the world, and Shepherd's Gate Bible Church is dedicated to seeing a revival of it. The church needs the whole counsel of God, all of the Bible, for all of life, and is dedicated to spreading the great truths of doctrine to all those who have ears wanting to hear. Shepherd's Gate Bible Church wants to see the church rescued from the culture of Babylon, have family worship thrive in the home, and for believers to fall in love with the Word of God. To hear more of Pastor Abraham at Shepherd's Gate Bible Church, head over to shepherdsgatebiblechurch.com, where you can listen to more sermons, join their email list, send in any Bible questions, or reach out for prayer. 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
3: Near the end of the Revolutionary War, George Washington received a letter from one of his own officers. Colonel Louis Nicola suggested that America might be better served by a monarchy, with Washington himself as king. Washington firmly rejected the idea. He had spent years leading Americans in a fight for independence from a monarchy. He would not see that victory end with America creating a king of its own. He understood that the cause of the revolution was greater than any one man. His example reminds us that power can be offered, earned, or taken. But character determines whether we use it for ourselves or remain faithful to something greater.
4: 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Studies show folks who actually plan for retirement accumulate up to four times as much money as those who don't. Now the bad news. Older Americans are a prime target for the tax man. 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
28: 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I'm Lisa Dwyer.
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6: 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Colonel Louis Nicola suggested that America might be better served by a monarchy, with Washington himself as king. Washington firmly rejected the idea. He had spent years leading Americans in a fight for independence from a monarchy. He would not see that victory end with America creating a king of its own. He understood that the cause of the revolution was greater than any one man. His example reminds us that power can be offered, earned, or taken. But character determines whether we use it for ourselves or remain faithful to something greater.
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0: hour as well. 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We've got a great second hour straight ahead. 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

right, you'll see him on your TV this fall. American Idol's co-host, Luke Bryan. And he's got a lot of interesting advice to give the contestants, and he will be doing it again this year. That's his newest called Signs. He'll be back with us at the end of

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8: Near the end of the Revolutionary War, George Washington received a letter from one of his own officers. Colonel Louis Nicola suggested that America might be better served by a monarchy, with Washington himself as king. Washington firmly rejected the idea. He had spent years leading Americans in a fight for independence from a monarchy. He would not see that victory end with America creating a king of its own. He understood that the cause of the revolution was greater than any one man. His example reminds us that power can be offered, earned, or taken. But character determines whether we use it for ourselves or remain faithful to something greater.
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9: Pick your Bibles with me this morning. I'll be speaking on biblical keys to a blessed and happy home. Biblical keys. How many of you want to know the keys to a blessed and happy home? Only three people. How many of you want to know the keys? As you lift your hands up, may God release the keys to you. Especially this month, we'll be talking about love, love, love. It's okay to understand that also love is very needed in a family, not just among couples and, you know, two people. The whole family needs love. Tell you about, I need love. Amen. Ephesians chapter 5. Ephesians chapter 5. If you don't mind, you stand for the reading of God's word. Ephesians chapter 5. I read from verse 1 and 2, and I'll skip to 21 to 33. At some point, I'll make you sit down. Please stand. Please stand. Don't worry. You've done well. Thank you, Holy Spirit of God. Be ye therefore followers of God as dear children, and walk in love. Somebody say, walk in love. As Christ also had loved us and has given himself for us. Everybody pay attention to this. He gave himself as an offering. And as what? A sacrifice. That's deep stuff. I don't have time to exegete that. He not only gave himself as an offering, but he took it further, even to the things we don't deserve, as a sacrifice. To God, the love he showed is not just to us, but to what? To God as a sweet smelling servant. Go to verse 21 or verse 15. Let's go to 15. See there that you walk circumspectly. Did you see that? That word circumspect or circumspectly means to carefully consider circumstances around us and the possible consequences of our action. Being cautious, being wise, and being morally sound. God wants us to be circumspect. Tell you about, God wants you to be circumspect. Walk not as fools, but as wise, redeeming the time, because the days are what? Are evil. We're in evil days, Bethel. Wherefore, be not unwise, but understanding what the will of God is. Verse 18. Be not drunk with wine. Did you see that? Be not what?
10: Drunk with wine.
9: Wherein is excess. But be filled with the Spirit. Speaking to yourselves in what? In Psalms. We don't have time. I would have given you time to speak to yourself in Psalms. Speaking to yourself in Psalms, in hymns. Thank you, Brother Trevor, this morning. And spiritual songs. Come on, come on. You guys are in spirit. Singing and make it melody in your hearts to what? To the Lord. Verse 20. Giving thanks always for all things unto God and the Father in the name of our Lord Jesus Christ. Verse 21. Submitting. Everybody look at this. What did it say?
3: Submitting.
9: This word is a word that many people don't like. If your family would enjoy peace and happiness, this word must be a part of your modus operandi. It must be part of the workings, the culture in your home. Submitting. Husband submitting to wife. Wife submitting to husband. Children submitting to parents. Everybody in the family submitting to the will of God. Not saying, I'm telling you, one of the things that can cause the greatest shipwreck in a family is when people make up their mind to do evil and carry it out. And nobody can change your mind. Don't be that believer. You never be somebody that nobody can change your mind. What if you are going the wrong direction 90 miles an hour? Speed is not the same as direction. You can be wrong. Did you hear me?
3: Yes.
9: What did I say? You are not Alpha and Omega. You are not the beginning and the end. You can be wrong. Peter, if Peter refused to listen to what God had told him, we today will not be saved. Because as far as they thought salvation was for the Jews. And God told Peter, kill and eat in the dream. Peter said, I can't do this. It's against the culture. God said, don't call unclean what I've called clean. When God is trying to change your mind, are you going to be stubborn to carry your will out? You do that, your family will enter shipwreck. Somebody hearing me this morning? If God is giving you an instruction, God sent somebody to you. You woke up early in the morning. The person, you didn't see the person before. You've never seen the person before. They appear and they told you. God told them to tell you this. And with your full chest and mind, you disobey. I heard a story of a young girl that woke up in her family. It was a Muslim family. But she woke up in a dream. And in that dream, her father is a pilot and saw that there was a plane crash. And cried out of the dream and said, Daddy, I had a dream. Don't fly today. Young girl. The father listened to that dream. Every person that flew in that plane that he was had flown perished. When God is trying to speak to you, when God is trying to help you and he brings an instruction to you, will you be patient to consider? Or are you going to allow your PhD to block your mind and your brain from understanding sound counsel? He that is often reproved and the same hardeneth his heart, the same will suddenly be destroyed without remedy. Everybody's telling you, calm down. You say no. Calm down for what? Calm down. What did I say? Look at your neighbor, tell your neighbor, calm down. Submitting yourself what? One to what? It doesn't matter who is senior or who is junior. Submit yourself one to another. The moment God sunk this truth into my brain, you know, as a man, I grew up as an African man, now I'm an American man. We're always right. Don't you know I'm the head? So who is the day? I feel you're always right. And God told me, if your wife give you counsel, don't you think that there's wisdom in that counsel? I said, no! I'm the man. I'm always right. So God explained it this way to me. Have you ever seen a woman that wants to be a widow? Clap if you want to clap. Your clap is... Are you understand what I mean? So when a wife is telling a husband, it's because she wants the husband to be alive. Nobody wants to cry. So sometimes just consider that advice. If you say change that time, change the time. Before somebody look at the man like, nobody could advise you in your whole house that you don't wear purple tie with red shirts. Tell your neighbor, learn to submit. No, I'm serious. Tell your neighbor, learn to submit. Look at verse 22. Wives, now. This is who the scripture targets the most. Wives, submit yourselves. Verse 22. Submit yourselves unto your own husbands as who? Don't focus on them. Sometimes husbands could be stubborn. But when you submit to them, you are not submitting to them because of them. Submit to them because of who? Of the Lord. Verse 23, for the husband is the head of who? Of the wife. Even as, look at it. It wasn't just a statement to identify head. They used it as a way or a descriptive term, or is this metaphor now or simile? Whichever one you understand. Even as Christ is the head of what? And he is the savior of who? Of the body. Look at how God used that description so that we understand. Go to the next verse. Therefore, as the church is subject unto Christ, everybody look at this now. So let the wives be to their own husbands. In what? In everything. If a marriage will make it, 75% depends on the wife being willing to submit. Did you hear what I said? Somebody said this mathematics is not fair. It's not fair, but it's just. Your willingness to submit. You cannot have two drivers at the same time. Are you hearing what I'm saying? I didn't form it. Am I the one that formed it? Please, where did you read it? See the Bible. So wives, I'm not trying to play some male chauvinistic something. That's not the point. It's scripture here. If a woman learns to submit to her husband, you will control that man. The woman is just submitting. Ask a man, ask the real man in the house, who is the real head of the house? If a woman says, ask any man, your wife is quiet and he didn't say anything. He said, honey, how are you doing? Even the man will not be at peace. So look at what God told the husbands. Love your what? Someone says submit. Look at the role of the man. Love your wife, even as what? Christ. Love the church. And look at the next point. And what? So God even told the man, you are the head. But if anybody is to die, you will die. Please tell me which one is harder, submitting or dying. Do you get the point? Gave himself for it. that he might sanctify and cleanse it with the washing of the water. By what? By the word. Verse 27, that he might present it to himself a glorious church. So you can see that what we see about husband and wives is not about really marriage on earth. It's the symbolism of what Christ and the church represent. Without spot or wrinkle or any such thing, but that it should be holy and without blemish. Verse 28, so ought men to love their wives as what? Their own bodies. He that loveth his wife loveth himself. So if you don't love your wife, you don't love yourself. For no man ever hated his own flesh. But what do? They nourish it and cherish it, even as the Lord, the church. Verse 30, for we are members of his body and of his flesh and of his bones. Verse 31, for this cause shall a man leave his father and what? And mother be joined unto his wife, and they too shall become what? So as far as God is concerned, God does not look at me and Chidi as two people. When God sees Chidi, God has seen me. When God sees me, God has seen Chidi. Do you get it? Somebody say amen.
3: Amen.
9: Verse 32, this is a great mystery, and I speak concerning Christ and the church. Nevertheless, let every one of you in particular so love his wife even as himself, and the wife see that she reverence. Everybody say the word reverence.
3: Reverence.
9: Say it again loudly.
3: Reverence.
9: That word reverence is respect with all your heart, with everything, in total submission. So it's respect with submission. That's what that reverence is. Reverence the husband. Sit down and we'll read the last part. Ephesians chapter 6 from verse 1 to 4. You've done well this morning. If it's only the scripture I've read for you, I've done my job. Because the Holy Ghost will interpret it for you. Now, since it's a family thing, it's a family affair, look at verse 1. Ephesians chapter 6, verse 1. Everybody read with me. One, two, go. Children, obey your parents. In what? In the Lord. For this is right. So even in a family, children have a responsibility. Children, obey your parents in the Lord. As long as they are your parents, it doesn't even matter whether they are adult children or young children. God expects children to obey their parents in what? In the Lord. For this is right. Look at verse 2. Honor. Everybody use the word honor. Say it loud.
3: Honor
9: your father and mother, which is the first commandment with what? With a promise. Honor your father and mother. Honor your father and mother. Any believer that does not honor their parents is disobeying God. And these parents include father-in-law and mother-in-law. Honor. Honor. Now, they may be wrong in certain ways of doing things, but that is not a license to dishonor. Is somebody hearing me? You still have to give them the honor. Honor your father and mother, which is the first commandment with a promise. Go to the next verse. So, look at the reason. So some of the prayers we pray are not necessary if we just obey this commandment. So that it may go well with you. How many of you want it to go well with you? If your hands are not raised up, how many of you want it to go well with you? As you lift your hands and shout amen, it will go well with you. So that you may enjoy long life. Where? On earth. So one of the tickets, one of the license for long life is honoring fathers and mother. Verse 4. This part, nobody reads it, but I will read it. Parents, you have a role as well. Fathers, do not exasperate your children. It means don't nag them. Don't trouble them to the point that they want to run out of home. Don't exasperate them. All right? Don't shout and yell and trouble them to the point that they have no peace. It's an instruction from God. Don't exasperate your children. Instead, look at your responsibility. Bring them up in the training and what? Instruction of the Lord. So, one of the ways not to exasperate them is not to impose your will, but to teach them what the Word of God has said. May God bless His Word in our hearts in Jesus' name. We live in a world today where the family unit is under serious attack by the enemy. There's disunity between husband and wives, father against mother, mothers against fathers, children in conflict with parents, one parent partnering with children against the other parent, brothers and sisters not in agreement, all sorts of disunity in the family. The reason why the devil does that is because the only way to stop a group of people from going forward is to introduce disunity. Show me a family that is not going forward. I show you a family where there's no unity. You've heard this terminology: united we stand, divided we do what? We fall. So any family where people are trying to impose their will, I'm going to do what I want to do, you do what you want to do, go look at that family, they don't go far. Rather than helping each other, they destroy each other. So sometimes what the devil does in making us not to advance, not to enjoy our lives and each other, is he will bring disunity and confusion into the family where we don't speak the same language. In Genesis chapter 11, they made up their mind, group of people on earth, that they're going to build a tower that's going to go all the way to heaven. And in fact, when God saw this, the people is one. And whatever they are proposing they have to do, nobody can stop them. Even God. So God said, you know what? We're going to confuse their language. Immediately they spoke different languages. And there was disunity. The work stopped. So let me tell you. Every family advancement. Every family joy. Every family peace is disrupted once disunity sets in. So it is in your interest, it behooves you and I, to make sure that whatever we foster unity, even when it is against your own will, to allow peace reign. Is somebody hearing me? Okay, let's say for example, you want to eat salad and the other person says no. We're not eating salad. We're eating fufu. Instead of salad and fufu to cause conflicts, you know what you do? Defer. Calm down. Or you can say, we eat little salad. And we eat little fufu. If the other person insists, no, we must eat salad, praise God. Eat the salad and think of fufu. Is somebody hearing what I'm saying? Did you hear what I'm saying? The stress that disunity will bring in your family is not worth the argument. Life is not all about winning. You know, some of us want to win. You want to win every argument. You want to win every conflict. Child of God, if you leave...
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16: Near the end of the Revolutionary War, George Washington received a letter from one of his own officers. Colonel Louis Nicola suggested that America might be better served by a monarchy, with Washington himself as king. Washington firmly rejected the idea. He had spent years leading Americans in a fight for independence from a monarchy. He would not see that victory end with America creating a king of its own. He understood that the cause of the revolution was greater than any one man. His example reminds us that power can be offered, earned, or taken. But character determines whether we use it for ourselves or remain faithful to something greater.
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0: Satan was forewarned about one who would come through the holy seed and destroy him one day. Now, if you were warned that something like that was going to happen, somebody says, hey, after service today, you go around that corner, I'm going to pounce on you and I'm going to put a whipping on you. You're going to try to figure out a way to defend that or avoid that, right? You're going to go around that corner like that, or hey, can I get some of the big guys from the church to go with me? You know, you're going to do something, or you're going to go around this other way and kind of sneak out and run to your car, right? You're going to do whatever you can. You've been warned. That's what Satan's been doing all behind the scenes in the Old Testament.
1: When you have a glimpse of what's on the horizon, it's natural to want to steer things in your favor. That's precisely what the devil's up to. He understands what his future holds through the wisdom of God's word. He's pulling out all the stops to break free from his fate. But is success within his reach? Well, in today's message, Pastor Troy shares insights on how Satan is striding assuredly towards his inevitable downfall. No matter what he tries, his fate is something he just can't shake off. Now, here's Pastor Troy in the book of Revelation chapter 12 as he continues his message, The Invisible War.
0: It says that his tail drew a third of the stars of heaven. It speaks of Satan's fall from heaven and how he was able to take a third of not the stars out there, but the angels in heaven with him. They began to side with him. They fell to the earth. And you know, we talk about demons. That's what demons are. Satan, the demons, they're the fallen angels. And by the way, those angels were majestic and beautiful. They're not running around with horns on their head looking evil. They were beautiful. They were awesome. But they were evil. Evil isn't always packaged in something ugly and ferocious looking. Evil can be packaged in, well, what God says, an angel of light. Yeah, you can see what you thought was an angel of light giving you this information. Told me that I'm supposed to, like, well, you don't even believe in God. You're supposed to, what? An angel of God said. There's a lot of deception that goes on when hearts are open to that deception. And so Satan drew a third, one third. That's why we're all worried about the angels, man. A third of the angels, that's a lot of angels. But listen, if you know math, you know that if one third fell, two thirds did not fall. They're also in that realm. Two thirds and one third. Two thirds is twice as much as one third. Two times as much, which means for every demon you might be worrying about, there's two good angels to take care of that one. So you don't have to worry about battling the demons. Just don't open yourself up to them. Don't invite them in. And then you have nothing to worry about there. So it speaks of his fall, how he drew, encouraged, manipulated, whatever he did, a third of the angels to fall with him. They were thrown to the earth. That's how we got involved. He said, I don't want to be involved. Too late. There's nothing you can do about it. We're already involved. You know why? Because you became a target of the enemy. He hates you. Many ask, why would God create such an evil being? But see, God didn't create an evil being. He created a beautiful being. But he gave that being something very important. Something that he has, and he is sovereign over, but he has, and he wanted his creation to be able to have, and that is free will. So he fell, and we have been given free will also, and we have, of our own choice, bitten into the apple and bought the lie. Ezekiel says of Satan, your heart was lifted up because of your beauty. You corrupted your wisdom for the sake of your splendor. He had great wisdom, but he had such a selfish ambition, his wisdom didn't really buy him a lot. And now he uses it in an evil, manipulative kind of way. Kind of like mankind. God's given us gifts to do things for his glory, but we take it and we use it for our own benefit, for ourselves. Our selfish ambitions. But he, Satan, was cast to the ground. Isaiah 14 said, God said, for you said in your heart, I will ascend into heaven. I will exalt my throne above the stars of God. I will ascend above the heights of the clouds. I will be like the Most High. That's what Satan said in his heart. But God cast him down. You see, this magnificent spiritual being was not content to worship and to serve God. He wanted to be the center. He wanted to be worshipped. He wanted the things to revolve around him. He wanted to be the center of attention. And being very deceptive, he caused the fall of one third of the angels who were with God to fall with him. And then he went for God's most prized possession when he was down here, vindictive. And in the garden, he caused the fall of mankind with the same lie. Now, you don't need God. You don't need what he says. You don't need to go to him for right and wrong. You can be like God, directing yourself, setting your own course, deciding right and wrong for yourself. Satan's vindictive, and he's not on your side. You know, even in gangs, most gangs, they have a policy, if you will. Leave the families out of it. This is personal. This is us. But when someone is even below that, they will take and they'll go after family members and kill the ones they love to hit them even harder, below the belt, if you will. Satan does that. The reason Satan even cares about you at all is because God loves you. And he knows the way to do whatever damage he can to God is to hurt him by taking away from him those that he loves. Satan is still deceiving today. Sin and selfishness and selfish pursuits, they promise fulfillment. They promise the life we want. But they lead to distance from God. They lead us to be distant from God and from an untimely death, or ultimately death and separation from him. We don't realize that it puts this distance from God. But all of our sin, when someone says to you, hey, would you like to repent and come and receive Christ? The first thing we think of is all the sin we don't want to let go of. It separates you from him. He might want something different from me than I want for myself. I don't know if I'm ready. Sin. Self-centeredness. I want my throne. Think of a criminal. Think of what they have to deal with. They've gotten by with some crime, maybe some murder. They sit, they go to a church. I got to get my life right. And they're faced with an altar call. You need to surrender. You need to repent. You need to turn your life to Christ. And so they go, man, if I repent and I confess some things, I may be going to prison. I don't want to go to prison. Their sin has now given them a reason to be separated and to resist and to deny God. But if you really believe how the end of this all goes, prison, if God's plan is to, as you repent, take you that direction, whatever it takes, it won't matter to you, because whatever that is better than hell. Whatever that is, to follow God, to give up my plan, oh, this boy I want, oh, this girl I want, to give up all of that and let go for the sake of following Christ and having the hope of heaven in my life is more important. Some of you will get that. Some of you are beginning to understand that. Some of you aren't. You're interested in religious things, but you have no interest in laying things down and following an invisible God. And so my hope in a message like this is to help you understand why we should put our trust in this book. Because it's true. So Peter said in 1 Peter 5:8, be sober. That doesn't mean, don't drink, although that is what the Bible helps us understand. Being sober means don't be cloudy of mind, deluded of mind. You need to see clearly. You need to think clearly. So be sober. Be vigilant. That means proactive, not passive. Because your adversary, the devil, walks about like a roaring lion, seeking whom he may devour. Sin is tempting. Sin is something that we would actually enjoy, or we would think benefits us, pleases us, is fun for us. The Bible says sin is pleasurable, but for a season, only for a season. And oh boy, the thing about sin is it doesn't really latch on to you until you taste it. Just the idea of it can be tempting. But once you taste sin, it will consume you. Ask a drug addict. You know, they'll give drugs free just to get people addicted. Because they know that if they can get you addicted, no price too high, depending on the drug. And so, yeah, there's entry, there's gateway level drugs that are out there that pass them down. They know what they're doing. I'll just give you a sample. They're not being a friend to you. They're not giving you something that's helpful. They're hooking you. We need to be aware of their devices. And that's what the enemy does. He makes you feel like this relationship and, oh, if we just go a little further, just a little, I just want to experience this. Guess what? Once you taste certain things, it is hard to go back. It is very hard. Ask the young woman who vowed purity to God and then, because the guy kept pressing in, gave herself to him. You know what happens to many of them? They go, well, I've already broken my vow. I might as well. And they just go downhill. And it's like they've lost everything. That's what the enemy wants to do. That's a strategy. I know sin is very alluring, but you've got to understand there is a dragon, often disguised as an angel of light, and he wants to destroy you and anything in you that would bring someone to Christ or toward purity. The less pure you are, the harder it is to hear him. The more pure you are in heart and mind, the easier it is to hear him. He wants that signal scrambled so you can't hear very clear. Though sin is appealing to the flesh, it's only pleasurable for a moment. Ultimately, it's destructive, and it drives you further and further from the Lord, and that is Satan's goal. Here's what he'll use to cause you to make some big mistakes. Your temper. He'll use your ambition. I'm an ambitious person. Well, he'll use that. Be careful. Your laziness. He'll use it. Your lusts. Even your fears. To cause you to pursue your own agenda at the expense of others.
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0: It says the dragon stood before the woman ready to devour her as soon as it was born. It's true. Satan did not want Jesus born at all. He didn't want that seed to come forth. Why has Israel been the target of Satan's attack from the very beginning? Because of this child. Didn't want the child born. Didn't want the child. And he's seen the map too. We got the Old Testament, but Satan, he hears God say, hey, through your seed. Satan says, okay, I got it. I'm going to attack there. Satan's behind the scenes in the entire Old Testament, just as Jesus is. You see, in this invisible war, everything hinges on the birth of this child that the Scripture calls the Messiah, the Savior, the Redeemer, the Promised One. Here's the story. When Satan fell to the earth, he tempted Eve, you know, and Adam, so they both fell. But there was a promise. God said, I am going to redeem. I'm going to send a Messiah, a Redeemer, through the seed of the woman. Now, that already speaks of a miraculous birth there because the woman doesn't have seed. So that would be a miraculous conception, something that came from God. And there's one who's going to come, and they will be the Redeemer. And Satan, you're going on your belly, and there's going to be enmity between you now and the woman. There's going to be a recognition that, hey, there's evil. There's a wrong way. And there's going to be this understanding. So they're going to be aware of it. And this enmity would continue. And Satan was told that the seed, or Satan would bruise his heel. And that some versions say he would bruise your head, or others say crush. The idea is it's a more destructive blow. A strike to the heel is less destructive than any strike to the head. And so his would be a destructive blow upon you. So, Satan was forewarned about one who would come through the holy seed and destroy him one day. Now, if you were warned that something like that was going to happen, somebody says, hey, after service today, you go around that corner, I'm going to pounce on you and I'm going to put a whooping on you. Well, you're going to try to figure out a way to defend that or avoid that, right? You're going to go around that corner like that, or, hey, can I get some of the big guys from the church to go with me? You know, you're going to do something, or you're going to go around this other way and kind of sneak out and run to your car, right? You're going to do whatever you can. You've been warned. That's what Satan's been doing all behind the scenes in the Old Testament. From Genesis 3:15 throughout history, Satan and his followers have sought to kill the seed of the woman. And we see it played out in the Old Testament. Here are some of the attacks of Satan in hopes of preventing the seed from being born. First, he motivated Cain to kill his brother Abel. There was a murder. But then God raised up Seth. And the line, the seed, continued. And then Satan had a plan, and he inspired the entire world at that time to fall away from God. And so that it would be judged. The entire world would be judged by a flood. But 8 people were spared. 8 people, just 8. So the seed was preserved through Noah. The population increased. The battle continued. He stirred the heart of Esau to want to kill his brother Jacob. Now Jacob was the younger brother. The promises were for Esau. So now we have this switch. How did the younger be the one who would receive the promises of God? And we look at the story of what happened. And we see that Jacob was the one God blessed, but he lied to get it. And so we can go, you know what? Maybe there's a time where you lie. Because Jacob lied. And so maybe there's a good time to lie. The point of that was not that lying gets you God's will. It's never good. In fact, if you read all of the history, what happened, Rebekah initiated that. And Rebekah, as a consequence of that sin, to do it that way, God's in control, so he uses it. But she never got to see her son ever again. Did you know that? She died before he could ever come back. She never got to see him again. Sent him away because of how things unfolded. Sin bears consequences. And you don't get anything God wants to give you your own way. Abraham and Sarah tried it too. They've created a mess in the world, with that extra seed that she thought was God's plan. But that wasn't what God blessed. Was the way they took it into their own hands and got it done. He said, no, I do it. I'll do it. So you've got to trust me. You've got to trust my way. So the point is not that you get God's will by sometimes lying to get it. No, you see, here's the point. Esau, who should have been the one blessed, had such a little value for the things of God that he was willing to sell things like his birthright for just a bowl of stew. I'm hungry. Well, give me your birthright. Take the who do I care if I starve to death? Give me some stew. God never uses someone like that. Never uses someone who doesn't have a heart for the things of God. And though he did it wrong, Jacob, and there he suffered his own consequences, long-term consequences. Though he suffered those consequences, Jacob did have a heart for God. He wanted God's blessing. He wanted to be used by God. Those are the people that God will use. You got to want to. He's not going to make you. So, Esau's heart was stirred up to kill his brother Jacob. Later on in Egypt, Pharaoh decided to kill every male Hebrew child. They were growing in population, let's kill them all. But the midwives wouldn't do it. And as a result, God actually blessed the midwives with children of their own. God blessed them, they took a stand, and God's people continued. We find Moses came out of that time period. King Saul went mad and sought to kill David. God promised that the line would go through David. The whole Bible is interested, the Old Testament is interested in focusing on the line of the promised seed. We follow a specific group and a specific people because God is showing us, I made the promise here, so let's follow and see what happened. Then it went here, so let's follow and see what happened. Is Jesus the Messiah? Is he the one? Yes, look, here's how you can trace it out. And God gave us that history so that we could know that. You see, traces of this battle are throughout the entire Bible. You see it. In fact, once you see the Bible through the lens of this chapter and this message, you will never see the Bible the same again. It's not quite as enlightening as stepping in Israel and standing in those places, but it is very enlightening. You'll be aware of this ongoing invisible war that has come to the earth, that whether you want to be in it or not, you are. You need to realize something bigger is going on in this world than just whether or not you can stop smoking. An amazing story is in 2 Chronicles 21 and 22, where all of the royal seed of Judah, the kingly line, the line of promise, David's line, kingly line, was wiped out. They were killed by one woman. Her name was Athaliah. She was a bad girl, apparently. But she came from a bad family. Ahab and Jezebel were her parents. I'm going to tell you something. When you start to look around about who you're going to marry, we have a world that doesn't include parents. But I'm going to guarantee you, if you want to find out a little more about who you're going to marry, you should look at how they relate to their parents and who their parents are. What are the values? What are the priorities? Because that is going to be going with them into a new relationship. It's very important, and a very important time for you. If you're young now, or you're single, and you're going to get married one day, the family matters. What the family's like matters. So get to know them. Find out a little bit about those dynamics. It's a process, but it's a process well worth investing in. So one was preserved, saved. Joash was hidden for 6 years until he grew up and reestablished the throne. And the point is this, that all the hopes for this seed to be produced, the Messiah, the promised one, to even exist, to be born, was one child away from extinction and not being able to happen. Satan was moving and called check, but there was no checkmate. So the dragon tries throughout the Old Testament to prevent the seed from being born, but once the seed is born, then we still see more attempts. It's like post-birth abortion here, because when the Magi come from the east, the Messiah is already

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0: 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God bless you. Hey, tell 20 people, listen to my radio show. 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Tell them I buy the good, the bad, and the ugly. I'll help you one way or another. Probably 95% of my business is answering questions. So you can call me anytime. I want you to know the good, the bad, and the ugly about the car business. And I buy the good, the bad, and the ugly. So I want to help you any way I can. This radio show costs me money. And it's free to you. And my information's free. And I'll buy your car, your truck, your house, your man, your land, whatever. I mean, I've got stuff working constantly. I buy anything. And hey, they at Mannheim Auction, they say I buy anything that doesn't eat. Well, I've bought a lot of that stuff that eats, you know. So anyway, we're going to talk about extended warranties a little bit this week. We're going to talk about the market change, because the market has changed in Dallas the last week and a half, maybe 2 weeks. We got another week up there before it hits here. So you got to know if it's time to buy or sell. You got to know when to hold them, know when to fold them. Yeah. Kenny Rogers, man, great one. And we lost Dolly, and she's a great, great person in this country. You know, we need more people like Dolly. I mean, that loves the country, loves people, and loves giving and helping. So anyway, she was a great woman, and God bless her and her family. So anyway, with the market changing, what do we do next? Why is it changing? Why did the market change? Well, 27s are on the way. We got plenty of 26s. Look at the new car dealerships. They're full. Look at all the ads. Man, they're pressing to sell the 26s because they know 27s are on the way. Then we've got rental cars. We got off-lease all coming in wanting the new vehicles. So they're exchanges. So we're seeing a lot of those. So every time we turn around, there's more and more vehicles on the market. Of course, we wreck them. We send them off. We're in a unique market here in San Antonio. You got rough cars down in Corpus, rough cars down in the Valley. You got the Ocean, so, you know, where do you go there? You got Houston that people don't take care of their cars. The market's stronger in Houston because why? Supply and demand. We got less good cars over there. We got more people. So the market's stronger than in Houston. I've had so many people. I just sold a truck to a guy out of San Antonio that went to Houston to buy a truck. Oh, man, better price than mine, better everything than mine. But he got down there and he found out it was a piece of junk. Well, the guy misdescribed it, and then he wouldn't even honor his price. So he came back and bought my truck. It worked out fine. But I'm sorry that he wasted a day going down there, finding out about the truck, turning around, going back to San Antonio, then finally coming up the next day to my place. But you got to know who you're dealing with. There's lots of new dealers, not from the United States, that people are dealing with. And, you know, is your word good? If your word's no good, you're no good. That's what I was taught when I was 14 years old, when I got in the business. Of course, that was in 1963. It's been a long time. But I try my best to do exactly what I say all the time. That's why I have this radio show, to teach you the good, the bad, and the ugly. A good deal starts with a good car. There's only two kinds of cars, Ford and can't afford. Man, them can't afford are miserable. So, you know, I'm trying to get you set, understanding, and prepared for your next purchase or your sale. You know, we got Christmas and Thanksgiving. It's going to be here before you know it. Lots of people will be short on time. You got some yard art that's laying around. And hey, and I buy lots of old cars. Lots of old cars. I do, and old trucks. I love old trucks. I've got several old trucks. I went to look at a 56 Ford the other day that I sure like. Needs paint, needs some finishing, needs an air finished. I got priced one by the buddy of theirs, but it got over there and the price was not the same. So I'm still thinking about it, still dealing with it. It's a 56 Ford. I got a 32 Ford in my garage I need to finish. I just don't have the time. You know, I used to think the older I got, the more time I'd have to work on cars. Because I love working on antique cars. I like hot rods. I like the older stuff, you know, and I drive an older car. So it doesn't matter to me. I'm not trying to impress anybody. Does it trying to impress somebody cost you money? Somebody costs you a lot of money. Too many people right now are signing up on 72 and 84 month payments. I had a company want me to sign a long term deal with them. I said, hey, I'm 77. I don't need to sign no 5 year nothing. I'll be in the business in 5 years if the good Lord blesses me and I'm still breathing on my own. But, you know, I don't want to sign nothing that long. And I see people signing notes for 7, 8 years. And what do they normally keep the car? How long? 3 years, 5 years. So, you know, you've got to be prepared. And so I just did some business with a guy, this Captain D. He's got the best place to fish down in Rockport, a 900-foot pier. That's right, and a great condo that'll sleep 10. And I can hook you up with him. You want to make memories with your family? See, I'm a blessed man. My family works with me, and we work constantly. Even my ex-wife does a little bit of work for me, even though she's crazy. So anyway, it's all about family and memories. You know, I've got some great memories about the car business. I got great memories about my family, you know, and I love Rockport. But, I mean, of your own personal 900-foot pier to fish on a condo that sleeps 10, call me and I'll hook you up with him. Great, great guy. He's honest. I mean, it's hard to find somebody. We made a deal. Somebody offered him a little more money for his car, and he still brought it to me. Is your word good? If your word's good, you know, you're good. So, anyway, keep that in mind. I mean, it's a great opportunity. Hey, I told him, I said, you know what's neat about that pier? If you get hungry, you can go in and make you something to eat. You got to go to the bathroom. You can go in there and go to the bathroom. And you got your family close by. I love to fish. I love Rockport. I love Port A. I love fishing that area. Number one, it's close to home, you know. Don't take long to get down there and come back. So, but you got to have a good car, good truck. Get down there and make sure you get back. And that's what I'm trying to do, you know, for giving prudence to the simple, the naive. Are you naive? Well, you're going to a dealership thinking they're going to take care of you. Well, they didn't take care of you in 20 and 21 when COVID was around. When they ran you off and said, pay more money or get out of here, somebody else will buy it. And now they're begging you to come back. See all the ads? They're begging to come back. And then I had a car guy say, you know, I don't see the big rebates right now. Why not? Hey, these manufacturers are getting smart. They overdo it. I predicted that when we were short in cars during COVID that they'd overbill. Well, they're not building as many 27s right now because they know that the lots are full of 26s. And if they keep building, they're going to have to come up with some big rebates. Well, that costs them in back pocket national. Cost them money. So we're not seeing the big rebates. And with the market change, flood of cars coming in on lease, rental cars, odds and ends, company cars. Hey, what about, just heard about some city trucks from down in the valley. I think there was about 20 or 30 of them. So they got new trucks they ordered come in, so they got to get rid of the old trucks. So, I mean, we're seeing a market change, especially a little early. Used to be always October 1st. But manufacturers are trying to outrun each other, outsmart each other, And they're building, in my opinion, poor quality vehicles. So they're trying to figure out how to win the race. And so they're trying to play it a little smarter. I said, hey, you know, most of the time we slam these dealers with way too many. We got to give rebates to get out. Remember when COVID, they freaked out? They said, we'll never sell another car. We got to give 15,000 rebate, or we give them zero interest rate. Well, the manufacturers had to pay that interest rate down. And so it cost them money one way or another. A person would have been better off getting the $15,000 because it took perfect credit to get zero interest. And so if you didn't have perfect credit, you were back to paying the big interest. So you're better off taking the 15%. Well, the dealers took advantage of that. So you came in expecting zero, buying you a new vehicle, new car, new truck, new van. And so you came in. And then they said, well, hold on, your credit's not as good enough to get zero, but we're going to sell it to you at 10 or 12%. So the dealers made that money difference. So they, here, they made a fortune. New car dealerships got rich between 2020 and 2022 because manufacturers freaked out. Everybody thought that the world was coming to the end. Nobody was going to be living. So it was a crazy time. Crazy time. And so, you know, prudent people have a quiet confidence. Insecure and uncertain people feel the need of proving themselves. Well, we need to get you educated. We need to get you ready to make your next purchase. Mentally, physically, spiritually ready. I love Proverbs 1:5 says, let the wise listen and add to their learning, and let the discerning get guidance. Do you want guidance? Do you know it all? See, too many people think they know it all. I've seen it many and many a time. They know it all. And that's the easiest person to sell. And the new car dealers and the used car dealers know that. Easiest person to sell. So, you know, all you do is pump them up, tell them, man, I can't believe you know what's going on. I can't believe how smart. I can't believe how you're taking control. You just keep pumping them up, and they keep wanting to buy. And you convince them, and they're the easiest person to sell. So, you know, don't be a know-it-all. Understand what you're going to do. Understand your budget. Understand what you're walking in on. So we're in this market change right now. So when's the time to buy? Well, let's see what happens this next coming week. Though we got to have a little patience. Patience saves you money to make the right decisions. My ex-wife wanted to move to San Antonio because we were putting our son in a private school. She was freaking out. She kept hearing realtors say, oh, well, there's not going to be an inventory, not going to be an inventory. So she had to have a house in San Antonio. And she was freaking out. And she didn't look hard enough. She didn't do her homework. She found one she loved and, you know, and we ended up in it. Then the realtor was smart enough to take me all the way around the subdivision to show us the house. And so if we wanted to look at the house, we had to call him, and he took us the long way. Well, right after I bought the house, I thought, I need to drive around this neighborhood. Well, the reason he did that was there was in the neighborhood another five houses for sale. Does a car dealer do the same thing? Does he steer you to the right house, the right car, the right truck? Does he steer you the one that got a bigger bonus on it? Maybe so. You know, I've seen dealerships over the years put bonuses on vehicles, and the salespeople will work their tail off to sell you that vehicle. Why? Because there's a $500 bonus, $1,000 bonus on it. So they work you so hard. You know, oh, we got to move this unit and I can make more money on it than selling you something else. So, you know, I want you to buy what you can afford, number one. Buy what you need. Buy what's probably set up for the future, you know. Many times I've sold a vehicle to a young couple and sports car, no room, small car, fun car, and then they start to have babies. Well, that don't work. So you got to be prepared. So, we want to be ready for the next wave of what the manufacturer, new car dealers, and what the government's trying to put us in. The electric cars are coming. You may as well get ready. They are coming. We don't have a choice, but here we go again. Proverbs 14:18, the simple inherit folly, making bad choices, quick, wrong, short-term decisions. We think about, we look and see, oh man, how many, I laugh about this, but I don't handle many convertibles. And I tell you why. Because a lot of people get excited about buying a convertible, and they drop the top for a month, the first month. And after that, they never drop the top. And hey, convertible tops have got expensive to replace. Very expensive. A lot of labor, and the prices of the material has gone up. About like extended warranties. Just had a lady out of Austin. I'd helped a good friend of mine help her with a car. She didn't have any money, and her best friend helped her out. And so she owned the car for about a year, and there was some things come up on the car that didn't sound exactly right. Nothing unsafe. A buddy of mine, her friend, went up to Austin, picked the car up, brought it back. They wanted over $6,000 to fix a few things. $6,000. That's why extended warranties are important nowadays. Labor's up, parts up, but not $6,000 on these few things. So anyway, we get the car back here. I take it to a shop I do a lot of business with. We get this car fixed. This is no joke. I can prove it. $1,500. I can show you the check where they paid. I can show you the estimate of over $6,000. Well, if she didn't know any better, she didn't know me, she didn't know her friends, she would end up fixing it for over $6,000. We did the same work that my guys did, not me, for $1,500. You got to know a mechanic. You got to know what's fair, what's honest. I looked up fair and preparing for a radio show. And so I looked up fair. And fair is marked by impartiality, honesty, free from self-interest, not prejudiced, not favoritism. Fair deal, fair market deal. You ever get a fair market deal off a new car dealer? Very, very seldom. Even, what I always say? We got to make money on our friends because our enemies don't come around. Here's a lady they're taking advantage of. 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I can't believe how they were mistreating this lady. I mean, bad mistreatment. 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I want you prepared. I want you to understand what's going on. I sell the best warranty I've seen in 40 years. 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You get a price from the warranty company, not me. 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I don't give prices. 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And it's the best coverage I've seen. They've got pickup, record pickup. They got all kinds of extras that I don't even mention because I can't keep up with all it. It's a great deal. And I'll help you out. I can answer questions. I can do some things. There's an account manager that'll help you out. There's an 800 number. They don't leave you in the dark like some of them do. I get mail every week. I get somebody trying to sell me extended warranty. Every single week. And I take note of the names. And then I hear radio people, my listeners, call me. I've got this Endurance. I've got, the one that all the other, they're all on radio wanting to say. Those are selling companies that are hired to sell. And they do all this advertisement. Millions, some of them, millions a month. So they got to make a lot of money. So they add their profit on top of the warranty. I don't. I get a little finder's fee. I'm going to tell you the truth. I can sell one anywhere in the United States. I keep reminding you I sold one in Hawaii, a lot of them up north. So I'd sell you one, and it's great protection. It, you know, I used to not push extended warranties, but with labor at $250 an hour, and some cars $300, and I can get them fixed cheaper than anybody else, but a certified mechanic can honor that warranty, or a franchise dealer. Now, we've had several franchise dealers try to double dip. 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They want to charge the customer full pop and the warranty company full pop. 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So I'm out to help you do the best you can do. So we're waiting on what the government is going to do. And so I want to, you know, think about this. I mentioned it a while ago, forgiving prudence to the naive and the simple. Well, you walk in these dealerships and they want to make friends with you. Does friends take advantage of you? Does friends put you in debtor's prison? Does friends charge you, you know, let's say you want to spend $700 a month payment and you end up, it being $900, $925. Does a friend do that to you? Well, I want you to be the best you can be. Also, hey, and if you got, I've got a guy, I don't know how far he goes, but does tree work for me. Great guy. He's fair and honest. I got a garage guy, garage door guy that's the best, and the Christian brother goes to Tree of Life. I work the front door at Tree of Life, third, fourth, and fifth Sundays. I'll be there this Sunday at Tree of Life on I-35. Got another man that does windows better than anybody. If you want to replace your windows, I don't know what the deal is about windows, but you got to have a guy that's honest. And this guy is the best honest guy I've seen. He does all kinds of work, but he specializes in windows. So I've got all kinds of people that do work, and I've flipped houses. I bought first piece of property, rental property I bought was 55 years ago. Ex-wife got a bunch of rental properties. And so, I mean, it don't cost you nothing to call me. 830-708-4789. And if I don't answer, keep trying. Call me the next or later on or the next day. Cause I want to talk to you. I mean, I wouldn't give my phone number. People think I'm crazy. You give your mobile number out? Yeah. 830-708-4789. I got a new radio show going on in New Braunfels. Call me if you want to, you know, you live in New Braunfels, you want to hear that radio show. It's different from this one. I'm doing a different show from New Braunfels because I was born and raised there. 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
5: 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Colonel Louis Nicola suggested that America might be better served by a monarchy, with Washington himself as king. Washington firmly rejected the idea. He had spent years leading Americans in a fight for independence from a monarchy. 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He understood that the cause of the revolution was greater than any one man. His example reminds us that power can be offered, earned, or taken. But character determines whether we use it for ourselves or remain faithful to something greater.
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0: Learning about Jesus eventually brings each one of us to a crossroads moment. Which way will we turn? Today on Truth for Life Weekend, we'll explore the options and the consequences. Alistair Begg is teaching from chapter 9 in John's Gospel, beginning with verse 39.
1: We have spent, obviously, the vast majority of time looking at the incident concerning the healing of the man born blind. This man was awakened to the fact of his spiritual blindness. He might have thought that his greatest need in life was in order to have his physical sight restored, which of course Jesus had done. But when all is said and done, Jesus seeks him out in order to ask him a question, the question that is found in verse 35, "Do you believe in the Son of Man?" And the response of the man is eager. He is genuinely interested. "Who is he, sir?" the man asks. "Tell me so that I may believe in him." And he stands in direct contrast to the Pharisees, who refused to see what was right before their noses. They were the ones who claimed to have the sight, but they were in fact the ones who were blind to the truth. They regard themselves as the guides of the blind. You can read that in Romans 2. They regard themselves as a light that shines to those in the darkness. They regard themselves as instructors of the foolish. Paul mentions all of that when he is arguing to the point in Romans 3 where he says, "And so the whole world is accountable before God, whether you are a Gentile coming from that background or whether you are a Jew feeling yourself to be the custodians of all of this truth." And so it makes their question all the more striking, doesn't it? One can almost hear the almost see the sneer on their faces. What, are we blind too? Sense the smugness of their tone, catch a flavor of the derision directed at Jesus. You can just see this. You know that horrible feeling when you're in a room somewhere and everybody else thinks they're in the know and they ask a question and they just are dissing you and they look at one another like, you know, and you just feel so small and so impoverished by it all. That's what they're doing. Or they're looking at one another going, "So we're blind too, are we, Jesus?" Yeah. But blind they were. So blind, they didn't know how blind they were. They're like the man in Luke 18. Remember the wonderful parable Jesus tells of the Pharisee and the tax collector. And to those confident in their own righteousness and who look down on everybody else, Luke says in Luke 18, Jesus told a story. Context is clear, isn't it? To those who were confident in their own righteousness, to people who were sure they could see, to people who were dead certain that they were not the blind people, to those who were confident in their own righteousness and looked down on everybody else, all those poor people who can't see, Jesus told a parable. There were two men went up to the temple to pray. One was a Pharisee and the other a tax collector. The people nudging one another, "Here we go, good guy, bad guy." The classic Jesus story. There's a good fellow and a bad fellow. I wonder what this one's about. And the Pharisee stood up and prayed about himself. "God, I thank you, I'm not like other men. Robbers, evildoers, adulterers, like this tax collector here. After all, I fast twice a week, I give a tenth of all I get." People would be going, "That's pretty good, pretty good. Giving him marks out of 10. Jesus said, "But the tax collector stood at a distance. He would not even look up to heaven, but he beat his breast and said, 'God, have mercy on me, a sinner.'" And then the sting in the tail. Jesus says, "I tell you that this man, the tax collector, went home justified before God. For everyone who exalts himself, like the Pharisees, who think they can see, will be humbled. And whoever humbles himself will be exalted." Do you remember the Simeon statement now, holding the baby in his arms? What did he say? "This child is destined for the falling and rising of many in Israel. Until a man or a woman falls at the feet of Jesus and says, 'I am a blind man, I am a blind woman,' they will never rise to see. As long as we sit in the supercilious perspective of the religious formalist declaring, 'You know, I have been around church for a long time. My uncle Jim gave me a Bible when we were married. I, I know that because I saw it just the other day. I hadn't seen it for years, but I know it's somewhere. You know, that all that kind of thing. I'm so glad that I don't need to trust in Jesus. I'm so glad that I'm like the Pharisee in this story. I'm not like other men. And actually, I've really upped my contribution since I came here as well, although I don't expect you to know much about that. Jesus turns the whole thing on its head. Oh, you're not suggesting that we're blind, are you, Jesus? You see, our response to Jesus shows what we think of ourselves. And our response to Jesus shows what we think of Jesus. And what they think of Jesus is just actually that he is deluded, that he's a madman, that he's demon-possessed. We saw that before. It comes again in chapter 10. Why listen to him, they said. He's demon-possessed and raving mad. And that for me is one of the great and intriguing things. How it is that people continue to come and listen to the Bible being preached, and actually you've already made your decision concerning Jesus. You've decided that Jesus was either deluded or he was deceitful. Unless you move from one of those two positions to acknowledge that he is who he is, that he is the light of the world, and that those who follow him will not walk in darkness, then you walk out into a darkness that is just completely utter darkness. Now look at how Jesus answers. Verse 39, there's a division. Verse 40, there's a question. And verse 41, there's an answer. The answer that he gives is a puzzling answer. It's certainly not an easy little verse, is it? They were probably expecting Jesus to say, yes, you are a blind bunch, or no, of course you're not blind. You're the Pharisees. You have all the news strapped around your wrists and fastened on your forehead. You've got all the Old Testament scriptures right there, right at your hand. And they probably expected either a yes or a no. But instead of doing that, he does what he does so often. That is, he just reaches in and twists their noses a little bit by responding in what is a paradoxical fashion. Now, let me just quote to you a Phillips paraphrase of this verse, because I think it will help us get the sense of it. Phillips paraphrases verse 41, which here reads, if you were blind, you would not be guilty of sin, but now that you claim you can see, your guilt remains. It's like a really bad riddle, isn't it? You can say it to yourself 15 times in a row and still not get it. But listen to how Phillips does it. If you were blind, returned Jesus, nobody could blame you. But as you insist, we can see your guilt remains. If you were blind, you couldn't be held accountable for your ignorance. That's what he's saying. But since you insist you can see, your guilt remains. Now, if you think about it, these folks, of all folks, knew the characteristics of the Messiah who was to come. They were the ones who searched the scriptures. They were the ones who paid attention to the prophetic passages. They knew Isaiah 42. They knew that one of the characteristics of the Messiah when he came was that he would open the eyes of the blind. He would release captives. He would set people free from dungeons. And this has happened right in front of them. Jesus, in setting the man to see physically, has revealed the fact that he is the only one who can bring spiritual sight. That he has provided, as John says, one of the signs, evidence, so that people might believe that Jesus is the Christ, i.e., that they might believe that Jesus is the Messiah, that they might believe that all of the messianic prophecies have been fulfilled in this man, and that by believing they might have life in his name. And this has happened in front of them. The man has said to them, your unbelief is more remarkable than my cure. Because we know that only God can do this. There is no record of anybody doing this, he says. God does this. And before their very eyes, Jesus has done what God alone can do. If they'd been without any understanding of spiritual things, then, of course, there wouldn't have been blameworthy. But because they have a knowledge of this stuff, they're culpable because they are unwilling to see beyond the horizon, as it were, of the Old Testament. And their condemnation lay in the fact that although they knew what they knew and claimed to see as well as they did, they failed to recognize God's Son when he came. Fulfilling what we read in the prologue, he came to his own, and his own received him not. But to as many as received him, who believed in his name, to them he gave the power to become the sons of God. Now, what makes this so staggeringly telling, loved ones, is this: that their sin remains because until they admit to their true blindness and come into the light, there is no hope for comfort or forgiveness. And what is true of them is true of each of us this morning. Let me say two things as we move to a close on this. There is absolutely no hope for those of us who are wise in our own eyes. There is no hope for those of us who are wise in our own eyes. Solomon puts it in Proverbs 26:12. Do you see a man wise in his own eyes? There is more hope for a fool than for him. That's why the prophet says, let not the wise man boast in his wisdom. Well, I'm a PhD. I did nuclear physics as an undergraduate and da-da-da-da-da. Good. Bring that gargantuan brain and all that gray matter and bow it down before the Lord of the universe. No, I refuse to. Okay. Let not the wise man boast in his wisdom, or the strong man boast in his strength. You know, I'm X years old and I can still do X number of push-ups and sit-ups and run 47 times around the block and everything else. Well, that's terrific. Bring your body as a living sacrifice to the God who made you and offer yourself in service to him. No, I don't want to do that. Okay. Let not the strong man boast in his strength. And let not the rich man boast in his riches. You know, I've done very, very well, and I can get into most clubs, and I travel extensively, and we have a home here and a home there. Is your home built on rock, or is it built on sand? I don't know. This would be a good time to find out. There is no hope for those of us who are wise in our own eyes. And there is no cure for people who reject the only cure there is. There is no cure for people who reject the only cure there is. There's an inherent logic in this, loved ones. If Jesus Christ is Lord, if Jesus is the person he claimed to be, then his exclusive claims with his expansive invitations drive us to the inevitability of a conclusion which is reacted to vociferously in contemporary America and in the West in particular. There is no cure. I was reading Macbeth again this week, looking for something, and now, for two reasons, actually. The first was this. When I thought about the nature of a cure, my mind went immediately to Lady Macbeth in the sleepwalking scene, when she is convinced of the fact that the blood that was on the daggers is still on her hands. And if you remember, she moves in the darkness of the night, talking to herself, longing for the spots to be out of her hands, recognizing that despite all of her physical washings, she cannot get it out. All the perfumes of Arabia could not get rid of this stuff, she says. And she's driving herself almost insane. And she's driving her king husband completely nuts along with her. And so he does exactly what you would expect him to do. He takes her to the doctor. And he says to the doctor, quote, cure her of that. Canst thou not minister to a mind diseased? Pluck from the memory a rooted sorrow? Raise out the written troubles of the brain, and with some sweet oblivious antidote, cleave the stuffed bosom of that perilous stuff which weighs upon her heart. The doctor says, therein the patient must minister to himself. Sorry, no can do. And then he says, more needs she the divine than the physician. More needs she the divine than the physician. I would not be at all surprised if there are not those who today sitting listening to me on one side of this great divide as the bell is about to ring for us in the conclusion of this sermon are not exactly as in Lady Macbeth's position. Oh, the circumstance may not be bloody daggers, but it may be a myriad things. And all of your external washings and all of your endeavors and all of your perfumes and everything that you've tried have left you absolutely hopeless. Let me tell you, there is no cure when you reject the only cure there is. He breaks the power of canceled sin and he sets the prisoner free. He is Jesus, sovereign Lord of the universe. He has demonstrated it in the transformation of this blind man. He has confronted him with his need of spiritual sight. He has opened up a door of opportunity to the religious formalists, and they sneered in their response. You're not saying we're blind, are you? And so here we are, and the division bell sounds again. The question is, will you respond by coming into the light, admitting your blindness, casting yourself on his mercy, and as a result find yourself seeing and saved? Or will you refuse to come to the light, claiming to hang on to your own personal sense of illumination? If you take the latter route, you go out into a darkness in which no light will ever shine. Who would be foolish enough to say such things to an intelligent group like this? Well, of course, if I couldn't turn you to the Bible and point you to Jesus, you should just chase me completely out of town. And you are sensible people, and you need to figure this out. But here's the deal. The division bell sounds, go to your appropriate lobby. Where are you going? With a yes vote for Jesus or a no vote for Jesus? There's no abstentions. An abstention is a no. A maybe is a no. I'll get back to it is a no. Now, that's why the Bible always says, today if you hear his voice, do not harden your hearts. Why? It is a call of God's mercy because on another day you may not hear his voice. This may be the day you hear his voice. Therefore, do something about it. I was in Carmel earlier last week. I was in the Santa Cruz Mountains speaking and I went to Carmel. In Carmel, I bought myself a knife. In a knife store. More knives than I've ever seen. Tiny little knife, don't be alarmed by it. My wife was desperately concerned. I said, I want to buy a knife. She said, what do you have in mind? I said, don't worry. But it's a tiny little knife. I wanted to whittle sticks with it, as it turns out. It's the Tom Sawyer coming out in me again. And in this store, there were so many knives that I said to the lady, the problem in here is the American problem. I said, it is the American problem and it is the American wonder. She said, choice? I said, choice. And so we got them out, one at a time, two at a time. At one point, I had five out. And then I went away and I had lunch. And then I came back and got them all out again. And I said, you know, choice is such a difficult thing, isn't it? Just finally making a choice. You know what she said? Kierkegaard has a very interesting essay on that. Wow, I said. This is taking it up a notch. Kierkegaard, the existentialist from the 19th century. Yes. Well, what did he say? She says, Kierkegaard said that even good choices had negative consequences. So hurry up and buy a knife. So I bought a knife. And then I said to my family, you know, Kierkegaard said that very good choice. And then one of the bright ones in the group said, I don't think Kierkegaard was absolutely right on that. What possible negative choice could there be? What negative dimension could there be in choosing Christ as your Savior? I said, yeah, I think that's right. So hurry up and make a choice, would you? Do you remember when Macbeth is getting ready to kill the king, King Duncan? And he's on his way. And parenthetically, the stage directions in the play say, A bell sounds. A bell sounds. And Macbeth says, I go and it is done. The bell invites me. Hear it not, Duncan, for it is a knell that summons thee to heaven or to hell. See, Shakespeare understood the divide. There is no cure for those who reject the only cure there is. Will you not come to Christ and say, Lord Jesus, I am a blind girl. I am a blind man, wise to my own destruction, foolish in my arrogance. Make me see. Make me see. And he will. And when you begin to see, you will see everything differently. Heaven above is softer blue, and earth around is sweeter green, and something lives in every hue that Christless eyes have never seen, and birds with gladder songs o'erflow, and earth with deeper beauty shine. Since I know, as now I know, I am his, and he is mine. Some of you could stand and testify, couldn't you, and say, you know, I'm so glad that I heard that message, and because I used to be just completely lost. I used to be completely blind, and even when I was blind, I thought I could see everything. Well, you may want to mention to the person next to you before you leave today, just check, make sure. Just say, what side are you on of the divide here? What side are you on?
0: 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And this month, we are recommending a book titled The Language of Rivers and Stars, How Nature Speaks of the Glories of God. 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
1: 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And what is of yourself, make it our own. I pray for many who sit as unconverted believers, that today they might hear your voice, not harden their hearts, and embrace Christ, who is the light of life. For it is in his name we pray. Amen.
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3: Passionately proclaim uncompromising truth. That's what Dr. Michael Youssef is committed to doing across six continents through the expanding ministry arms of Leading the Way. In this episode, hear the final message that Dr. Youssef preached at the church that he founded in Atlanta. This is a cornerstone message. It drove his life, and it drives everything he does as an individual, as a husband and father and grandfather, and now as he moves forward as a ministry leader. This is also a message that Dr. Youssef is passionate about sharing with you, because it's a biblical call to point the lost to the truth that is only found in Christ. And he's challenging you to increase the passion of declaring Christ openly in your family, in your church, in your workplace, your community, and your neighborhood.

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1: Turn with me, please, to 2 Corinthians chapter 4, verses 4 and 5. The God of this age, talking about Satan, the God of this age has blinded the minds of the unbelievers so that they cannot see the light of the gospel of the glory of Christ, who is the image of God. Say that with me. Who is? For we do not preach ourselves, but Jesus Christ as Lord, and we ourselves as your servants for Jesus' sake. This cannot be just the foundation stone, cannot be just a doctrine that's stuck away in historical books. No, but it has to be preached and practiced day in and day out, again and again and again. Because if you study church history, you'll find that in every generation, our Lord has called upon some men and women, young and old, to stand up and affirm this truth for themselves. To stand up against the spirit of the age. To stand up against those who water down, modify, or otherwise compromise the gospel of Jesus Christ. To stand up against those who deny the power of the gospel of Jesus Christ. To stand up against those who seek to rewrite the gospel and make it palatable to non-believers. Those who seek to modify the message of Christ to fit the cultural trends. To stand up against those who seek to repaint the portrait of Jesus in order to make him acceptable to rebellious sinners. Those who seek to remove the offense of the cross. Those who seek to shave the mane of the Lion of Judah. Those who preach that if you believe somewhat and repent to a certain extent, you'll be saved to a certain degree. No in a million no to that. No in a million no to that. Now I remember a number of years ago, a man who had risen into leadership here, including serving on the vestry. He was under pressure to doubt this message. And he began a chain of murmur against me and the preaching of the Word of God. And he kept saying, what we need to do is to affirm what we're for, not what we're against. I knew where that was coming from, and I immediately confronted him one-on-one, and I explained to him that for the pure gospel of Jesus Christ to be lifted high, we must preach what we're for, but we're also what we're against. For we are not like the Islamists who force their religion on people by jihad, by force, by terrorism. But we lift up Christ, our Christ, so that everyone can make an intelligent decision for or against to receive Christ or reject him, declaring clearly and lovingly and thoughtfully that those who receive him as the only Savior and Lord will receive forgiveness of sins, peace and joy in this life, and be assured of eternity with him in heaven. Those who reject him as their only Savior and Lord, they will spend there forever in an eternity of horror and suffering. And that is why we see in history again and again and again that God calls faithful children for 2,000 years now to stand firm, to stand strong, to stand up and to say with the Apostle Paul, for we preach Christ and not ourselves, but we, your servants, for Jesus' sake. We do not preach our ideas, we preach Christ. We do not preach what makes us popular, we preach Christ. We don't preach what makes us acceptable to this fallen world, we preach Christ. We do not preach the rebranding of Jesus as some people are asking for, nor do we preach surrender to the power of sin, nor do we preach capitulation to the enslavement of sin, nor do we preach surrender to the sexual revolution, nor do we preach pragmatism toward political correctness. No, no, no. We preach Christ, not ourselves. As Jude, the half-brother of Jesus, reminds us that we must always, always, always contend for the faith that once delivered. Not the faith that we want to make it to be, but the faith that once delivered. Even during the apostolic age, The Apostle Paul was confronted by many of his contemporaries who were preaching false gospels, modified gospels, edited gospels, add to gospel. And he exposed them when he said, "No, we preach who?" In the Galatian church, he confronted those who want to add to the gospel and make rituals to be necessary for salvation, plus Jesus. And he says, "No, the gospel of Jesus Christ alone, Christ alone." And in Ephesus and in other places, he confronted the Gnostics who preached salvation through knowledge. But he said, "No, we preach who?" One of the early heretics of the church, in the church, named Marcion, from which we get the Marcion heresy, he taught that the God of the Old Testament is different from the God of the New Testament. Yes, yes, yes, yes, it's not new. And therefore, he said that we need to be unhitched from the Old Testament. Old heresies are now being dressed up and look like new ideas, new fads, but there's nothing new under the sun. The faithful disciples of Jesus said, "No, without the Old Testament, the New Testament doesn't make sense. Without the foundation, the building cannot stand. Without Abraham, we could not comprehend the seed of Abraham, Jesus. Without David, we cannot comprehend the son of David, the Lord Jesus Christ. Without the law, we could never comprehend or appreciate the grace of God." As I said, these various heresies that plagued the church from the very early days, and now they're dressing them up and be preached from many evangelical pulpits today. But I'm charging you to remain faithful to preach Christ. In fact, remind me of what something Dr. Criswell of First Baptist Church of Dallas said years ago. I went to hear him many, many years ago. And he said, "A skunk is a skunk by any name. Heresy is a heresy by any name. There is no use dressing it up, these dressing up these old heresies, because the faithful believers are going to see through it." And Paul said, of the devices of the devil, we are not ignorant. We are alert and we are aware. Please don't ever forget, don't ever forget, don't ever forget that when the early believers said that we preach Christ alone, they were burned alive. They were dipped in boiling tar. They were given to hungry lions. But they were not deterred from preaching Christ alone, through faith alone, by grace alone, in the Scripture alone. Glory to God. Then came the Dark Ages, where the superstition and witchcraft invaded, came inside the church itself, including the Vatican. There's some horror stories that I can't share with you. But God raised up reformers who read the Scriptures, and they realized that we must preach Christ and salvation by faith in Him alone. Then about 300 years ago, a man by the name of Irenaeus, we get the Arminian theology from him, he thought that God is not capable of saving us, we have to save ourselves. But good and godly men like George Whitefield rose up and said, "No, we must preach Christ, who alone can save from the guttermost to the uttermost." Today we have universalists, Unitarian, who teach that Christ is the ideal man, which we too can be when we obtain a higher self. Scientology teaches that if we know enough, we can survive forever. Not without Jesus, you will. Astrology says the time you're born determines your destiny. The reincarnationists say that life is reincarnated into new life, which pays for the misdeeds of the former life. No, because Christ paid all of the wages of sin of everyone who would repent and believe in Him and surrender to Him as the only Lord and Savior. Then we had the human potential movement in the 60s, and says that we can create our own identity. No wonder there are so many confused people around us. Today, there are so many called evangelical preachers who are saying that the Bible is like a smorgasbord, or as we say here, a buffet. that you pick what you like, leave what you don't like. In fact, this teaching is more than any other heresy that is a modern-day heresy in many a church. It breaks my heart. And that exactly what weakened the church, nullified this message, muffled this voice, and confused millions of people, and is going to lead many to eternal damnation. And that is why today, more than any other time in history, we must only preach the Christ of the Bible. The Christ who is God, the God of power and might. The Christ who is the only one who can forgive all of our sins. The Christ who is the only one who can break the power of sin. The Christ, the only one who can restore us to sanity. The only one who can set the captives free. He's the only one who liberates us from the chains of addictions. He's the only one who will one day judge the living and the dead. He's the only one who will one day rule supreme forever and ever. He's the only one to whom every knee shall bow and every tongue confess that Jesus Christ is Lord to the glory of God the Father. We preach Christ, who is the image of the invisible God, and we ourselves, your servants, for Christ's sake. We preach the only Christ who promised by God the Father back in Genesis. We preach the Christ who was born of pure virgin. We preach only Christ who healed the sick, raised the dead, made the lame to walk, and set the captives free. We preach the only Christ who was crucified on Mount Golgotha, buried for 3 days, and then on the third day, He and only He, in all of human history, rose from the dead, never to die again. We preach the Christ, the only one who can promise eternal life to every repentant sinner like me and like you. We preach the only Christ who ascended alive into heaven, now sits on the rim of the universe, on the throne of God, and one day, while He's reigning and ruling now invisibly, one day, He's going to come and He will reign and rule. We preach the only Christ who was His first coming was born in a manger. But in His second coming, He will rule with an iron scepter. We preach the only Christ for whom and through whom the whole universe was created. The one who left heaven and came to earth. But in His second coming, He will come with power and great glory. We preach the only Christ who is in first coming, hung helplessly on the cross of Calvary, and yet rose victoriously from the dead. But the second coming, He will sit on the throne of God. We preach the only Christ who is the Lamb of God, who takes away the sin of the world, the sin of everyone who believes in Him. But when He comes back, He comes as the Lion of Judah. We preach the Christ and not ourselves. Please listen to me, listen to me. We do not preach pop psychology, helpful as that may be to some people. We do not preach self-help, maybe liked by some people. We do not preach band-aids for temporary relief. No, we preach the only one who can do a total job for the total person. Oh, my beloved friends. This is not going to come as a surprise to you or many of you, certainly not to my family. I'm a man who is far, far, far, far, far from perfect. And that is why when I sin, I repent of my sin and confess my sin. I don't gloss over my sins. I don't explain away my sins. I don't rationalize my sins. I don't try to blame others for my sins. I confess them to the only one who have taken all of my sins and fastened them to the cross. But listen, that is Christianity 101. That's Christianity 101. Bible said if we say we have no sin, we deceive ourselves and the truth is not in us. But if we confess, He is faithful and just to forgive us all of our sins. Our sins do not need a parade of pride and taking pride in sin. Our sins need to be broken over, confessed and repented of. Not to lower the bar of righteousness all the way to the ground. All the way to the ground, so that we might numb the sinners into their sin. Not to paint over our failures, but confess them. For we do not preach ourselves, but we preach Christ, who is the image of the invisible God. Far from Jesus Christ being a mere founder of a religion, as this thing preached from many a pulpit, he is the Creator God who became man. Far from this newly fangled idea that he is a way, a truth, and a life. He's the only truth. He's the only way. And he's the only giver of eternal life. Far from the false claims that everyone, whether they believe in Jesus or not, are going to make it to heaven when they die. No. For Jesus himself says, no one. And no one means what? No one. No one means what? No one will come to the Father but by me. And Jesus is the only one. He is Jesus the only. And that is why, from Genesis to Revelation, Jesus is the central focus of the entire Bible. And that is why, for 2,000-year period of time, give or take, from about 1800 BC all the way to 68 AD, all the writers in the Old and the New Testament, they basically focused on Jesus. In the Old Testament, they saw him by faith. Jesus said, Abraham saw my day and rejoiced. That's 1800 years before Christ. Because they saw him as the beginning and the end and everything in between. They saw him as the Alpha and the Omega and the rest of the alphabet. He is the only one true revelation of God the Father. He's the only true revelation of God the Father. You can find him in every book of the Bible. If you look closely enough in the scripture, you're going to find that in the book of Genesis, he is the seed of the woman. That in the book of Exodus, he's the Lamb of God. In Leviticus, he's the high priest. In Numbers, he is the smitten rock. In Deuteronomy, he's the prophet. In Joshua, he is the captain of the Lord of hosts. In Judges, he is the great final judge. In Ruth, he is the heavenly kinsman redeemer. In Samuel, he's the anointed one. In the book of Kings, he is the King of Kings and the Lord of Lords. In Chronicles, he is the glory of the temple of God. In Ezra, he is the teacher that come from God. In Nehemiah, he is the rebuilder of broken walls and lives. In Esther, he is the protector of his people. In Job, he is the only comforter in times of trouble. In Psalms, he's the good shepherd. In Proverbs, he's the wisdom of God. In Ecclesiastes, he is the preacher of the kingdom of God. In the Song of Songs, he is the bridegroom that comes to his bride, the church. In Isaiah, he is the mighty God, everlasting Father, and the Prince of Peace. In Jeremiah, he is the potter who shapes the clay of our lives into the image of God. In Lamentation, he is the weeping prophet. In Ezekiel, he is the wheel inside the wheel. In Daniel, he's the Son of Man coming in the clouds of great glory. And the fourth man in the fiery furnace. In Hosea, he's the love of God for the backslider. In Joel, he's the baptism of the Holy Spirit. In Amos, he's the author of judgment and of mercy. In Obadiah, he is the God of vengeance. In Jonah, he's the salvation of our God. In Micah, he is the great intercessor. In Nahum, he is the stronghold in the day of trouble. In Habakkuk, he is the God of mercy. In Zephaniah, he's the establisher of the kingdom of God upon the earth. In Haggai, he's the desire of all nations. In Zechariah, he is the branch of Jehovah. In Malachi, he is the refiner's fire. The Son, S-O-N, of righteousness that shall rise over all the world with healing in his wings. That is how the Old Testament saw Christ before his glorious coming from heaven on that first Christmas day, before he was fully revealed to us humans. In the Old Testament, they saw him by faith. They longed for his coming by faith, and they waited for him by faith. And when Jesus finally came from heaven and he declared that he is the I Am, when he said that, every faithful Jew, every faithful Israelite should have remembered that this is how he introduced himself to Moses on the burning bush. When Moses said, who do I tell them send me? He said, tell them I am sent you, for I am who I am. And that is why this I am, the Lord Jesus Christ, became the total focus of the New Testament. And that is why in Matthew, he's the Messiah King. And in Mark, he's a miracle worker. In Luke, he's a great physician. In John, he's the Lamb of God that takes away the sin of the world. In Acts, he's the risen Lord. In Romans, he is the justifier. In Corinthians, he's the sanctifier. In Galatians, he's the liberation. In Ephesians, he's our perfection. In Philippians, he is our joy. And in Colossians, he is the head of the body, the church. In Thessalonians, he's the coming ruler. In Timothy, he's the judge of all men. In Titus, he's the redeemer of the world. In Philemon, he is the friend that sticks to you closer than a brother. In Hebrews, he's the author and the finisher of our salvation. In James, he is the healer of the nations. In Peter, he is the chief shepherd, the bishop of our souls. In John's epistles, he is the word of God. In Jude, he is the coming one with tens of thousands of his saints to execute judgment upon the earth. In Revelation, he is the Alpha and the Omega. He is the beginning and the end. He is the lion from the tribe of Judah, the root of Jesse, the root of David, the Lamb of God, the Word of God, the King of Kings, and the Lord of Lords. We preach Christ, and we ourselves are servants for Christ's sake.
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1: 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We have the choice.
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8: Near the end of the Revolutionary War, George Washington received a letter from one of his own officers. Colonel Louis Nicola suggested that America might be better served by a monarchy, with Washington himself as king. Washington firmly rejected the idea. He had spent years leading Americans in a fight for independence from a monarchy. 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He understood that the cause of the revolution was greater than any one man. His example reminds us that power can be offered, earned, or taken. But character determines whether we use it for ourselves or remain faithful to something greater.
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16: 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We're so glad you're here to listen. Today's message from Pastor Alan is called Science, Angels, and Jesus, the Authority of the King.
17: I want to continue a theme we began in the previous session under this general heading of Science, Angels, and Jesus, because I think there's been some confusion amongst Christians as if science is a threat to who we are and what we believe, and I don't imagine that at all. I think our faith can reconcile completely with science. The Bible's not a science book. It's not a history book. It wasn't intended to be. The Bible tells us it's an introduction to God, the creator of heaven and earth. And if you so desire, how to have a relationship with him. And it gives you a revelation of his character enough, who he is and how he behaves and how he will engage with human beings and act towards us, that we can conduct ourselves in a way that we could participate in his kingdom. If you're interested in those things, the Bible is enormously helpful. If you're not, it's a drudgery. But to imagine it's a history book or a science book is to put responsibilities on it that I don't believe it's intended to sustain. But I don't believe that science competes with our faith. We talked about it a bit. I want to take it a step further. Proverbs 14:34, you have there, it says, righteousness exalts a nation, but sin is a disgrace to any people. If you wanted to ask me for an attribute that would bring unique opportunities to an individual, a family, a community, a congregation, or a nation, it would be a desire to lead righteous lives. Amen is the word you're searching for. Okay, I know you're overachievers. You made it into the building. But you don't just get a full pass now, okay? Right, it's so far from the common conversations. It's not aspirational. We understand there's a gift of righteousness that we receive by faith in Jesus, and we kind of park it at that point. They go, well, you know, I'm done with it. I took the gift. No, we have to choose to lead righteous lives. Why would you do that? Because it will bring God's exaltation to you. It's worthwhile. And I don't believe science should stand in opposition to that. In fact, I think science should acknowledge Almighty God. You know, the Bible opens with, in the beginning, God created the heavens and the earth. I don't think that's a diatribe against science. It's much more logical and rational for me to believe in an intelligent designer to the world we live in than to imagine it's the result of statistical probability. Amen. That something came from nothing. That does not sound like good science to me. Amen. So I don't believe our faith is in competition at all. Science is about a method. It's a process. It's a way of understanding our world or seeking to understand our world. Science is observable, it's measurable, and it's repeatable. In the scientific world, I don't know is an acceptable answer. It's an invitation to a hypothesis, to put forth an idea and find a way to test it. I would submit to you in the theological world, I don't know is an acceptable answer. We are finite creatures worshiping an infinite God. We don't know it all. And we would be well served to admit that. We struggle with that. We rage against it sometimes, but it's not a capitulation or a surrendering of our intellectual integrity to say, I don't know. In fact, it can be enormously freeing. When we talk about science, there's hard sciences, the natural sciences, biology, chemistry, physics. There's the behavioral sciences, sociology, psychology, sometimes we call them the soft sciences. They use extensive statistical evaluation. It's not that they're without scrutiny. It's just a different approach to life. It's trying to understand the world we live in and who we are. Human beings are complex entities. We're more than a collection of chemicals. We're more than just a skeletal structure or a nervous system or the complex parts of our physical person. We have emotions. We have a will. We have a spirit. And all of those are a part of our person. And a science that ignores that is an incomplete science. But a Christ follower, a person that believes in a spiritual realm that ignores physical realities, is an incomplete spiritual person. I mean, we laugh, but you know, I've told you many, many times, if your car's out of gas, you don't really need a word of wisdom or a message from an angel. You need cash and a filling station. If you're merging onto the interstate, don't pray for direction. Look. Sometimes we have this false sense of spirituality. You know, the phrase that became so popular during the COVID nightmare was follow the science. It was used like a bludgeon to manipulate us, we understand now. But both natural science and behavioral sciences are used to shape our cultural responses. And we need to be more aware of this. The fact that it's delivered to us with someone that has letters at the end of their names doesn't mean that it should, our faith always has to succumb to that. Doesn't mean we need to be belligerent. We're walking through an election season. Isn't that joyful? And I think it's worth reminding you that elections provide for us, in my opinion, a spiritual health update. It's like getting your blood work done. You know, when they bring you the lab report in, it's not the blood test that makes you more or less healthy. The blood test is just a reflection of your general physical condition. It's a set of indicators. Elections are a set of indicators about the spiritual health of a people. And our future, whether good or bad, will not be determined primarily by politics. Amen. Our well-being or our destruction will emerge from spiritual forces with which we choose to align ourselves. The political candidates that we choose from and the professional bureaucrats that operate our governmental systems simply reflect our hearts. And if you're angry at the systems and the bureaucracies, then we need to spend more time on our knees talking to God about the condition of our hearts. Amen. Because it's very easy to become so co-opted by what I want and what I want to become and what I want to achieve in my dreams that we act as if we have no corporate responsibility. And that's not a biblical position. I'm an advocate for personal salvation, but the Bible tells us that we are a community, we're a body, and that one part of the body can't say to the other, I don't care about you. And that's not just about our congregations or our denominations or our theological affiliations. We are in community with other human beings, and we're called to be salt and light. I think sometimes we get confused on this. Cold is not a condition, it's the absence of heat. Darkness is not something. Darkness is the absence of light. And if it's too cold and it's too dark, we need light. It's important. God and our relationship to Him will determine our future. And the wonderful promise of Scripture is He's able to save by many or by few. God doesn't require a majority. He requires a group of people committed to Him in obedience. Amen. See, I think we have to address the awkward truth in the midst of an election cycle. This isn't about parties or labels or elephants or donkeys. The awkward truth is we are far from God. Amen. And we're watching things flourish amongst us that are shouting at us that godliness and righteousness are not being encouraged amongst us. I mean, we know of God. We have a rich heritage of faith, and the blessing of God has defined our lives. Yet we have wandered from the truth and imagined we could secure our future apart from God's direction. We don't want to ignore His mercy or respond with defensiveness. Rather, in humility, we want to turn to God and begin to realign our lives. So please don't imagine it's about politics. Say, Lord, we looked at our health report, and we have to change our behaviors. You know, if you get your blood work back and all your numbers are bad and your response is to change doctors, that doesn't make you healthier.
18: That's right.
17: And if we're looking at the report of our spiritual condition, Don't get mad at the people. Say, God, you and I, if we will humble ourselves before the Lord. I put a passage in your note, and this isn't a new thing. This isn't the first time in the unfolding story of the people of God where God's people have wandered into the weeds. This isn't a first edition. In fact, this is a very old pattern of people of faith, and the opportunity is to change. I put it's Isaiah chapter 1, God's response through the prophet. Come now, let's reason together. Though your sins are like scarlet, they shall be as white as snow. And then they're as red as crimson, they shall be like wool. God says, you're not in a good space. Your sins are stain your perspective, but they can be washed away. If you're willing and obedient, you'll eat the best from the land. But if you resist and rebel, you'll be devoured by the sword. For the mouth of the Lord has spoken. See how the faithful city has become a harlot. She was once full of justice and righteousness used to dwell in her. But now murderers. We could give example after example. The Supreme Court struck down that imagined law they found had found in our Constitution that gave us the right for an abortion. Abortions weren't banned. The church didn't celebrate. And the reality is some months after that, the abortion rate has increased, not decreased. That passage is very relevant for us on so many levels. Please don't imagine what you're watching is a political problem. If the group you're for had better strategies or more money, that's not the solution. We need a heart change.
16: Before we return to today's message, Pastor Allen wants to share a book to help you be free from worry.
17: In the Sermon on the Mount, Jesus said a half a dozen times, do not worry. Not a suggestion, it's a directive. I have a question. Are you living in obedience to Jesus or are you ignoring him? Well, we got a new book, it'll help you. It's called Freedom from Worry. It's really a how-to guide to live a life in the peace that Jesus promised us. You don't have to have a life choked with fear and anxiety and worry. You can be free. Let's cooperate with Jesus. It's the best way to walk through our days, I promise.
16: Jesus tells us repeatedly in Matthew chapter 6, do not worry. That's not just good advice. 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Now, let's get back to Pastor Allen with his message called Science, Angels, and Jesus, the Authority of the King.
17: Science, angels, and Jesus. Jesus is a king and he has a kingdom. In Ephesians 1:22, it says God placed all things under his feet and appointed him to be head over everything for the church, which is his body. That's one of the most remarkable statements I know. What's the gift God gave to the church? He appointed Jesus to be the head over all things. He gave that to us as a gift. What can I do for fallen humanity? What can I do for humanity that broke their covenant, that chose to rebel, that walked away from all the goodness I made available to them? What could I do? I'll give my son to be the head over all things for the church. Yes. The head over all things for the church.
18: Thank you, Jesus.
17: Oh. You see, we get this, we all are, God's not done anything for me. He didn't care about me. Well, hang on a minute. He asked Jesus to be the head over everything that defines your relationship with Almighty God.
19: Amen.
17: He asked his son to provide the sacrifice that would make it possible for you and I to participate in his kingdom. But then he asked him to be the head over everything that would determine, define, and describe your engagement with that kingdom. What else would you ask for? Well, I wanted a better parking place on a rainy night at church. Acts 17 and verse 7. It's in Thessalonica. There's been a riot. They're accusing Paul and his team. And this was the statement. They're defying Caesar's decrees, saying that there's another king, one called Jesus. If you ask me something that seems a bit deficient in contemporary American Christendom, it's the idea that Jesus is king. How often do you talk about King Jesus if you're not in church? We're reluctant even to say his name. We don't want to wear clothing that has his name on it. We're reluctant to take the Bible with us to work. The message that's being given, the report that's being given about Paul and his companions is that they've come to town and they keep talking about this Jesus who's a king. That perhaps it's a bit hazy for us. Monarchy's a great deal removed from our lives. We know a little bit from our British friends. We only have moderate respect for them because we won. I had a friend, he's in heaven. Oh, Lance Lambert, he's been to the church. He's in heaven these days, but he invited us to his home in Jerusalem to have high tea. I didn't know what that meant. I know sweet tea. And I have occasionally had hot tea. I had no clue what high tea meant. It's like a thing. And so we go to his home. There's a handful of us there. And he's preparing our tea in this rather elaborate silver tea set. His apartment wasn't that elaborate, but his tea set was. And he looked, there's a point to this. He looked over him and he said, "Alan, my tea set is older than your country." I said, "Well, that's true, sir, but if I remember correctly, we whipped you." I'm not proud of it, but I am confessing in public. But what we know of a monarchy typically comes from our familiarity with Britain. And King Charles is something of a social construct, a talking point for the tabloids. A king in the ancient Near East was something completely different. An ancient Near Eastern king was an absolute monarch, the unquestioned authority. There was no court of appeal. There was no balance of power. And when Jesus is presented to us in Scripture as the king, he's the king of all kings and the Lord of all lords, the supreme authority, the one to whom all other earthly rulers, every other voice in the present age and the ages to come will be submitted. Wow. He's our king. And the amazing nature of this invitation is King Jesus has made it possible for you and for me to be a part of his kingdom.
19: Amen.
17: And then we're reluctant to identify with him. Well, what will people say? I mean, is it possible we're more proud of being a volunteer or a supporter of the Crimson Tide or whatever? And we've been a bit embarrassed or reluctant to acknowledge Jesus as Lord of Lords and King of Kings? Do you speak of Jesus with your friends? Not your church, not the Lord, not your faith, not your principles, not your care. Do you really talk about Jesus, your King?
19: Yeah.
17: Do we talk more about what I think or what I feel? Then we talk about what my king says. See, I think one of the reasons we're in this place of absurdity is we've diminished the Lord to this place of he's like a companion, a buddy, a fellow traveler. He has an opinion, I have an opinion, you've got an opinion, here an opinion, there an opinion, everywhere an opinion. He's our king. And we're here to represent His kingdom. He taught us to pray that way. Your kingdom come, your will be done on the earth. Just exactly who do we imagine is going to give expression to the will of God? The people we don't like? Are we willing to go into the public square, into our schools and our hospitals and our courtrooms and give expression to the truth of God's will as we know it? I'm not suggesting that's always easy or simple. Revelation 1. To the seven churches in the province of Asia, grace and peace to you from Him who is and was and who is to come, from the seven spirits before His throne, and from Jesus Christ, the faithful witness, the firstborn from the dead, and the ruler of the kings of the earth. Every expression of power and authority in this present age, in this present world, the one defined by science, will ultimately yield to the authority of King Jesus. I'll look at one more passage with you. We're going to run out of time. John 18. You know this story. We usually read it around Easter season. But Jesus has been arrested and the trial has begun. And they're going to take Him to Pilate, the Roman governor, because the Romans crucify people. The Jews don't. The Jews would have stoned Jesus. If the Jews had killed Jesus by Jewish rule, they would have stoned Him to death. The Romans crucified people, not Jews. Now, the Jewish leadership in Jerusalem, they're conspiratorial. They're participants in this, but they want the Romans to do the dirty work, the heavy lifting. Again, there's a segment of scholars that would say, you know, it's a manipulation. I don't want to do that. I want to read the story. John 18. Pilate went back inside the palace and he summoned Jesus and he asked Him, "Are you the King of the Jews?" The one thing for which he'll be condemned is if he dares to put himself against Caesar. It's not allowed. "Do you say you're the King of the Jews? Your accusers have said that." And Jesus asked, "Is that your idea, or did the others talk to you about me?" And Pilate's frustrated. He says, "Am I a Jew? I'm not going to argue theology with you people. It was your people and your chief priest who handed you over to me. What is it you've done? Why are they jealous of you? Why are they angry at you?" Pilate understands Jesus is innocent. He has that sense. His wife's had a dream. He's had multiple warnings. He says, "I don't find any reason to condemn this man to death." He's doing everything in his power to release Jesus. And now he has this private interview with Him. "You don't look like any king I know. No army. No expressions of power and authority that register on my scale. What have you done that's caused them to accuse you of something that they know will result in your execution?" And Jesus has so many things He could say. He said, "My kingdom is not of this world. It's from another dimension. My kingdom is not of this world. If it were, my servants would fight to prevent my arrest by the Jews." He had servants that would have fought for Him. Remember what He said in the Garden of Gethsemane when Peter drew his sword? He said, "Peter, put your sword away. If we wanted, I could call legions of angels and there'd be no threat here whatsoever." Jesus is participating in something in time because He's winning a victory for all eternity. But He's giving us insight into His kingdom. "My kingdom is not of this world. If it were, my servants would be rocking your world, Mr. Governor." Living Bible. But now is a timing word. If I say now it's raining, you understand the implication of that. Is it raining? Not now. Now is a timing word. Now my kingdom is from another place. He's not saying His kingdom is always going to be of another dimension. His kingdom will come and invade this world. Amen. "You're a king then," Pilate said. "You're right in saying I'm a king. In fact, for this reason I was born. I came into the world to testify to the truth. Everyone on the side of the truth listens to me." King Jesus, welcome Him into your home. Lord, I have problems and challenges and questions and needs and resistance and fears. Jesus, I thank You that You are Lord of Lords and King of Kings. I want to know You, King Jesus. I'll talk about You. I'll tell people about You. We can't leave our faith inside the church. It's not a part of our worship service. It's a part of who we are.
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6: Near the end of the Revolutionary War, George Washington received a letter from one of his own officers. Colonel Louis Nicola suggested that America might be better served by a monarchy, with Washington himself as king. Washington firmly rejected the idea. He had spent years leading Americans in a fight for independence from a monarchy. He would not see that victory end with America creating a king of its own. He understood that the cause of the revolution was greater than any one man. His example reminds us that power can be offered, earned, or taken, but character determines whether we use it for ourselves or remain faithful to something greater.
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2: We're going to dive into this talk for the time we have in this session, talk about kind of peace in the home.
3: Absolutely.
2: And here's the first principle. We can't control all the chaos happening in the world, but we can control whether or not we allow God's peace to reign in our hearts and our homes.
3: Right.
2: Like, guys, the world is nuts right now. Like, if you turn on the news for 5 minutes, you're just going to feel just that lack of peace because there's just chaos happening everywhere. And we can't control all of it. We need to be responsible to do what we can in our communities and globally even to be about bringing God's peace and God's kingdom to this broken world. But we're going to realize we can't control all of it. But what we do have more control than we realize of is what happens in our own home.
3: Right.
2: Is our own home going to be a sanctuary and safe place where we as a couple, us, our kids, whoever is there, can experience God's peace in a place where there's joy and laughter and a place where we can bring the troubles of life and deal with them together and pray about them. But ultimately, it's going to be a place of peace. And maybe you didn't grow up in a house like that. Maybe you grew up in chaos and you think that's just how home has to be, but you get the opportunity and the responsibility to break and change that cycle in your home. Because you're not responsible for the kind of home you grew up in, but you're completely responsible for the kind of home your kids are growing up
3: yep.
2: in. And we've got the opportunity to say, I want it to look different than it did for me. I want it to look different than it did in my grandparents' generation. Maybe they didn't know the Lord. Maybe they didn't know any better. But now God is showing us there's a different and better way. And we're going to talk about how to live in that reality in our homes. So one time we accidentally, on a road trip, left one of our children at a gas station. He's a middle child, he's used to it, but no. So we stopped, bathroom break, because somebody with that many kids, somebody's always gotta go. And so we pull off the road, and I'm mad, and I'm in a hurry, and we get there, and it's a one-seater, and there's this huge long line for this one seat, and I'm like, we're not doing this. Like, we got a car full of boys, we'll find a tree, we'll find something. We're not doing this. So like, let's load back up. And we get loaded up, and we start driving down the road, and my oldest in the back, a few minutes later, he is, hey, Dad, where's Connor? And I'm like, what? And he's like, yeah, I don't think he's here. And I look back, and sure enough, he wasn't. So we drive all the way back to this gas station, and Connor had stayed in that line and had made it all the way up the line. And was now in there. And so I run to the front of the line. I'm beating on the door. Connor, you in there, buddy? And he's like, hey, Dad, I'm in here. I'm like, oh, good. I was just worried about you. You were taking a while. I told your brothers we couldn't get snacks here. But how about when you get out, you pick out whatever snack you want? He was fine. But I didn't feel so bad because Jesus' parents did that. Have you read this in the Bible? The people that God picked to raise his son lost Jesus for 3 days, guys. I mean, this was like 15 minutes. Mary, you know, the Mary, did you know that Jesus is missing and you need to put out an Amber Alert because it was like a day before they even knew he was gone. And I think God puts stuff like that in the Bible just to make us feel better. Like, you know what? Because I just picture Mary and Joseph. Like, can you imagine that search? Like, what are they feeling when you lose Jesus? What marriage moment is that? Like, we're definitely going to hell. We lost Jesus. Like, we lost Jesus. I didn't even know that was theologically possible, and we've literally lost him. But they found him, and it worked out. It's all in the Bible. I don't make any of this stuff up. It's in the Bible.
3: Yes.
2: But I'm saying, like, every home has experienced some chaos.
3: Mm-hmm.
2: Every home has had moments of imperfection, moments when we need God's grace. But truly, the good part is through it all, because of his ever-present indwelling of the Holy Spirit within us, we don't lose Jesus. He's with us through it all.
3: That's right.
2: And whatever chaos you brought in here this weekend, whatever fear, whatever uncertainty, whatever panic, whatever you're wrestling with, first off, the first thing I want you to know before we dive into the truth of God's word and what he wants us to know in those moments is you're not alone. And here's part of the reason how I know you're not alone. Every one of us in life are going to face moments that we just feel like, I'm not equipped to deal with this. I'm not equipped to deal with what's happening in my marriage right now. I'm not equipped to deal with the news of wars and panic and chaos and all these things happening all over the world. I'm just not equipped, and I don't know what to do. And this, the most underlined Bible verse kind of speaks to the same thing, because this was underlined the most.
3: It's Philippians 4, 6, and 7. Don't worry about anything. Instead, pray about everything. Tell God what you need and thank Him for all He has done. Then you will experience God's peace, which exceeds anything we can understand. His peace will guard your hearts and minds as you live in Christ Jesus. And you guys, one of my favorite parts of this verse is where it talks about how God's peace is something that exceeds anything we can understand. And those of you who've had those heart-wrenching moments where literally it takes your breath away, like you've had such a great loss, or you've just experienced heartbreak beyond anything that you could ever even imagine. And in that moment when you really turned to the Lord, you had a supernatural peace that you can't even explain. And I know we've had that in our life, and we're going to share a little bit about that. But that's the thing about God's peace, is it's not really how the world defines peace. Because the world says you can only have peace when there's no chaos, or you can only have peace when everything's going exactly as you would like it to go. But the truth is, every time we read about peace in the Bible, it really has nothing to do with our circumstances. And I take great comfort in the fact that we have a God, we have a Savior, who is always all too ready to give us peace in the midst of it. And you guys, sometimes He provides peace by changing our circumstances, but most of the time, it has nothing to do with that change of circumstances, but everything to do with the presence, just His presence, of knowing that we're not alone, of knowing that He never wastes our pain, of knowing that He really is the Prince of Peace in our life.
2: And so how do we get it? How do we keep it? Peace, as the Bible describes it, is this. It's a gift from God that we must pursue, promote, and protect. Something that Jesus, the Prince of Peace, wants you to have in your marriage and in your heart and in your home, even in those brokenhearted seasons. Because, as the Bible says, He is near to the brokenhearted. He rescues those whose spirits are crushed. So while we have God's presence with us all the time, it's like the Bible's saying we can experience God's presence in our life in a very unique way in those moments of heartbreak. And in those moments where it seems like everything is upside down, that's where we can sense our Savior most. He's always with us. He's omnipresent. He's always with us. But He says, I'm going to give you this extra portion of my grace and my presence in those moments when you need it most. I heard this mom who had 15 children one time being interviewed, and they asked, how do you love all your children the same? And she said, I don't love them all the same. And it kind of took the interviewer back. And the interviewer said, well, which one do you love the most? And she said, whichever one is hurting the most. And I think it's kind of a picture of the heart of God, our perfect, compassionate Father, that yes, He loves us all with a limitless love, but yet there's this special place in His heart that's just for those of His children in those moments where my kid's hurting.
3: Yes.
2: I mean, to me, one of the shortest verse in the Bible is so comforting. It just says Jesus wept. And it reminds me that we've got a Savior who's not distant from our pain. He knows what that feels like. And in our moments of tear and in our moments of pain, He is there to give us peace. Jesus says this, peace I leave with you. My peace I give to you. I do not give as the world gives. So don't let your hearts be troubled and do not be afraid. And Ashley did a kind of a word study a few years back on what that peace, what shalom really means, and discovered something that to me was just, it completely changed the way that I saw peace, because I used to see it the way she described a lot of us seeing it. It's just the absence of trouble. Mm-hmm. And there's always trouble around, and yet God calls us to live perpetually in peace. And I didn't understand what that looked like until she kind of did this deep dive into the Old Testament, and it was mind-blowing for me.
3: Yes. Years ago, I wrote a book called Peace Pirates, and I just have always longed to have God's peace in my life, like most of us in this room. And I, you know, after I went through my anxiety and depression battle, especially, I just really was like, how can I keep God's peace in my life? So I knew that the original Hebrew word for peace is shalom. And so when I went to those ancient Hebrew word pictures to see how they would have written shalom to each other, I found this, and they're going to put the picture on the screen here. So if you want to write this down, this is something that has meant the world to me. I still wear it on my wrist because I want to remember the meaning of what God's peace actually is in our lives. And it means this. God's peace is breaking the authority established by chaos. Breaking the authority established by chaos. And so when you really look at what that meaning is and how those Hebrews understood what their maker really meant when he talked about peace in their lives, when they would hear about God's peace in their lives. It meant nothing about the circumstances and everything about who was the authority in their life. So in essence, it's really about God being our authority and not letting anything else be our authority in our life. So we can't allow that addiction to be the authority in our life. We say, God, break this addiction, and you be the authority over my life so I don't feel like I'm thrown to and fro by the chaos in my life. It means breaking the anger that is in your home, not allowing that anger to be the authority, not allowing that to change how you think about your spouse and how you think about your circumstances, but allowing God to be your authority, where he says you're a masterpiece, that he has good plans for you. Yes, there are real diagnoses that we all face, but we cannot allow it to be our authority. We must say, God, you are still my authority. We know you don't waste pain. Lord, be the king over my life. And the more we keep on surrendering our lives to him and saying, God, you are the one, you are the authority over my life, the more we will experience his peace. And I don't know about you, but I think that's amazing. Because to me, that says that we can get through anything. That says that we always have a Savior right there for us. But it does taking us pursuing, promoting, and protecting the peace in our hearts and homes. But it starts with full surrender. And you guys, I know this isn't easy. It's so easy as human beings to be taken back by the circumstances that come our way. It's so easy to allow the enemy to let shame set in. But you guys, shame is not meant to be a staying place. It's a place of conviction that leads to repentance. Literally going the other way, walking away from the thing that is keeping you in shame. But it takes us recognizing what that thing is to be able to walk in that freedom.
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1: Welcome back to Focus on the Family with Jim Daly. Let's return now to the presentation from the Willises as Dave reflects on Ashley's insights.
2: When she discovered that, it kind of helped the scales fall off my eyes to experience God's peace in a new way and the gift of that, to realize I don't have to be ever controlled or defined or ruled by any of the circumstances, any of the chaos that's happening outside in the world, because none of that is my authority. And it's just a reminder to me when I'm feeling fear or uncertainty or anxiety about that chaos or about whatever I might be facing, to run back into the arms of my Savior and remind myself that, Lord, you're my authority. You're my God. You're the one who's bigger than everything that I'm facing, and you love me more than I can imagine. And this pain that I'm facing is a temporary pain, because that's the promise we have as Christians. Every pain we'll ever face is a temporary pain, and every joy we'll ever experience is an eternal joy. And we keep that perspective, it helps us to get through those difficult seasons, to know this too shall pass, this is temporary. And yet we have a very real enemy who does everything he can to try to make us feel overwhelmed by whatever is happening around us. Because that's part of his game plan. He wants you to feel overwhelmed, isolated, alone, in shame, in bondage, in guilt, and to make you feel like the chaos has completely taken over. You know, we saw a visual reminder of this, you know, on a trip. We took a big birthday trip for Ashley a while back and went to a place we'd always wanted to go. And we're hiking through a forest in Costa Rica, which is just a beautiful place.
3: It is.
2: And so we were there hiking around, and we came across this big tree. And Ashley asked the tour guide, said, "What's up with this tree?"
3: Yeah.
2: And when he explained it, I don't know, it kind of was like a reinforcement of some of these principles. It ties into this.
3: I said, can you tell me more about it? And he's like, I'm so glad you asked me about this because this tree is considered to be kind of a freak of nature. And he said, it's actually a symbiotic tree. The tree that you're looking at used to have a host tree inside of it. And I was like, what do you mean? And he said, well, we actually call this tree the strangler tree. And he said, and here's why. So the strangler tree forms a root system close to a healthy tree or host tree. And when it realizes that that healthy tree has a good light source, good water source, good air source, and good nutrients, it basically kind of slivers its root towards the tree and tries to act like it's just being a friend of that tree. And scientists literally refer to what the strangler tree does to the host tree as nature's unwanted hug, which I just thought was really sweet and kind of creepy. But anyway, so he's basically going up near that tree like, hey, can I just, you know, can I get some of this sunlight with you? I just need a little bit and maybe just a little bit of your water. And little by little, that strangler tree goes around and around and around. And its root system just keeps on getting tighter and tighter and tighter around the host tree before the host tree even realizes it. And it forms this fortress around it, like in that picture. And eventually, it sucks the life out of the host tree and literally chokes it out and takes all of its water source, all of its light source, all of the nutrients, and the very air that it needs to survive. And as I was looking at this, it reminded me of another thing I found in my research when I was researching shalom. And I found this other Hebrew word that is very closely related to shalom, and it's the word shalal. It's spelled S-H-A-L-A-L. It's taking authority or seizing authority by destructive means. Yeah. So when I saw that strangler tree, I was like, well, there's shalal. There's a physical example in nature of what shalal is. And, you know, thankfully, we don't have to be like that strangler tree, but I do feel like there's things in our life that are like strangler trees. Yeah. There's things in our life, relationships in our life, habits in our life that are literally sucking the very life out of us. And the enemy would love for us to believe that we've got to have to be like that healthy tree and allow these things to overtake us. But we have a God that says he is greater, that there is nothing that he cannot overcome. There is nothing in our life that he cannot help us with. But we have to be able to recognize it. And it takes us being mindful and saying, Lord, search my heart. And even as a married couple, Lord, search our hearts. Please reveal the strangler trees in our life. Because just like that strangler tree was so crafty with that host tree, there's little blind spots in our life where we get going on autopilot and we're just trucking along. And before you know it, there's this thing in our life and we're like that host tree. And we're all of a sudden, it's like we have this fortress around us and we can't really think clearly and we can't really see clearly. And our relationship is a little bit rocky and we're like, what happened? And that's why we got to keep rooted and surrendered to the Lord, because he will help us to see what these things are. And I'm telling y'all, we have a powerful God that comes in and rescues us and busts up that root system and says, he is my child, she is my child, stop messing with my kids.
5: That's right.
3: And I just want to say this, that we have a God that, you know, we know in the word it says he raises dead things to life. Well, he raises dead marriages to life. Like, you might have come to this conference and felt like this is our last ditch effort. We're going to go through the motions. We're going to say we did it. You know, we went through the motions. We tried. But I want you to know that God has you here for a reason, because he wants to give you something new. He is doing something new for you, and he is bringing you new life, and he can take your marriage to a place that you never thought it could go. But it takes time. It takes also honesty, takes vulnerability, and being willing to reveal the strangler trees in your life and allow God to do the work that he needs to do to make you healthy once again.
2: And that's a powerful and beautiful picture of what God wants for all of us. And so how do we get there? We remember to embrace peace when we remember we don't have to carry our burdens alone. And in marriage especially, we should never carry our burdens alone. So you have a burden bearer in Christ and also in your spouse. First in Christ, Jesus said, come to me all who are weary and carry heavy burdens, and I will give you rest. That our Savior is calling us to him and saying, let me take that weight off your shoulders. You were never meant to carry it. Let me carry that for you. As you just put your trust and your hope in me, let me walk with you through this. And then within marriage, we should do this, carry each other's burdens. And in this way, you will fulfill the law of Christ. That your joys in marriage, when you share your joys, the joys get twice as joyful. And in marriage, when you share your burdens, the burdens get less than half as heavy. Because when we're sharing each other's burdens, it makes the load much easier to bear. And like Ashley said yesterday, that's why there's never just his burden or her burden. It's always ours. It's always something we're going to face together. And I think that we miss out on that sometimes because we're prone to focus on the wrong things. Like the enemy is a great distractor and he wants to get your eyes focused on the wrong things. He wants your eyes focused on everything that you feel is wrong with your spouse or everything they're doing that annoys you or everything that's chaotic out in the world or everything that you feel is wrong with yourself. And we've got to sometimes start by shifting our perspective and say, Lord, help me to be Philippians 4:8. Let me fix my mind and my thoughts on that which is good and beautiful and pleasing and excellent and worthy of praise. It doesn't mean I put my head in the sand and pretend like the problems aren't there, but it lets me look at those struggles with the right perspective. We've got to be able to put our perspective and our eyes on the right thing because you're going to find whatever you keep looking for. Jesus said, whatever you keep seeking is what you will find. So if you're always looking for a reason to be stressed, you're going to find reasons to be stressed. If you're always looking for those annoying things your spouse does, then those annoying things your spouse does are all you're going to see. But if you switch your perspective and say, Lord, help me to see the reasons to be thankful. Help me to see the reasons to be joyful, God. Help me to be reminded of your promises. Help me to put my eyes on the right place. Because sometimes we don't know, Lord, where do you want me to fix my focus? Where should I be looking? Because there's all different kinds of things competing for my attention. And help my eyes, my heart, to be drawn to what you want me to focus on. Yeah. And where he's going to draw your eyes over and over again is to that which is good and lovely and pleasing and excellent, worthy of praise. And when he draws your mind to something that's negative within yourself, it's because it's the Holy Spirit's way of conviction to say, I'm drawing your eyes here because even though it's uncomfortable, it's a place where I want to work in
3: right.
2: you.
3: Yes.
2: It's a place where I want to come alongside you and bring healing. When he draws your eyes to something that's broken in the marriage, it's because he's saying, you know, this is a problem you guys have let grow worse by completely avoiding it. And I want you to, as a team, come alongside me and let me carry you through this. But this is something that has to be addressed because until you deal with this, mm-hmm. it's going to be what's holding you back. And so part of our prayer should always be, Lord, don't let me have blind spots. Show me what within me you need me to work on, what within our marriage you need me to work on, but help me always to defer to kindness mm-hmm. and to look for the good in my spouse and to be their biggest encourager and not their biggest critic. Some people, have you ever been around somebody who acts like criticism is their spiritual gift? Have you ever been around these folks? They'll make it churchy. They won't call it criticism. They'll call it discernment. I'm just discerning. I can tell everything that's wrong with you. It's like, that's not a spiritual gift. You're being a jerk and making it sound churchy. But encouragement is a spiritual gift. And it's one we're called to give. We've got to be each other's biggest encouragement.
1: And that's where we'll end this message from Dave and Ashley Willis speaking at Church of the Highlands in Birmingham, Alabama on today's episode of Focus on the Family with Jim Daly.
0: What a great message, John. And I want to thank Dave and Ashley for allowing us to share it with our listeners, with you. I love Dave's final point that we tend to magnify whatever we focus on, and we need to be mindful of that. It's really not that hard to change our focus and be an encourager to our spouse and our children. And if you struggle with that, let me remind you that Focus on the Family has a great team of caring Christian counselors that would be happy to give you a free one-time consultation. These are really talented, compassionate folks that can listen to your story, pray with you, and offer some helpful follow-up resources. Here's what we heard from Betsy about her experience with the team. Over the years of raising four kids, I've spoken to your counselors for prayer and received so much support, as well as several helpful books. A few years ago, my grown daughters called Focus for prayer and advice on a situation that involved a family conflict. I was so blessed that they too looked to Focus on the Family for counsel. Thank you for being there for all of us. And that's amazing.
1: It really is. What a testimony to God's goodness to use this ministry to make generational impact.
0: Yeah, and we can't do it alone. We thank the Lord for the work he's done through our counselors, and we are also thankful to the families that regularly donate to support the ministry and that counseling work. You're making it possible possible to help other families like Betsy's. And if you haven't given to Focus, may I ask you to consider doing so. You can do ministry by financially supporting us. I believe that's how the Lord sees it. I will commit to running Focus effectively and efficiently so you can do ministry through it. The best way to help us is with a monthly pledge. It doesn't have to be a large amount. It's the consistency that helps us balance our budget and plan for future outreach. And when you make a monthly pledge of any amount, we'd like to send you a book written by Ashley Willis called Peace Pirates, Conquering the Beliefs and Behaviors That Steal Your Treasure in Motherhood. As the mother of four boys, Ashley has a lot of experience in this area. And if you can't make a monthly pledge right now, we understand. We can also send you the book for a one-time gift of any amount.
1: Yeah, take the next step in pursuing shalom in your home with this great book from Ashley Willis. 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I'm John Fuller, inviting you back as we help you and your family thrive in Christ.

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2: You want to make your home a really welcome place for your kids to have their friends over, and then you get to see what they're like and be the carpooling mom or dad, you know, where you're driving them places and they're going to forget you're there, and they have all these conversations going on. My wife was great with that, and she learned a lot.
0: That's Tim Shoemaker, and he and his son Mark join us today on Focus on the Family with Jim Daly. Thanks for being here. I'm John Fuller.
3: You know, John, it is a great opportunity to find a way to communicate truth to your teens on some of those big conversations that you need to have. But today we want to discuss how to get your frame of mind in a place to identify when that opportunity comes, not just on that big talk. We always refer to it as the big talk, but all the other talks that need to be brought up about spiritual development and loving the Lord and how to treat people and all the sacred things that we want to communicate.
0: Mm-hmm. Yeah, we have to be ready, as you said, and we have two great guests to help us understand how to have those conversations. Tim Shoemaker is an author, speaker, and writing coach, and he and his wife, Cheryl, have three adult sons, three daughters-in-law, and 12 grandchildren. One of his sons, Mark, joins us today, and Mark is a campus pastor at the Bridge Community Church in Illinois. And together, this father-son duo has written a book called What to Say and How to Say It to Your Teen, A Parent's Guide to 30 Tricky Conversations. And we'll encourage you to get a copy of that book.
3: Tim and Mark, it's great to have you on Focus on the Family.
4: It's great to be here.
3: Yeah,
4: definitely.
3: It's fun. This is a great, I love these conversations because I think partly I'm eager to hear about it. I had that posture when my boys were younger. I wanted to know, yeah, how are other people communicating with their children? What can I learn from it? So that's the spirit in which we're providing this discussion today. So when you look at 30 tricky conversations, is the one I just described the number one conversation? Or what would you say is the number one or two conversations when you look at tricky conversations?
2: That's probably not even one that we'd make the book, as far as some of the things we have to talk about. There's cultural issues, there's those spiritual issues, there's spiritual life. We want to talk to them about the whole aspect of dating, especially if they're teens.
3: That's, you know, a big one.
2: You know, what does it look like? Why do we date? You know, when are you ready to date? So many different things like that. Their personal habits, their emotions, their anxiety. So many kids are wrestling with that. Some of these things our kids are going to hide from us. They're going to mask it, but they're thinking about it. We need to talk about it.
3: Yeah. Let me ask you this. I mean, we're getting into deep waters already. If a parent listening or watching doesn't have that relationship with their teenager, what are one or two things they can do to turn that ship toward a relationship of trust for that young teen?
2: Boy, if they don't have it, and I'd love to hear Mark's thoughts on that, but to me, if they don't have that, I'd be honest about it. I wouldn't just gloss over it. Like that isn't a thing, and all of a sudden try to be this great friend, and I'm there.
3: You can't
2: and
3: be listening. Just a friend.
2: Yeah, so I think I'd fess up. I'd have that conversation, say, you know what? I feel like I haven't been there for these things, and I want to do better. Mm. And maybe I would even ask that teen for some ideas. I would certainly want to talk to some other, maybe some parents. In my case, I'd talk to my wife. Because she's going to have insight, say, hey, you know, if I've been missing it. And then another quick thing, Jim, is we have so many distractions, right?
3: Mm-hmm.
2: Maybe I've got a habit with my phone. I've got to put that away.
3: Make time to build the relationship with your son or daughter. Let me ask you this. When a teen breaks that trust, you know, the whole bond is built on trust. Hopefully you as a parent are doing all the right things. But, you know, there may come a time when that teen breaks your trust as a parent. They borrowed the car, something happened, they didn't tell you about it. I mean, it can be all sorts of situations again, or they went to the party that you told them not to go to, whatever that might be. What do we do as a parent in that situation to continue to build relationship, but also have the boundaries? Back to your, it's not being just a friend.
4: Yeah.
3: Mm-hmm. What do you do, Tim?
2: Reminds me of a time I'd messed up. I was 17. And
3: have you heard the story, Mark?
4: I've only heard the story, but I actually don't know what's like in it or behind it.
2: So I had messed up. It was like the worst mess up of my life to that point. And, you know, I had thought I can get away with it. You know, I'd underestimated the conviction of the Holy Spirit, right? And so then I confessed. I talked to my mom, and then, of course, there was going to be a talk with my dad. But the way my dad handled it was so good. I saw he was disappointed. He didn't yell. But I remember him, we sat around the kitchen table. My siblings were downstairs, you know, and he said, you know what? I don't know if I should hit you or what, Tim. Mm-hmm. And in my mind, I'm thinking, hit me, hit me. I would feel better, wow. You know, because I felt so guilty. I hurt him. I saw the disappointment. That, to me, was the worst thing. I disappointed my dad. And it turned me. Mm-hmm. He may not have known it. And that would be encouragement for your parents, too, I mean, that are listening. My dad probably went to bed thinking he was a failure, you know? But he instead talked to me about not how bad I was, but, Tim, this isn't you. This isn't the you that I know you want to be. You made a bad choice, you know? And, boy, I wanted to build it back. I didn't want to disappoint him again. And so, yeah, that was some experience I had with that. How a dad handled it. He didn't have anything fancy to say. His love came through, not anger.
3: But also his disappointment.
2: Oh,
3: and that's
2: man.
3: Okay.
2: Oh, that was powerful.
3: In the book, you use a scuba diving analogy about these tough conversations. How does that connect to this moment?
2: Well, when you take a dive, you generally have a goal. Maybe you're over a reef. You want to see fish. You want to see shark. Maybe you want to see a wreck. There's always something you really want to do. And that can become the primary reason for your dive, but you've got to change that. Your primary goal on every dive has got to be to come back safely, you and your buddy. And so anything else is secondary. So when I'm down there, and maybe my judgment isn't as good, I don't want my first goal to be to find that shark or to find that whatever, because I might make a bad judgment. But if my first priority is to come back safely, me and my buddy, that changes. I might not see what I was hoping to see on this dive, but I'm going to come back safe. Primary goal hit. Same thing with a conversation with our kids. Primary goal. You want to come back from this conversation, these tricky conversations, safe, you and your team. You know, you don't want to be burning bridges. You don't want to be taking shots at them. You don't want to bully them. You don't want to hurt the relationship you want to build in.
3: Mark, and I love that analogy, actually. I'm not a diver, but I can grab the concepts. Yeah. Mark, in those moments when parents have to have that tough conversation about something, a behavioral issue, an incident, whatever it might be, you can't let it go, shouldn't let it go, and need to use it as a teaching point. How do you, now you have kids too, right?
4: Yeah.
3: All under 12, so you're
4: they're
3: right
4: younger.
3: Around the corner.
4: Yep, I'm starting to get into this a little bit more.
3: So no, it's really good. And you're speaking to us from that perspective, both as the son growing up under Tim, and then the father who's about to enter the teen years with your kids being 12 and under. But in that context, how do you think a parent needs to frame it for themselves as they go into those tough conversations, because it's so easy to come out with conflict, and that then becomes the beginning, potentially, the beginning of trouble in the relationship that could be end in rebellion over, you know, 3-4 years. How would you coach a parent to prepare themselves for that, not just for conflict, but for positive conversation?
4: I think some of it is the mindset going into it, that this isn't about winning an argument or being smarter in that moment, and so it's kind of just come to my side and I'll show it by just proving that I'm right in that moment. And so I think going into it with the objective, like he's saying, of coming back both of you together, but also what do I want them to really get? Where do I want their heart to be at the end of this? Knowing that this one talk doesn't have to be the full talk. I don't have to move them the entire way in this conversation exactly to where I am right now, but this is a process. And so I think approaching with that mindset, making sure you're praying about it before you go into it, giving yourself time to prep, I think is huge. And really thinking through it, praying through it, talking to other people.
3: Well, what are my goals? What do I want to achieve in this discussion?
4: Yeah, where do I want the heart to be in it? Yeah.
3: It's hard to do because emotionally you're probably amped up because you're upset.
4: Yeah.
3: But man, the better way, think of the Lord talking to people that were antagonistic to him. He is the Son of God.
4: Yeah.
3: And they're accusing him of being of the devil and other things. Think of the patience he needed to deal with these people. Mm-hmm. I mean, you have no clue what you're talking about. Mm-hmm. And, you know, but he never really expressed it that way. You know, he would ask questions. Let me ask you this. I mean, in that moment, a parent can sound like a bully, you know, trying to win the argument but lose the battle overall. What are some common phrases or habits we shouldn't employ in that moment? Just teach us what the don'ts are, and then we'll go to the do's.
2: Anything that we would do that would exasperate them, you know, pushing their buttons, hitting them with a, you always do this or you never do that.
3: That's an easy one.
2: Yeah, real easy for us to do. I think a real don't that we have to be careful of is interrupting.
3: Mm-hmm.
2: It's already thinking we know their motives behind whatever it was that they did. And so we assign that motive to them, and we've already got them figured out. Hey, only God knows the heart. You might make a guess, but that exasperates our kids. If they think that, you know, the jury is already fixed or whatever and that. So these are things that we want to be careful. They're conversation killers.
3: Yeah.
2: And that is a form of bullying.
3: I don't know that this is mostly dads, but I think sarcasm is a really important one, because I think we go there. It's almost like relief to us to put it in that context.
2: Belittling.
3: What does that sound like, sarcasm toward a teen in a moment of desperation?
2: Oh, boy.
4: It's like, here we go. Okay. Like, mm-hmm. I knew you were going to say that. Some of it is sarcasm, even, I think, of, like, facial expressions, too, where you, it's communicating you're not really listening, and I'm, like, three steps ahead of you. And so that's, I think, what the sarcasm is doing, and it then you're just shutting them down, really. Like, and you're really not going to be able to really learn really where they're at, and then what they actually need to hear from you, which is what's wild about that with the sarcasm and some of those conversation killers. It does feel good for us. Sorry, I kind of just jumped in here.
2: No, it's good.
4: You feel pretty good about it in that moment, but you're hijacking the conversation because now they think you're not really listening. And I saw this with students a lot, where then it's like, and now I don't actually know where they're at. And now I don't actually know what I need to say and what they need to hear and where to take this next, you know? And so,
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0: Thanks for listening to Focus on the Family. Let's resume now with the balance of today's programming.
3: Let's hit some of the positive sides. I like the first one you talk about, pray.
4: Yeah.
3: You know, I think when we're in the heat of the moment, even thinking of something that happened 3 days ago, as you begin to think of that interaction with your child, with your teen, your energy can come up. So the idea of praying ahead of time might not be the first thing you think about, but it probably is. I would say it definitely is the first thing you should do. Beyond pray, then what's another of the to-dos?
2: Another one is, and I think Mark mentioned it, get reinforcements. See if you can get somebody else to pray for you. You only need one, but get a prayer warrior and say, hey, I'm going to have a tricky conversation. Would you be praying for my heart and for their heart in this conversation? So I think that'd be, and then think about your atmosphere. Where are you going to have this conversation? And when? because you think about it, you picked the wrong place and time to do it, and your conversation just got a lot harder.
3: And so much of that is the opposite of what we just talked about. Put your phone away, resist the urge to interrupt. You know, it's the opposite of what we just said, you know. That's important.
4: Yeah, I love the atmosphere one. How many times that's helped me in our conversations when you talked to me about sex? I still remember we were driving to Wisconsin.
3: You will always remember this conversation.
4: I will. And it was so helpful that we were driving because I could just look out the window the whole time. And
3: I'm
4: like,
3: trapped.
4: Yeah, I was all of a sudden very interested in the countryside, you know.
3: look at that tree.
4: Yeah.
3: Look at that. Yeah.
4: But it helps so much, you know, and we talk about that in the book and try to offer different suggestions of when you're in different, you know, sometimes it's a restaurant. And I think that communicates something. There's value that is shown to a teenager to bring them out and have a conversation there. Maybe it's a walk and you're shoulder to shoulder and you're having that conversation there. There's a lot of different thoughts that we've put into atmosphere.
3: You know, one of the core things, and we've done a couple of shows with Heather Holloman. If you haven't heard those, I'd get the app and go listen to them because she's really good. She's a professor at Penn State, and she talks about effective communication, how to listen, how to ask questions that actually draw people's hearts out, which again is another Jesus trait.
4: Yeah.
3: But for a parent to do that with the teen, speak to the importance of understanding how to engage and listen without being three steps ahead. Don't go there. Just listen. How important is that? How do you do that? Because I've already got the answer, Mark.
4: Yeah. I think it's being a student of your kids as well as you know them on so many different things. And a lot of our conversations here as we're trying to talk through how to have them start with a good question to try to get them to talk about it. It feels a little bit like a softer entrance ramp, too, into the conversation as well. Mm-hmm. We're not just coming in hot with what we want to say on it, but we want to hear where they're at. And as they're talking about it, I'm not just thinking about my objective and where I'm going to take them, but thinking really of the best route to get there based on what they're saying, based on what they're struggling with, based on what their fears are, or maybe their understanding or lack of understanding of the Bible in that situation as they're talking about it. So we're listening for all those things to think about how best to answer.
3: Yeah, that's really good.
0: It is. So I need some help for a friend, we'll say, who feels like during those years, those teen years, there was a loss of respect. My friend needed to be respected. So give me a script for reintroducing the respect that I would like to see in the conversations that we have that doesn't happen. I get the eye rolls, the shutdown, the put down, the
2: Yeah. You know, if you can go back and try to figure out when you started losing the respect, I think that would be an important thing. And sometimes they won't tell you. But if they see that you know it, you realize it, and, you know, somewhere along the line, I lost something. And I want to earn it back. And if you can help me, you know, what is Dad missing? What have I missed here? How can we build this back? But I'd also ask somebody else, you know, if you can ask your wife, if you can ask somebody else who might have some insight, maybe you're going to go to the youth pastor. They might have opened up, and they've said some things, and now at least you can know where to begin.
3: It's so true. You know, I don't know if it's an idiom, an axiom, whatever. You know, respect is earned. Mark, I'd love to hear from you in terms of how does a father earn that respect rather than just expect it to be given because I'm your dad.
4: Yeah.
3: Do so because I told you to do so kind of thing. I mean, there is a responsibility on our part as being the fathers.
4: Yeah.
3: To earn that respect from their kids. Now, people are right now going, what? That should just be given. But I don't think so. I think if you're mistreating your child, you're saying they should respect that?
4: Right.
3: No way.
4: So for me, I think it was a few things, but it's seeing his daily habits, who he was, his character in and out, being real and authentic in all those moments of life. I think some of it, especially as I'm getting into teenagers, I'm seeing he's teaching me and taking time to teach me how to be a man, which means he's passing that off to me, which helps me respect him more because now it's not a fight for me to prove myself to you.
3: Mm.
4: When I turned 18, and he made a big deal about it leading up into it, it was this rite of passage night and invited a bunch of men into the room. And it helps me respect him when he's encouraging me on my road to be a man. And he's talking like that to me. But he's got to be living it himself. He lived in a way and continues to that I strive to want to be. As a student pastor, I saw parents and students wrestle with this a lot. And what was so sad is I would be hearing from the students. They wanted to respect their parents. That's what was grieving them.
3: It's like built into their heart to want to. Yeah.
4: And that was like at the center of what was so difficult for them. So while maybe the parents and me initially, all I'm hearing is the anger at all these things that the parents were doing or the dad was doing that was unfair or whatever, as harsh of a critic as they might have been as of their parent, at the core of that was just a disappointment of who they wanted them to be. And I will say I did see many times parents earn that back, dads earn that back because they noticed it and they saw and they started new habits. I do think they're forgiving in that way. Not every time, and it might take longer in some situations than others, but I've seen it. I've seen that be built back up.
3: Yeah, and it's so critical. And, you know, this idea between behavior engagement, if I could call it that, versus heart development, and it seems so subtle, but it's so important because if we're just on the behavioral modification, do this, don't do that, and we're zapping the mice in our teenager, we don't get the heart.
4: Right.
3: They don't understand the whys. And I mean, it is so critical to explain the whys, the heart attitude, and to develop that, because if you can catch that at the front of the fountain, the trailhead of the river, right?
4: Yeah.
3: If you can catch that, then the behavior will come. And the scripture says that, you know, from out of the heart flows your words and your life attitude. Mm-hmm. So the goal here, I think, for us as parents with teens is to teach the heart, and then the behavior should come.
4: Yeah.
3: As opposed to just concentrating on behavior.
4: That's all of it. And that's one of the reasons why we recommend having follow-up conversations afterwards. It might feel like a relief when you get through the conversation. You're like, oh, good, we did that. But it's not just for the sake of having the conversation. It's the heart, and you want to see that. So a great way to take the temperature of the heart is to come back to it later. And a week later, check in with a really good question. How's that going? How's that new habit you wanted to do? Or how's... Because we really do want to see the heart changing in that.
3: So true. You know, another area that we should cover is getting to know the friends of your sons and daughters. Mm-hmm. But to go out of your way, Jean and I give Jean a lot of credit. She's great when the boys, you know, when their friends would come over, you know, she'd give them a big hug and say, it's so good to have you at the house. And we thank the world of your mom and dad, and all positive.
4: Yeah,
3: and I think that just helps. It helps set an environment. And even with some of that, you know, having conversations with those friends that maybe those friends aren't even having with their parents.
4: Yeah.
3: And you got to tread gently in that area, but it's nice to have that relationship. Speak to the importance of that.
2: You know, I love what you said about with Gene and the kids being there. And you want to make your home a really welcome place for your kids to have their friends over. And then you get to see what they're like and be the carpooling mom or dad, you know, where you're driving them places and they're going to forget you're there. And they have all these conversations going on. My wife was great with that. And she learned a lot.
3: Now, let me ask right at the end here, the perhaps most important question for that parent with their teen. Everything we've talked about, they've winced. Oh, I did bully. I remember bullying. I remember using sarcasm. What I used it as an escape. I didn't know what to do. You know, whatever justification they're giving, and they're hearing this conversation going, man, that's me. That's what I've done as a dad. That's what I've done as a mom. What do they do to reset that with their 15-year-old today? I mean, tonight around the dinner table, what do we do differently?
4: I would start with the apology there and to be able to acknowledge it. And that does go a long way. Obviously backed up by how you live and stuff like that. I'd be careful not to make grand promises of like, I'm never going to do that again. Correct. Or whatever, because then you're just going to add to it when you do mess up again. But I think that humility has a way of tearing down some of the walls of maybe resentment that have built up over time. But that apology goes a long way, I think. And then,
3: I agree.
4: Yeah, what would you do after that?
2: Well, then I'm gonna make sure I remember. So I'm going to write notes. If I'm coming into the house or the kids are coming in, whatever, it's a time to remember, okay, God, help me have the heart. You know, I'm surrendering to you. Holy Spirit, work in me to be the man that I need to be for them, because this is way beyond me. This is about their heart and about their future and about their relationship with God. All of that is on the line, because if we break those communication things with them, they'll talk to somebody, but just not us.
3: Yeah, it's so true. Well, this has been great. Tim and Mark, what a wonderful discussion and a great book, What to Say and How to Say It to Your Teen, A Parent's Guide to 30 Tricky Conversations. And we barely scratched the surface. Let me turn to the listeners. Focus on the Family is here. We're here to help you and your family to thrive in Christ. That's our goal. That's our mission every day. And we want to equip you, mom and dad, as you're raising the future generation. We offer a library of trusted resources, articles, programs like this one, videos, and more. You can find that really in something we're calling Age and Stage. And that's when you have children, 0 to 18, come to the website, find Age and Stage, put in your children's birthday, and we'll send you every week information on how to parent that 3-year-old, that 15-year-old, all the way up to 18. And it is great content for you. And we also have Tim and Mark's wonderful book, What to Say and How to Say It to Your Teen, A Parent's Guide to 30 Tricky Conversations. Very practical field manual that helps you tackle the toughest conversations with your teens using grace, biblical wisdom, and communication that builds trust instead of pushing them away with legalism. I think every parent would say yes. And when you make a gift of any amount, hopefully a monthly pledge, that would really help us, we'll send you a copy of the book as our way of saying thank you for being part of the ministry.
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8: Near the end of the Revolutionary War, George Washington received a letter from one of his own officers. Colonel Louis Nicola suggested that America might be better served by a monarchy, with Washington himself as king. Washington firmly rejected the idea. He had spent years leading Americans in a fight for independence from a monarchy. He would not see that victory end with America creating a king of its own. He understood that the cause of the revolution was greater than any one man. His example reminds us that power can be offered, earned, or taken. But character determines whether we use it for ourselves or remain faithful to something greater.

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11: 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And if you make mistakes in your life, you get to try again in your next life until you eventually reach godhood. 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
1: Have you ever seen a place like this?
2: Never.
1: How many followers does he have?
3: Over 20 million, mostly here in India. But he also has devotees from all around the world.
4: Why is there so much smoke in the air?
3: It's incense, constantly burning in the temple to our guru, Sai Baba, who sits on the throne.
4: Why is he looking at me?
3: He is? That means he wants to meet us. Swami, may I introduce my sister and...
5: Who is this lovely child?
3: This is my niece, Leela.
5: I had a vision that you would all visit me. Like most Westerners, you have been rushing, everywhere rushing. But here, you will find peace. Tell me, why are you here? What are you searching for?
6: Well, enlightenment, I suppose. My sister has told me about the miracles you perform and the wisdom that flows from you.
5: Would you like to be one of my devotees?
6: Yes, it would be an honor, Swami.
5: I will give you special powder to taste whenever meditate. It will usher you into deep states of meditation. First, you must learn to empty yourself of all thought and attachments.
4: But if we empty ourselves, what?
6: Hush, Leela.
5: Let the child speak. Yes, little one.
4: If we empty ourselves,

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1: Divine avatars will fill your mind with my knowledge and images beyond this world. I will prepare you for your next life and the many lives that follow. And then one day, you will become a god like me.
2: This is Unshackled, the longest-running audio drama in history. 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They have names, you know. They're not just a formless group called the homeless. They're individuals with names. When they come to Pacific Garden Mission, one of the first things they learn is the name of the one who can help them put their past behind them and change their future. That's what the mission is all about. Thanks to faithful friends who send financial gifts, the old lighthouse provides food, fresh clothing, and a clean, safe bunk, even classes and counseling, so each guest can become what he or she was meant to be. Everything is free to those in need, even some medical and dental care in the mission clinic. Pastors and counselors open the door to new life, helping each one come to know the name above all names. And that same transforming message goes out to the world in 15 languages through this program. Now for broadcast around the earth, here is episode number 3946 in the series Unshackled, the program that makes you face yourself and think. The woman in our story struggled between two very different religions. Her family was Jewish, which holds that there is only one God. Her aunt believed in Hinduism, which holds that there are millions of gods, and eventually every one of us becomes one with them. You'll find out who the real God is in part two of the Lila Gable story, right now on Unshackled.
3: I was that little girl standing in awe of India's famous guru and his incense-filled temple. My family and I took many more trips to India to deepen our understanding of Eastern mysticism and reincarnation. But no matter how many times I emptied my mind in meditation or repeated mindless mantras, my personal life kept falling apart. Even after I married a loving Jewish man named Lenny, my life felt empty. Despite our struggles, he hoped marriage counseling would save our marriage. I, on the other hand, was looking for any excuse to end it. I was so convinced that reincarnation was real that I gave up trying to repair things in this life because I believed things would be better in my next one.
4: Lila, it seems like you have one foot in your marriage and one foot out. You have to fully commit to marriage if there's any chance it will work.
3: I understand that, but I can't stop fantasizing about life with someone else being better than what I have now.
4: Lots of people have similar feelings when they feel trapped in a marriage. But those types of fantasies rob the emotional energy your spouse needs from you. Do you understand that?
3: Listen, I know Lenny's a good husband. And if I divorce him, I'm sure everyone in my family will hate me. Who knows how my kids will handle it? But I'm sure they'll bounce back.
4: Are you sure about that?
3: I think so. I survived my own parents' divorce, didn't I?
4: What you experienced as a child never provided you with the stability you longed for. Do you want your children to repeat that cycle?
3: No, I guess not.
4: Then make the decision that an affair isn't worth it, that you don't want a divorce, and focus on the husband you have. Stop looking over the fence and thinking that the grass is greener on the other side. Trust me, the other side of the fence has just as many weeds.
3: But I keep thinking that there's a better soulmate for me out there. Someone more perfect.
4: Lila, none of us is perfect. Every one of us is broken in some form or another. But if both you and your husband are willing to do the hard work of learning to love each other, you can have a great marriage. It's up to you.
3: On my drive home, the winter storm that was predicted started earlier than I expected. My windshield wipers struggled to keep up with the wet snow as the temperature outside grew colder and colder. As I went around a curve on the road, my wheels suddenly hit black ice, and I felt my tires begin to slide. My truck started spinning out of control, and the last thing I saw was a telephone pole right in front of me. I just sat in my truck, trying to process what had just happened. Soon, flashing red and blue lights lit up the street, and I heard someone tapping on my driver's window.
5: Hey, are you okay?
3: Yeah, just shook up. Not sure about my truck. I think I hit a telephone pole.
5: Nah, just a snowbank. Telephone poles are on the opposite side of the street. I'd be calling an ambulance if you hit one of those.
3: But I'm sure...
5: I don't see any damage to the front of your truck. You should be able to back up and be on your way. Just drive slow, real slow. You only have one life to live, remember?
3: What did you say?
5: I said drive slow. These roads are a mess.
3: No, what did you say after that?
5: I need to check on the other drivers. You stay safe.
3: As I carefully drove the rest of the way home, I kept hearing the officer's words over and over in my mind. You only have one life to live. You only have one life. Once I arrived, I found a quiet place in my basement away from my family and shouted to whatever God was listening, "What are you trying to tell me?" Within seconds, I sensed a small whisper in my mind. Leela, what if this is the only life you get? For several weeks, Lenny and I tried to repair our marriage, but things only got uglier between us and we were fighting all the time. I was so desperate for love that I grabbed the first temptation that was placed in front of me. It was as if I wanted to create a reason for my husband to leave me. So I started having an affair with a young man I met at a party. Why should I deny myself happiness, I reasoned, when I've been going without it for so long? It didn't take long for my husband to find out, and every discussion that followed made me regret my choice even more.
6: What do you mean, just get over it?
3: I didn't mean it that way. I meant maybe in time you will...
6: You broke my heart, Leela. How could you do that to me?
3: It was a mistake. I'm sorry.
6: Are you? Do you know the damage you've done to our kids? We're separating because their mom was unfaithful.
3: I said I'm sorry.
6: Our son's having so many emotional outbursts that I had to pull him out of preschool. Our daughter's trying her best to keep us happy. But God only knows what really's going on inside her. What were you thinking when you decided to sleep with that guy?
3: I wasn't thinking. I was only...
6: I hope it was worth it, Leela, because we're finished. I've already talked with a lawyer.
3: There was no convincing Lenny to change his mind. When I told my father what had happened, he was furious. The rest of the family didn't like what I'd done, but they supported me as best as they could. Sometimes at night, I would pull out my old fabric loom and work on a tapestry to calm my nerves and racing thoughts. As I wrapped the threads for the project, I thought back to the old woman I had met at the Jewish camp when I was a girl. I pictured the prayer shawl she was weaving and the knots that symbolized the commands God wanted us to follow. How many of his rules had I already broken? So many that it was doubtful that if there was a God, he could ever love me. When you don't feel loved, you search for it anywhere and everywhere. I always believed finding my true love was the missing piece of my life, and I kept hoping my next relationship would be the one that would complete me.
7: This steak's one of the best I've ever had. How's yours?
3: Perfect. I'm impressed you picked such a nice place for our first date.
7: What'd you expect?
3: Well, you're from Kentucky, so I half expected some barbecue joint.
7: I always save that for the second date. So, what's it like to be one of the chosen people? Jewish, I mean.
3: My family seldom went to synagogue. It was more of a cultural thing. How about you? Did your family follow a certain religion?
7: Southern Baptist, and I attended VBS every summer.
3: What's that?
7: Vacation Bible School. Bible stories, crafts, and lots of brownies and cookies.
3: Sounds like fun. Can I ask you a question?
7: Sure.
3: Were you raised to believe that Jesus is the only way to get to God?
7: I was taught that Jesus is God's son, and the way to his father is through him.
8: My girlfriend from high school believes the same thing, but she knows I was raised Jewish and could never convert.
7: I thought you said your family didn't really practice their religion.
8: Doesn't matter. My grandparents would roll over in their graves if I became a Christian. My family tolerates interest in lots of other religions, but never Christianity.
7: What other religions?
8: I've been studying Hindu teachings for a long time. That faith believes that many paths lead to God. Is that what you believe too?
7: No. Jesus said he's the only way, and that heaven is a gift to those who place their trust in him.
8: That seems harsh. If there really is a heaven, why can't we earn our way there by being good? And that's what most people believe.
7: The Bible says that all have sinned and come short of the glory of God.
8: I don't know what that means.
7: Even if we committed only one sin, it would keep us from a holy God.
8: That makes no sense to me.
7: Okay, before our date, I picked out a clean shirt to wear. Not one stain on what I'm wearing, right?
8: What's your shirt got to do with...
7: What if my shirt had a small ink stain on the pocket? Would it still look clean?
8: No, I'd keep staring at it, wondering why you wore it.
7: But 99% of the rest of the shirt looks clean. Why can't you look at the clean parts and ignore the stain spot?
8: Because the shirt's ruined, that's why.
7: No matter how many times we've sinned, even if it was only once, we still fall short of God's perfection. That's why Jesus came to take the punishment for our sins. Because there's nothing we can do to erase what we've done. We all need Jesus.
8: My father told me the Jews don't need Jesus. He's only for the Gentiles and the weak.
7: Well, Jesus was Jewish, and most of his early followers were too. And the Old Testament, your Jewish Bible, is filled with prophecies that Jesus fulfilled.
8: I didn't know that. I never read the Bible. Maybe it's time I started.
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3: Weeks later, on a sunny Sunday morning, I went out on my deck and watched neighborhood children in their nicest clothes playing and getting ready to go to church for Easter with their families. And I looked up and searched the sky for God. I couldn't see him, but I knew he was there, somewhere. Listening to me. So I asked out loud, "Is Jesus your son? Is he the only way to get to you? Is Jesus who you want me to pray to?" There was no answer, only a gentle breeze on my face and the sound of children playing and laughing. I went inside and started putting away my winter clothes and getting out my summer ones. I reached into the pocket of the last piece of clothing and pulled out a cloth bookmark. I had no idea how it got there. I had never seen it before. On it were woven words like the threads in my fabric loom. "For God so loved the world that he gave his only begotten Son, that whosoever believeth in him should not perish, but have everlasting life." I looked back down at the cloth in my hand, realizing that not only had God himself answered my questions, but that he was offering me something for believing in him. Eternal life. My eyes filled with tears. I looked toward the window, raised my right hand, and responded by saying, "I'll take it. I know you just answered me, and I will believe in Jesus for the rest of my life. And from now on, when I pray, I will pray to Jesus."
9: "Girlfriend, I am so proud of you for receiving Jesus. I have been praying for you for years.
8: I know you have. Thank you.
9: What was it like? Tell me about it.
8: It's amazing to know that there is real truth in the world after all, and it's Jesus. I feel so light and free. I have a joy and a peace in my heart that I never had before.
9: That heaviness was from Satan always trying to destroy your life and rob you of a relationship with your heavenly Father. Every time you dabbled in the occult and attained false religions, you were giving Satan a foothold in your life. But now, you're free.
8: You know the best part?
9: What?
8: I don't ever have to wonder if God hears me, because I know He does. I don't ever have to wonder if He loves me, because I know He does.
9: Like the Bible says, old things are passed away. Behold, all things are become new. Have the kids noticed the change in you?
8: They have. They both said they want Jesus too.
9: Wow! What about your dad? Does he know?
8: Not yet. I'm not sure how he'll react. I'm calling him tonight.
10: What do you mean you became a Jesus follower? Have you lost your mind? You're Jewish, Leela.
8: So was Jesus, Dad.
10: No daughter of mine is a born-again Christian. What do you want to do? Embarrass me in front of all my friends? Have people laugh at me at synagogue?
8: You barely ever go to synagogue.
10: Oh, so now you're an expert on who's holier?
8: Dad, without Jesus, I was destined for a life of misery and eternity in hell. But He saved me from all of that.
10: How could He save you, Leela? He was just a man, a dirty rabbi who lost his way 2,000 years ago.
8: He wasn't just a man, Dad. He was God's one and only son who was born to carry the sins of the world on a cross. Jesus was killed for our sins, Dad. The Romans nailed Him to a cross after many of the Jewish leaders rejected Him. But it was God's plan all along. He was the unblemished Lamb of God that took away the sins of the world. And when we ask for His forgiveness, He will...
10: What are you doing, Leela? Trying to convert me? Treat me like some no-good sinner after all I've done for you?
8: Dad, you're my father, and I love you so much. And I love being your daughter, but...
10: You are no longer my daughter, and I will never speak to you again.
8: Neither of my children saw their grandfather again for 10 years, and never again after that. Several of my friends and other family members also canceled me because of my faith in Jesus. When I first told Lenny I was taking the kids to church, he agreed to let them go. But when he saw the changes in them and their enthusiasm for the Bible, he started to harass them about it and challenged their beliefs.
6: Hey, kids. Did your mother and the church brainwash you again?
8: Lenny, please, not in front of the kids.
6: Put your bags in the trunk and get in the car. I'll be with you in a moment.
8: Ruby said she finished her homework at school. Make sure you go over it with her. And Daniel is still having problems
6: with... We need to talk, Leela.
8: I'm listening.
6: You need to stop filling our kids with Bible stories and telling them stuff like Moses parting the Red Sea and angels shutting the mouths of hungry lions. None of that stuff really happened.
8: Says who?
6: Lots of intelligent people and me, that's who. It's all made up.
8: Lots of intelligent people are convinced it happened just the way...
6: You're always right, aren't you? You really want Ruby's life to turn out like yours? You know she backed out of her bat mitzvah because of you?
8: That was her decision. She did that because of her faith in Jesus.
6: I'm sick and tired of hearing that name.
8: Why do you always challenge her about her faith?
6: Because I don't want her to be brainwashed like you are.
8: You're pushing her away. She knows Jesus is the Messiah, the one the Jewish people have always been waiting for.
6: Then she believes in a liar and a lunatic.
8: Don't make her choose between you and Jesus, Lenny.
6: I have nothing more to say to you. Just make sure you're home when I bring the kids back Sunday night.
8: As time went by, my daughter grew deeper in her faith. Sadly, my son told me he no longer wanted to be a Christian and went to live with his father. I haven't stopped praying for him. Over the years, I went to different churches, and each one played a part in growing my faith in God. I've played guitar on many worship teams and currently at a weekly Bible study where I work. The estrangement from my dad never really healed. Though, when I found out he had dementia, I went to visit him and we had a nice time looking at old pictures together.
3: When he entered hospice, I was able to FaceTime with him. I shared the gospel, God's plan of salvation through Jesus Christ, told him how much I loved him, but that God loved him more, sang songs and read the Bible until the phone battery ran out. He was not able to speak, though he was trying to say something. 10 days later, he died. I won't know until I get to heaven if he made it. Hello?
9: Hey, Leela. I'm so sorry to hear about your dad's passing. How are you?
3: Good days and bad days. I hope he called on Jesus in the end.
9: Me too.
3: It's made me think about what I went through as a kid.
9: Like what?
3: All the things I missed growing up. I always thought nobody saw me, but Jesus always did. He was always waiting to give me love, stability, and peace amidst the chaos. Growing up, I never knew about hell and Satan being the enemy of our souls. I was exposed to so many ideas and so many religions, but none of them acknowledged that Jesus is real. He's the one, the only one who holds the keys to life and death.
9: Yes, he does.
3: I was cleaning out my garage the other day, trying to stay busy, and came across my old fabric loom.
9: I'd forgotten you had that.
3: When I took off the cover, there was a project I had started years ago, but never finished.
9: What was it?
3: An old church in my neighborhood that I had been fascinated with. On the backside was nothing but a jumble of threads, and there was no clue to the image I was weaving. It reminded me of my life before Christ. Trying different religions. My life a total mess. But when I looked at the church I was weaving on the front side, it reminded me that God knew all along what he was designing in me. Maria, you played a big part in my faith journey. Remember that long letter you sent me?
9: Ah, I was so afraid you'd think I was nuts and throw it out.
3: I still have your letter. And the poem you wrote.
9: You kept it?
3: I memorized it.
9: Really?
3: He didn't come into my life because I was the best. It wasn't that I was more beautiful or prettier than the rest. It wasn't that I was the smartest and had great things to say, or that I was the richest and had enough to pay. He didn't come into my life because of my religion, gender, or race. No, it was none of these things. I was no special case. I was not the first, nor will I be the last. The Lord came into my life just because I asked.
2: You've been listening to the Leela Gable story, and with us in the studio is the real Leela. Hi, Leela. Thank you for allowing us to tell your story on Unshackled.
11: It's an honor for me to be here.
2: What would you say to someone listening right now who is exploring Eastern mysticism and the belief that all paths lead to God?
11: I would say the same thing that Jesus said in Matthew's gospel. Beware of false prophets which come to you in sheep's clothing, but inwardly they are ravening wolves. Any religion that denies the deity of Christ is used by Satan for only one purpose, to keep people away from the real Jesus. He is the only one who can restore our broken relationship with our Heavenly Father. He is the way, the truth, and the life that we desperately need.
2: All right, there it is, folks. Thank you, Leela. Your life truly is a testimony to that very truth. Throughout history, God has called followers like Leela to share the good news that Jesus came to save sinners and give them a life they never imagined was possible. How about you, listening friend? Maybe today is the day you ask Jesus to forgive your sins and believe in Him as Lord so He can reveal His plan for your life. 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So we're now producing an exciting new children's show called The Clue Crew. This is a family-friendly adventure series where there's always a biblical lesson to be learned and a mystery to be solved. 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This program will feature the very words of Billy Sunday, Charles Spurgeon, Dwight L. Moody, and many more, all dramatized and delivered by our very own Unshackled actors. 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

0: We are saved by the grace of God through faith in Jesus Christ. And every day as well as today is a grace gift from God. This program, which is a regular Bible class taught by R.B. Thiem Jr. of Houston, Texas, is to help you live this tremendous grace life. Open your Bibles to John 16, verse 9, where we will continue our study of the ministry of the Holy Spirit in evangelism. Here now is Bob Thiem.
1: The next verse is so important that you need to read it and see it very carefully. If you haven't a Bible, look on with the person next to you so you can find out exactly what sin the Holy Spirit convinces. Verse 9, you see, each one of these words, sin, righteousness, and judgment, is defined. Thank God it is. If it wasn't, we'd have as many interpretations as we have commentators talking about that which they understand not today. So, let's look now. Of sin, verse 9. Notice that sin is still in the singular. Of sin, because they believe not on me. There is only one sin that the Holy Spirit brings into the frontal lobe of the unbeliever. It is the sin which condemns man for all eternity. It is the sin of unbelief. Unbelief, rejection of Jesus Christ. It is not personal sins that condemn. Why can't personal sins condemn? Because our personal sins, all of them, Christ took them in His body on the tree. And once Christ bears them, they can never be used as the basis of condemnation. The only basis of condemnation is rejection of the cross, and rejection becomes the sin of unbelief. Now, there's a sense in which whatsoever is not of faith is sin. When you believe in Christ, that's one thing. When you reject Christ, that's unbelief. All of the personal sins of every individual can never be mentioned. Never will be mentioned. We have a very clear account of the Bible, the Last Judgment. Sins are not mentioned. The people who come to the Last Judgment are people who have rejected Christ. But Jesus Christ will never mention anyone's personal sins. He bore all of their personal sins. That's why in the future He has a right to judge them. Who has a better right to judge the person who rejects Christ than Jesus Christ Himself, who bore all of their sins? What does this mean then? When the Holy Spirit is dealing with the unbeliever, the Holy Spirit makes something clear that is not clear in the soulish mind. Now, even the soulish mind knows that man is a sinner. Every soulish mind has some sort of a standard, unless the person is non-compos mentis, and then they're in an entirely different category. But every soulish mind has some concept of personal sin and some concept of personal standards, and that the violation of these standards constitute the personal sin factor. But this is not the basis of man's condemnation.

0: him. Man's condemnation before God is based on what think ye of Christ. What about the Lord Jesus Christ? He solved the sin problem. The barriers between man and God are removed. The only thing that keeps man from having fellowship with God is his attitude toward the cross. If he turns back from the cross, if he rejects the cross, that's it. That's unbelief. But if he believes in Christ, he has fellowship with God. That's John 3:36. Of sin, because they believe not on me. Now, they believe not on me is a present tense in the Greek. It's a dramatic present. The most dramatic thing that a person can ever do is to accept or reject Christ as Savior. This is the most dramatic moment of decision in the life of any person. As far as the human race is concerned, we make a lot of decisions every day. Some of you had to decide whether to come today or not, and so you made a decision. Those of you who are here made the decision to come here in body. Some of you made two decisions. One, to come in body, but a negative decision, to be absent in spirit. Some of you are elsewhere. There are some who are absent today bodily, but are here in spirit. It's debatable which can benefit the most by the various mental attitudes, but two decisions are involved in that. Every day you have hundreds of decisions to make, but the most dramatic decision you will ever make is the decision to accept Christ or to reject Christ. And God the Holy Spirit deals with this issue. The rejection of Christ is eternal condemnation. You're not condemned because you're a sinner. You're condemned because of one sin, the sin of unbelief, the sin of rejection of Christ. Christ is the only salvation, Acts 4:12. Neither is there salvation in any other. There is none other name under heaven given among men whereby we must be saved. That's the only sin that can condemn man. The only way that man can have salvation is Christ. The only way that man can be condemned is rejection of Christ. There is no personal sin in life whereby an unbeliever can be condemned in eternity, and there is no personal sin in the life of the believer whereby he can lose his salvation. Personal sin is not the issue at salvation. Personal sin is not the issue after salvation, for salvation. Personal sin is only an issue in the life of the believer with regard to the filling of the Holy Spirit. Now, this takes personal sin and puts it right where it belongs, out of focus on the cross. When you look at the cross, you see your personal sins, perhaps, some of them, but you see Christ bearing your sins. You see Christ removing personal sin as the issue. And it isn't the issue anymore. The only issue in salvation to the human race is Jesus Christ. Therefore, practical application. If you are a believer in the Lord Jesus Christ, you are a witness for Christ. If you are a witness for Christ, stop talking about people's sins and start talking about what Christ did with them. Stop trying to tell people that they have to get off the bottle in order to be saved. Stop telling people that they have to stop doing this or that to be saved. Stop implying that they have to join the church to be saved. Stop talking about or implying or suggesting that you have to make a donation to be saved. Stop suggesting that you have to make a fool of yourself to be saved. There are a number of ways in which you can make a fool of yourself. You can walk down an aisle. You can weep in front of people. You can stand up and confess your sin. All of these things, no good. The Holy Spirit never, never deals with personal sin. The Bible deals with personal sin, and the Bible sets up an absolute norm of personal sin. And this norm is to show a believer what sin is and what it isn't, so the believer can know when he's filled with the Spirit and when he's not, and when he's not, how to become filled with the Spirit again through rebound. All right, let's get the record straight. If we're going to witness for Christ, we have to put the emphasis on the person of Christ, not on the sins of the individual. The only thing that can be said about the sins of the individual in presenting the gospel, Christ died for our sins. Now, if we just had one generation of believers that would do this, we would just have to sit back in awe to see what the impact would be. And the impact would not only be with the gospel, but the impact would be after the gospel. You'd find you'd live in a different area. You'd live in a different climate as far as people are concerned. And instead of people today being led astray by the social gospel, being led astray by brotherhood, being led astray by internationalism, being led astray by all of these gimmicks that are being used today, socialism, we'd find that we would have the most marvelous and wonderful things in this country, things we do not and cannot have today until we first of all get straightened out on basic concepts. All right, it starts with us. The next time you tell someone about Christ, when you finish talking to that person, they should understand one thing. To believe in Christ, eternal life. To reject Christ, God condemns. And condemnation is not based on personal sins, but condemnation is based on one sin, unbelief and or rejection of Christ. Verse 9 again, of sin, because they believe not on me. Jesus is speaking, and that's why he uses the word me. All right, in verse 10, the second emphasis of the Holy Spirit in making the gospel clear to the unbeliever. Now, we understand that, generally speaking, the gospel is clear to believers, but it's the unbeliever who needs to understand. So, first of all, the emphasis of the Holy Spirit is on the fact that if you do not accept Christ as Savior, you are eternally condemned, sin of unbelief. Secondly, verse 10, the principle of absolute righteousness. Of righteousness, because I go to my Father, and ye see me no more. Now let's go back to the essence box. God is sovereign. God is absolute righteousness. Mankind cannot live in the presence of God because even the righteousness which comes from the old sin nature is minus R. It's a relative righteousness. Comparing humans by humans, you have a relativity in the field of righteousness. And minus R cannot have fellowship with plus R. It's absolutely impossible. Now, no man has ever lived in the presence of God. Adam was saved, and when Adam died, he didn't go to heaven. He went to paradise, which is in the heart of the earth and is on the way to heaven. When Eve died, she went to paradise. When Abraham died, Abraham was saved, but he didn't go to heaven. When Elijah was taken out of the world, he went up in a chariot, and when he got out of sight, just like any rocket, he went to paradise alive. No one ever went to heaven until Jesus Christ ascended. Now, where'd they all go? All these saved people, Moses, all these wonderful people, David, where did they go? Well, we find out from the cross. There was a dying thief who believed in Christ. And Jesus said to him, today shalt thou be with me in paradise. Paradise is in the heart of the earth. Paradise is where all of the Old Testament saints dwelt. Today shalt thou be with me in paradise. Here's where Adam went. Here's where Eve departed and went after death. Abraham and Moses and Elijah. And on the other side, there's a great gulf fixed. On the other side, there's a place called torments, which today is called Hades. Greek word here. Now, when Jesus Christ ascended, he went up into the presence of the Father. His deity, by the way, is omnipresent, and therefore his deity didn't ascend. His deity is always in the presence of the Father. But his humanity ascended, and as the humanity of Christ came into the presence of God the Father, for the first time in the history of the human race, a human being, a bona fide human being, was in the third heaven, the first one to be there. And what did the Father say to the humanity of Christ? Sit thou at my right hand. Now, he didn't say that to his deity. Deity doesn't sit down. Deity doesn't stand. Deity doesn't sit. But he said that to the humanity of Christ. And you know what the humanity of Christ did? It sat down. And who was sitting at the right hand of the Father? A man. And this made the angels, whatever kind of eyes they had, they probably popped right out of their head and had to be put back. You know why? No angel ever sat down at the right hand of the Father. There was an angel once, the greatest of all angels, Satan, who stood and hovered behind the throne, as the Hebrew says. But no angel ever sat where the humanity of Christ sat. Man is lower than angels by the first birth, but by the new birth he is higher than angels due to his union with Christ, Hebrews chapters 1 and 2. Now, the humanity of Christ is seated at the right hand of the Father, and the humanity of Christ couldn't even get in the door of heaven except for one thing. The humanity of Christ had plus R, and the Father has plus R, and the Lord Jesus Christ, as a member of the human race, had the only righteousness that is acceptable to the Father. No one can get in heaven without plus R. And we can't crank it out. If you lived 100 years, and every moment of that time, you cranked out a good deed from the old sin nature, maybe you could have a billion good deeds, and when you add up a billion good deeds, it's still minus R. Minus R cannot have fellowship with plus R. This is what the Holy Spirit emphasizes. Of course, we now have a generation of young people who never understand this for the simple reason that the type of math they get, they even confuse you there. But generally, for you old-timers who understand this, a minus and a plus, there's no basis for fellowship. The fellowship, we must have plus R. Now, the question is, Christ has plus R. Christ is seated at the right hand of the Father. This circle represents Christ. So, the emphasis of the gospel. When a person believes in Christ, he enters into union with Christ. And now we have his righteousness. What's the emphasis of the Holy Spirit? Verse 10. Of righteousness, plus R, because I go to my Father, and ye see me no more. The righteousness which we receive, the righteousness which is acceptable to God, is the righteousness of Christ. Now, the moment you believe in Christ, you enter into union with Christ, his righteousness becomes your righteousness. His righteousness is acceptable. This was proven at the ascension. The Father said to the Son, sit thou at my right hand. It is provable then that the righteousness of Christ is acceptable. This righteousness becomes our righteousness, and we are acceptable to God the Father, not because of who and what we are, but because of who and what Jesus Christ is. This is what the Holy Spirit emphasizes. This is what the book of Romans emphasizes. Of righteousness, because I go to my Father. Imputed righteousness is a part of the story of the gospel. And yet, it is the part today that you never hear. And yet, this is a very simple thing. You can sit down with almost any unbeliever in the world and say, look, here's a column. On this side, you have credit. And on this side, you have debit. All right, over here, you're in a jam. You're in the red. And you're in the red, let's say, to the tune of $1 million. So you add up your assets, and you have $35.62. And you compare that with $1 million, and you say, the case is hopeless. All right, it is a hopeless case. By the way, this $35 is minus R, and minus R just won't get it done. So, you accept Jesus Christ as Savior, and he credits to your account plus R. Or he credits to your account $1 million, and that cancels this out, and then he credits $1 million more. And now you're $1 million in the black and or possessor of plus R, and now you can have fellowship with God because you have the same righteousness he has. Your righteousness is as good as his. That is the righteousness imputed to you. That's what the Holy Spirit emphasizes. And then there is a third thing the Holy Spirit emphasizes. We hear a lot about the last judgment, but we do not get accurate information. So let's take a look and see the third paragraph of the emphasis of the Holy Spirit. Of judgment, because the prince of this world is judged. Now, who is the prince of this world? I don't know if you know it or not, but there is someone who is running this world today. He's been running this world since he got Eve to offer Adam some forbidden fruit. And Adam took a look at the first sinner, his wife Eve, and he had to make a choice between God in the garden or the woman, and he took his choice. Instead of wanting fellowship with Jesus Christ in the garden, he took the woman in the world. Of course, that choice is very understandable. People have made it since that time. But he was the first one to make that decision. And he decided to disobey God and become a sinner. And the moment he did, the person who hooked up this whole operation, Operation Temptation, the person who was the source of sin, Satan, took over the rulership of the world, which Adam held up until that moment. And from the time of Adam right down to today, the devil is the prince of this world. And the devil rules this world. And the devil is a very irritated person when any doctrine leaks out in the world, because you see, doctrine puts the devil under a lot of pressure and makes him lose control of his own world. Now, the prince of this world is Satan. And Satan was judged perhaps billions of years ago. How long ago, we do not know. But somewhere in the past, as it says here, the prince of this world was judged. Now, you have is judged, and it isn't is judged at all. The Greek perfect passive indicative. The perfect tense is something that happens in the past, and the results continue forever. The result continues in status quo. Here is time. Here is when Adam started on this earth. Billions of years before that time, Satan fell through negative volition. I will, I will, I will, five times. He fell through pride. And Satan eventually was judged in eternity past. And his judgment is declared in Matthew 25:41. Satan and those who followed Satan, the fallen angels, were judged. Satan was judged with the lake of fire for all eternity in the future. But between eternity past, when the judgment took place, is time. And after time is over, in future eternity, Satan will spend all of that eternity in the lake of fire. Satan was judged. The devil was judged by the lake of fire. And the only reason we have time is because the devil objected to a loving God casting a creature into the lake of fire, and he was a creature, and therefore time demonstrates that a loving God has the right to do so on the basis of other characteristics. Now, the bleeding hearts today, and the people who talk about a better world for a better number, all talk about the love of God. When they run out of things to say, they always talk about the love of God and then try to tie it in with socialism. The love of God. I would like to talk to them about the love of God if they'd listen. Because the love of God is manifest at one point only. This is where you accept or reject the love of God, the cross. The love of God is the basis for grace. Under divine grace, the love of God begins. And the love of God must go through the sovereignty of God to man in salvation. But the love of God is hindered by righteousness and justice. God can't change his justice and he can't change his righteousness. He's immutable. So righteousness and justice had to be satisfied before love and eternal life could come through the grace pipe to man. The cross was the only place where this transaction could occur. The righteousness which Christ had on the cross plus our. This removed plus R as a barrier. The justice, well, Christ had to bear our sins to remove justice as a barrier. Now, the love of God meets man at one place. The only place where the love of God can be accepted or rejected is at the cross. And the man who rejects the love of God, well, you see, righteousness and justice were satisfied at the cross. But here's a person who rejects that. He rejects the love of God, and therefore righteousness and justice satisfied at the cross. He's rejected that. That righteousness and that justice hit him at the final judgment. Now, this is the demonstration to Satan. You see, Satan was judged in eternity past. So we have eternity past. Satan was judged. And then when Satan objected, then God permitted time to demonstrate to Satan the basis for his doom. And then we have eternity future, when the doom of Satan is sure, when Satan will be cast into the lake of fire forever and ever. But here is the tragedy, and here is the emphasis of the Holy Spirit. There are certain members of the human race who are going to join Satan in his future judgment. And this, again, is the emphasis of the gospel. Paragraph 3 in the ministry of the Holy Spirit is to emphasize that, look, if you reject Christ as your Savior, if you reject the cross, then you must face the alternative. And the alternative of the cross is righteousness and justice. If you will not allow Christ to be your substitute, then you will have to face righteousness and justice instead of love. In other words, every member of the human race faces something like this. Here is the volition of the human race. And looking at the issue of the gospel, when you face the issue of the gospel, you face this. If I believe in Christ, then I will have eternal life. I will have his righteousness. I will have eternal life. I will live with him forever. But if I reject Christ, then in my rejection, I will face the righteousness of God and the justice of God. And the righteousness and the justice of God mean eternal condemnation. Now that brings us to Revelation chapter 20. Revelation chapter 20, which emphasizes the third paragraph, the paragraph that deals with judgment. Of judgment because the prince of this world is judged. Revelation chapter 20, verse 10. Here is eternity future. Here is the fulfillment of Matthew 25, 41. We find that Satan is judged. Satan, who is the prince of this world, the lake of fire was prepared for the devil and for his angels. Matthew chapter 25, verse 41. Now listen to what we have here. Then shall he say also to them on the left hand, unbelievers, at the end of the tribulation, depart from me, ye cursed, unbeliever under the curse, depart from me, ye cursed, into everlasting fire, not temporary fire, not fire that'll be banked, or not fire that you can get out of, but everlasting fire, prepared, perfect tense, prepared with the result that it stands forever, prepared for the devil and his angels. Everlasting fire prepared for the devil and his angels. The judgment was given in eternity past. The judgment will be carried out when time is completed in eternity future. Now here's the judgment. Revelation chapter 20, verse 10. And the devil that deceived them, The devil deceived the whole world. How did he deceive them? The devil offered the world something better than perfect environment. Jesus Christ had been ruling for 1,000 years. Jesus Christ had provided perfect environment on the earth, and the devil came along and sold people on the idea that he had something better than perfect environment. And the devil that deceived them was cast into the lake of fire and brimstone, where the beast and the false prophet are located, and shall be tormented day and night forever and ever. So the prince of this world is judged. He hasn't been cast into the lake of fire yet. He will be in the future. But in the meantime, he is deceiving the world. He is deceiving the world in many ways. He deceives the world through salvation by works, legalism, religionism. He deceives the world through systems of solving man's problem, systems which always sound appealing to the unbelieving man, socialism, internationalism, brotherhood, and other false systems. He is constantly at work trying to obscure the gospel. His doom is sure. And when we are communicating the gospel to Homo sapien, we must emphasize that the one who deceives the human race, the devil himself, he is doomed. And those who reject God's plan must share his doom. For we read in verse 11, I saw a great white throne, him that sat up, from whose face the earth and heaven fled away, and there was found no place for them, no place in eternal life. And I saw the dead, small and great, stand before God, a second resurrection, resurrection of unbelievers. The books were opened. Another book was opened, which is the book of life. And the dead were judged out of those things written in the books according to their works. Works here refers to good deeds, not according to their sins, but their good deeds demonstrate they cannot have fellowship with God. And the sea gave up the dead which were in it. Death and Hades delivered up the dead which were in them. And they were judged, every man, according to his works. Not according to his sins, but good deeds. You see, the good works of man demonstrate that he has minus R, and minus R cannot have fellowship with plus R. And death and Hades were cast into the lake of fire. This is the second death. And whosoever was not found written in the book of life was cast into the lake of fire. This is the emphasis of the Holy Spirit. The book of life in eternity is made up of those who have personally believed in Jesus Christ, those who have been born again. So God, the Holy Spirit, emphasizes three things in his ministry to the unbeliever. And if we are going to fulfill the purpose for which we remain on this earth, then we too must emphasize that which the Spirit emphasizes. First of all, the sin of unbelief. Secondly, the importance of plus R, which can only be possessed by faith in Christ. And thirdly, the alternative to accepting Christ is eternal judgment, sharing the doom of the prince of this world who has already been judged. Therefore, the importance of the gospel can very easily be determined when you have it declared in sublime phraseology such as, believe on the Lord Jesus Christ and thou shalt be saved. This is the emphasis of the third person of the Trinity.
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16: Okay, thanks, Katie. Hello and welcome back, everybody, to Together for Good. This show is being brought to you by Baptist Health Foundation of San Antonio as a part of our mission to honor our Lord and Savior Jesus Christ and our Baptist heritage by encouraging and funding health-related programs at area nonprofits and churches. Through Together for Good, we connect our audience to the great work these organizations do in our community. Listeners, if you follow the show, you've heard for a couple of years now about the many, many challenges faced by the members of our community in and around San Antonio. We know that many people who are struggling face a network of hardship where everything is related. Folks may need food from a food bank or pantry because they don't have the high school diploma or GED required to get dependable work. Children may need help when they struggle at school, but it may be that school is hard because they are sleeping on friends' couches while their parents try to find affordable housing. Viewing clients' lives as a collection of moving pieces is crucial if an organization wants to help someone move forward. No organization can solve every need, and so it's important to work together to meet the goals a client has for a safe, secure future. Well, today, everybody, we're talking to Dr. Eric Buell, someone who leads an organization that understands the importance of community in helping folks lead better lives. Eric is the associate pastor of San Antonio First Church of the Nazarene and executive director of West Avenue Compassion. He and his wife, Tammy, have ministered in Central America, Mexico, and the Rio Grande Valley. And they're originally from Ohio. We found that out.
17: That's right.
16: Yep. But they've lived here in San Antonio for the last 5 years. So we're grateful y'all are in San Antonio. You just keep coming north according to your geographical story.
17: Yes, this is the farthest north. And I think my mom and dad in Ohio still hope we keep moving north.
16: That's right.
17: We're very, very happy here in San Antonio.
16: That's awesome. Well, we're glad you're here. Well, West Avenue Compassion, the nonprofit we're talking about today, which is, as you described, a subsidiary of the First Church of the Nazarene, emphasizes collaboration over charity. I mean, Eric, how does someone collaborate when they're receiving a service?
17: Yeah, so that's it's not a new endeavor, but just trying to refocus that we do provide services for people, But we also want people to feel empowered that they have agency in their lives as well. And so as we listen to them and listen to their needs, we can start to respond in ways that not just the way we think they need help, but listen to them and ask, how are the ways we can walk alongside you in your life? Many times, right now especially, it's food and food assistance, but also it comes down into, you know, many of the things you mentioned in the intro, of whether it's education or healthcare related, but just trying to let people have a voice in their, not just their care that comes from the healthcare side, but helping them to understand that they are empowered to make choices in their lives as well.
16: Now, West Avenue Compassion started about 16 years ago, but how did it get started?
17: Well, really, it was the senior pastor at First Church of the Nazarene, Matt Rice, won over to a Larkspur Elementary School, which is less than half a mile from our campus, and knew the family specialist there at Larkspur and said, "We're your neighbors. We're very close. We live in your neighborhood. How can we be good neighbors? What do your folks need?" And they responded, food and clothing. And so it started with just trying to gather food and start a small clothing closet, and it grew from there. I think they had three families they helped initially, and just this last week we had 656 families that West Avenue Compassion assisted.
16: And it started just with the church and then kind of grew to be a nonprofit coming out of that?
17: Yes. So originally they had no ideas of forming a nonprofit or anything. It was just a ministry that the church was going to do. And then they figured, wow, we're growing. And so we have to think about other things. And they hired a youth pastor, but also someone that could run the food pantry. And it was his vision. Well, we need to start a nonprofit. We need to, access under other funding sources. And then it just kept growing from there, and making partnerships. And then they, became a partner with the San Antonio Food Bank. And that just growing from those initial ideas.
16: So it started off with food and clothing. Is that currently kind of what your services are, or are y'all doing more than that?
17: Food and clothing are the big draw on Tuesdays. That's when you'll see a lot of people on campus. But we also, try to help people in the different aspects of their lives. We have a community resource hub, and in that community resource hub, think of it as a lot of people here in San Antonio have heard of Sacred, the website that for community resources. We're a brick and mortar type of Sacred that we have access to many services, whether it's CPS or SAWS, legal services, healthcare, anything that impacts people's lives. We have a place where they can come and ask questions, and then we try to link them to the access, to be able to access the services that they're looking for. So it's not just knowing what's out there, it's being able to access the things that are out there that people need. And then we also have on-campus English classes, English as a second language, GED, citizenship test tutoring, helping people in their process. And so we try to, and then clothing as well, and diapers, feminine hygiene products, all kinds of different things, as well as a community garden. And I could keep talking and talking, but I'll try to keep that succinct.
16: Yeah. So for y'all, compassion is a pretty wide-ranging situation.
17: Yeah. And we're unapologetically part of the church, and we're Christian, and we view Jesus' ministry that he preached, he taught, and he healed. And so we want to try to address every aspect of the human experience, that people, we are embodied souls. And so we want to try to meet the needs of people's, not just their souls, but also their bodies, and offer a wide range of services in that regard.
16: Now, y'all have something what's called WAC, West Avenue Compassion Community Council.
17: Yeah.
16: Can you tell me more about that?
17: Yeah, so that's a relatively new endeavor that we're trying to get off the ground. And again, it's asking our neighbors. We don't call them clients because we don't feel like we're selling anything. They are our neighbors, and that's the nomenclature that the food bank uses as well. Asking our neighbors to come together and give us ideas on how we can come alongside them, how can we assist them, and to help try to give them some decision-making power. It's all about, talking about trying to empower people to be a part of the solution, that they're not just a passive recipient of goods and services. And don't we want all of our church members to think that as well? But they are part of the solution to whatever their situation is. And so that community council we launched a couple weeks ago, we've had three people respond, but we're going to keep beating that drum and trying to get people to understand that they are part of the solution to their situation.
16: So your volunteers, do they primarily come from the church, or do you have folks in the neighborhood that are helping you?
17: We have about 20 different churches that come alongside us, whether it's financial donations or volunteers. A good number of our volunteers do come from San Antonio First Church, the Nazarene, but also many other churches throughout San Antonio, and some civic organizations, where the Rotary Club is one of our big supporters. Have a few, quite a few volunteers from the Rotary Club. USAA comes out and volunteers, Amazon, so it's a community effort.
16: Yeah. Boy, that's awesome. Talk about your website, and I want you to give your website first, because it looks like it has a lot of resources, that can be very helpful for folks. So give us your website, but then tell us, how did that get started?
17: Yeah. So the website, it's a long web address. It's westavenuecompassion.org. So you have to spell it all out. And it originally just started basically, trying to provide our times, have some pictures, some testimonials. We, through a wonderful volunteer that has been coming for about the past year and a half or so, it has developed into a great community resources, site that, she curates the site every week, make sure there are no dead links, that if you click on a link to a resource, you're not going to hit a page that says no longer available. And there are resources like, if it's someone looking for a pro bono attorney, whether it's criminal or immigration or civil, we've got links on the website. If it's somebody looking for a clinic, whether a low cost or no cost clinic, we have those links available. And then we also have like a patient health advocate that is on site on Tuesdays, and then we have our community resource coordinator that's on site to help people navigate these resources. Sometimes it can get pretty confusing when you have a need of who do I call, because most of the times they'll say, well, call 211 or call 311, but you might wait on hold for a while. So we try to let people talk to someone. And that's, that's a huge barrier sometimes. But then also that we can help steer them and find the access or find an answer for them. Mm-hmm. And most of our volunteers that work in the resource hub are bilingual. Some speak three or four languages, but quite a few of the people that come to our campus are Spanish speakers. And so we have bilingual volunteers available, plus Creole and French as well.
16: Wow. Y'all got a lot going on West Avenue.
17: Yeah, you got to come by on a Tuesday and see. I call it controlled chaos. We've, again, with 600 families being on campus, a lot of activity, especially in the summertime. I love it when there are a lot of kids playing on the playground, and then we've got a church service going on and families getting together, sitting in the park, drinking coffee. And it's just it's a great atmosphere, even though there's need. I think it's more than need that brings people together. It's the sense of community that there's people that care for them.
16: Mm-hmm. And West Avenue Compassion and your church is located on West Avenue in between Blanco and La Quil Selma.
17: That's correct.
16: Is that correct?
17: Yeah.
16: Okay.
17: Yeah.
16: Great. Eric, how hard is it to fight against the individualistic thinking of many Texans? We all want to pull up our boots, and kind of get on with life. I mean, do you think most San Antonians are able to accept help when they need it?
17: I do think so, and especially in the past year or so, the economic situation, the situation with food insecurity, and many people's lives, the uncertainty in our culture today, that because I'll get, just last week, with the SNAP benefits being cut, there was a man that came in with two children. He said, I'm a veteran. I've never asked for food from anyone before. Mm. He said, this is my first time doing this. I'm embarrassed. Mm. And I said, no, you don't have to be embarrassed. We're here to, we're here for you. We're here with you, and you'll get through this, and we'll get through it together. And someday, you'll come back and volunteer, because that's kind of the way that cycle works.
16: Mm. That's right. That's right. Well, how does compassion, which of course is in your name, inform the day-to-day work of your organization?
17: I think it's the heartbeat of our church, because like you said, the West Avenue Compassion is a subsidiary of our church. And we're very intentional in everything that we do, whether it's through the worship services or Sunday school classes, to emphasize that we are a church, for the world. that God has called us to share His good news, and His good news takes on many different facets. On a Sunday morning when we're preaching, good news is to hear that there is salvation for the sinner. But also on Tuesday morning, good news for a mom that needs clothes for her child is that there's clothes for her child. And so we compassion is part of that, and it's to, you know, reflect the heart of Jesus that He met people at their need. And then one thing I always try to tell our volunteers is when we see a person, no matter what walk of life they come from or how they may look or anything like that, don't write their story for them. Take a moment and listen to their story, because the story we write sometimes is through eyes that sometimes are prejudicial or judge the person according to how they might look. And if we take a moment, stop, suspend judgment, and just listen to someone's story, I think we usually have a beautiful encounter with somebody that we realize that we have more in common than we have in that differs or makes us different from them.
16: Yeah, well said. Hey, listeners, thank you for joining us today. This is Together for Good. This show is being brought to you by Baptist Health Foundation of San Antonio, and I'm your host, Cody Knowlton. And today, we're talking to Dr. Eric Buell from West Avenue Compassion about collaboration for the good of the community. Eric, you know, do you think the support systems in San Antonio, like what y'all have, are well-known?
17: One thing that when we hired a grant writer a few years ago, and she's very familiar with the funding landscape in San Antonio and Austin, and she said, "I think you're the best kept secret in San Antonio." She said, "I've been around for a long time, but I didn't know you were doing all of the things that you're doing." And I said, "Well, let's get the word out," you know, for one thing.
16: Let's change that.
17: But you know, there are a lot of things going on, and sometimes one thing we're trying to do with our website that you mentioned, that we have so many different links, is a lot of churches and a lot of organizations are doing a lot of good, but we do it in silos. And so let's try to collaborate, let's try to get together and understand who's doing what, and if we can help out or collaborate or promote each other instead of competing, you know, with each other, we can help a lot more families and make the things that are available accessible.
16: Yeah. How does information or emotional overload affect people looking for help? I mean, either from the problems they're trying to deal with or the amount of work it sometimes takes to get help.
17: Yeah, it's it can be confusing, like I said before. Just within the past 2 weeks, like with the, you know, the proposition of SNAP benefits being cut, my phone was ringing constantly. People just asking, you know, "I don't know what to do. You know, can I come get food? I've heard, or, you know, I've heard on a website or my insurance company said, you know, what do I do?" And so just trying to walk them through. One, I left a detailed voicemail so that because I can't answer every single phone call that comes in, but trying to help people understand that there are resources available, and here's how you can access those resources. But then also to understand that people aren't coming to us because they want to. They're coming because they have a need, and they're kind of desperate to have that need filled. And that's when we can try to treat them with dignity and with grace, and understand that, you know, we're in this journey with them, and it's not something that we're handing down to them. It's that we want to join them in their journey and help them move forward towards flourishing, because we want them to flourish, we want them to thrive, and this is one stop on that journey that we think we can be of assistance to them.
16: And I think that's great, because, you know, folks are, like, to the question, you know, emotionally overwhelmed or overloaded. And so the way you handle that, the way you come alongside them with compassion, reduces that level of stress that they're already feeling to have to be, you know, near you and taking your services.
17: Yeah, there's a high level of anxiety, right, and especially amongst the immigrant community, which we see quite a bit. And so just trying to help them, you know, realize there are people that are for you. We're with you. You know, we want to help you however we can. And again, not write their stories for them. And, you know, we don't ask people, "Why are you here?" We just say, "You're here. How can we help you?"
16: Eric, what does it mean for one of your neighbors to move forward?
17: The way we phrased that is, the things like, English as a second language, GED, helping people get their high school diploma. If they're not a citizen, help them take those steps to becoming a U.S. citizen. And we have a jobs counselor that is on campus on Tuesdays, and she has her computer out, and we have all the jobs listings that we go through every week to make sure that they're current. And people that, you know, she's willing to sit down with someone and help them find a job. Had a great success story of a man that was looking for a job. He happened to have a forklift license, and our jobs counselor got him the application, filled it out and everything, and he got a job at HEB as a forklift operator. Mm. We love it when that happens. Mm-hmm. And he has come back to tell us, give us up to, hey, I'm still working. Thank you so much for helping me. You know, that's in our minds, that's moving forward to help people move forward and thrive on that, mm-hmm. on that journey towards flourishing.
16: Yeah, that's awesome. How do your volunteers form connections with people who may, you know, in most cases live very different lives than the people they're serving, and specifically those who are speaking different languages?
17: Right. That's smiles go a long way. That's one thing that if you don't understand the language of someone else, just trying to smile. Google Translate is a great tool. Yep. If you don't speak another language, it's a way that you can communicate with someone. If you're not speaking the same language, you know, body language and all those different things, but just the fact that someone is volunteering, our neighbors know that the people are volunteers. They're not getting paid. Mm-hmm. They're there because they want to help the community. They want to, share what they have, and that's time, and then give that to someone who is in need at that moment. And so that's the bridge that we can, see in action.
16: Mm. Well, you always hear, as volunteers, you walk away with more than the people that are actually being served.
17: Oh, yeah.
16: Yeah. You're getting the blessing just like they are. Eric, do you have any stories you'd like to share with us? You've touched on a few, like the forklift driver at HEB, but other stories you'd like to share?
17: Oh, that's dangerous. I'm a preacher, so
16: well, you'll have three then.
17: Okay, yeah, that's right. Well, I think of one family that right in the middle of COVID, husband lost his job, and they started coming to West Avenue Compassion for food assistance, and West Avenue responded great, and they received food assistance over time. He found another job, and his wife stopped coming for food assistance and said, "Well, can I come and volunteer?" We said, "Sure, you can volunteer." And so she started volunteering. And then within about 6 or 8 months, she became a board member, part of the board of directors. Mm-hmm. And so that journey from receiving assistance and the embarrassment she felt, but to realize you don't need to be embarrassed about this. It's a temporary thing. This doesn't define who you are. And then becoming a volunteer and then becoming part of the board of directors. That's the idea of the community council too, mm-hmm. of trying to help people realize that they're empowered to be part of the solution, to their situation. And there is a way forward.
16: Mm. That's a full circle moment, isn't it?
17: Oh, yeah. Yeah.
16: Wow. Yeah, that's unbelievable. So let's talk about a minute here, your staff. I mean, the folks that are doing the services, how do you help them not get to burn out? Because they're obviously around folks that are struggling, day in and day out. So how do you help them not avoid burnout?
17: Yeah, that's a constant, part of the spiritual disciplines of, part of mental health of being mindful, and taking time to rest, setting boundaries. I will tell, some volunteers, by 9 o'clock at night, unless it's a dire emergency, I'm not going to answer my phone. Mm-hmm. I'm taking that time. It's for family and we're going to, I'm not going to do that. And so setting clear boundaries, realizing there are times where there are emergencies. But to help people realize ministry, can be exhausting many times if you don't take those times to rest, to recharge, to recreate, recreation, finding those healthy habits. And so that's part of it. And then trying to encourage people and helping them see what you're doing is important. Mm-hmm. People are directly being blessed by, what you are doing on Mondays and Tuesdays or Thursdays, whenever it is that we're packing groceries and mm-hmm. handing out the food.
16: So, Eric, how can the community support you guys, what you're doing on West Avenue?
17: Well, I would say the number one thing to do is, I know this is going out to believers, and to pray that that the Lord would continue to supply the needs of the people, the families that are affected by whatever situation they're facing. And then to also supply for the volunteers, all of the different churches and organizations in town that have this kind of compassionate ministry. And then if they have clothing at home that they want to donate, canned food, things like that. It's Thanksgiving time, and so we are doing a canned food drive, asking for, you know, corn and green beans. We did receive the sad news from the food bank that there will be no holiday turkeys or hams, which this is the first time in 5 years that that we've had to experience that, but just because of shortages and a bird flu and all the different things that have affected the poultry industry this year. So to pray, I tell everybody in our church, if you can't donate, pray. Mm-hmm. And everybody can pray. And so to pray for us, and then also, again, if you have those things at home that you'd like to donate, just remember, we don't sell the clothing. Everything we give out, we give to the families. And we've survived because of the donations and the goodness and the kindness of others.
16: So food and clothing donations can be brought directly to West Avenue Compassion, there on West Avenue.
17: Right.
16: Okay. Yeah. Man, that's awesome.
17: And if nobody's there right now, there's usually a car or two in front. If it's left at the front door, either the custodian or one of the pastoral staff will be by within a few minutes or an hour or so to bring it in, and then we'll be able to go through that.
16: Okay. And again, your website is westavenuecompassion.org.
17: Correct.
16: Okay. And monetary donations can be made on that site?
17: Yes, we do have a donation tab that you can do that and donate.
16: Mm-hmm. Do your donations come primarily from the community, or does the church supply all that?
17: It's about 50-50 between private donors and then foundations. Okay. And the church also, the church gives us a great thing that we can rent free and utilities and all those different things. We have a great campus. The Lord's blessed us with a lot of great space to be able to do these ministries.
16: Awesome. Well, Eric, thank you, for your time today. We really appreciate the hard work you guys are doing to connect and collaborate with our community. I'd love to offer a word of prayer for you, my brother.
17: Oh, thank
16: you. Just lift you guys up and all you're doing. Lord Jesus, we love you, and thank you for this day. Thank you for the opportunity to visit with Eric Buell with West Avenue Compassion. And we're just grateful for this organization, this church that is supplying your people's needs in a physical and mental sort of way. And so we're grateful for what they're doing. 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And we just pray they be everything you need them to be. For our community. In Jesus' name, amen.
17: Amen.
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0: Foundations of Freedom, a look at America's founding principles and the leaders who shaped our nation.
1: Near the end of the Revolutionary War, George Washington received a letter from one of his own officers. Colonel Louis Nicola suggested that America might be better served by a monarchy, with Washington himself as king. Washington firmly rejected the idea. He had spent years leading Americans in a fight for independence from a monarchy. He would not see that victory end with America creating a king of its own. He understood that the cause of the revolution was greater than any one man. His example reminds us that power can be offered, earned, or taken. But character determines whether we use it for ourselves or remain faithful to something greater.
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3: Shalom, and welcome to Messianic Perspectives, a daily program where we look into the scriptures from a distinctive first century Jewish point of view. Today, our Bible teacher, Stephen Gehr, continues his five-part series on Messianic prophecy in the Pentateuch. And now, with today's teaching, here's Stephen Gehr.
4: Shalom, this is Stephen Gehr. And we're continuing our conversation regarding Messianic prophecy in the books of Moses and in the Pentateuch. And today, we're going to look at Numbers 21. Numbers 21. Now, for some of you, you're going to have to blow the dust off of the book of Numbers because it's been quite some time since you've been in that book. But in Numbers 21, we will see the story of the elevated bronze serpent. The elevated bronze serpent is as clear a messianic typology, a picture, a prophetic picture of things to come regarding the Messiah as the Bible records. But don't take my word for it. Let's see what the passage itself says, and let's see how the New Testament, if the New Testament at all, uses this particular passage in and as a means of typology. Numbers 21, set in the context in verse 4, then they set out from Mount Hor, by the way of the Red Sea, to go around the land of Edom, and the people became impatient because of the journey. The people spoke against God and Moses, quote, "Why have you brought us up out of Egypt to die in the wilderness? For there is no food and no water, and we loathe this miserable food." I thought you said there was no food and no water, but you loathe whatever, okay, nothing that you particularly like. But, okay, anyway, go ahead. Verse 6, the Lord sent fiery serpents among the people, and they bit the people, so that many people of Israel died. And so the people came to Moses and said, "We have sinned, because we have spoken against the Lord and you. Intercede with the Lord, that he may remove the serpents from us." And Moses interceded for the people. Then the Lord said to Moses, "Make a fiery serpent, and set it on a standard. And it shall come about that everyone who is bitten, when he looks at it," in other words, at the elevated serpent, "he will live." And Moses made a bronze serpent and set it on the standard. And it came about that if a serpent bit any man, when he looked to the bronze serpent, he lived. So, what's happening here during the nation of Israel's continuing wilderness desert sojourn? There was a combination that they had of forceful impatience that met a wall of gross ingratitude. Well, when their forceful impatience met their gross ingratitude, it resulted in a storm from God of divine punishment. And the Israelites were plagued with a plethora of deadly, venomous snakes. And only after several Israelites had been struck down by these poisonous snakes did the nation finally repent from their sin, their impatience, their ingratitude, their grumbling, and finally seek Moses' intercession and pleading for the Lord to mercifully conclude this latest debacle, this disaster that they were presently experiencing. And so Moses does this. He intercedes, and he's instructed by God to fashion, well, what some translations say is bronze, but may well be copper, a copper replica of one of the serpents that have been biting these guys, and that replica should be mounted and raised up on a pole. And that pole that has the serpent should be placed in a central location within the camp. And from that moment on, whoever is bitten by a serpent could simply look intently with faith at the elevated bronze replica and receive healing. So one had to look at the serpent, not just take a peek at it, but look intently with faith at the elevated bronze replica, and they would be healed. Now, the New Testament is very specific in using this, and none other than Jesus himself references the account of the elevated bronze serpent. And he says it's a prophetic type that illustrates his messianic mission. So the bronze serpent account is a prophetic type. It is a prophetic picture that illustrates the messianic mission of Jesus. And the way it works is just as Israel could look upon the bronze serpent and receive salvation from physical temporal death that would come about from being bit by the venomous snake, so could men look upon the Son of Man. In other words, the crucified Messiah elevated upon a cross and receive eternal life. As Jesus says in John 3:14-15, as Moses lifted up the serpent in the wilderness, even so must the Son of Man be lifted up, so that whoever believes will in him have eternal life. Of course, Jesus also alludes to this concept later on in John 12:32-33. He says, and I, if I am lifted up from the earth, will draw all men to myself. And John tells us he was saying this to indicate the kind of death by which he was to die. Now, there are three elements of typological correlation, of prophetic correlation between the bronze serpent and Jesus. Three ways in which they are the same. First, the replica had the form of a deadly serpent, but was without poisonous venom. So too, the Messiah possesses the likeness of sinful flesh, and yet was without sin. So it looked deadly, but it gave life. So too the Messiah looked like sin, and yet he was without sin. A second point of correspondence is, well, just as the replica serpent seemed like some kind of cockamamie counterintuitive solution for the Israelites' dilemma, is there a doctor in the house or not? Why would I look at a serpent and be healed? It seems, let's just be kind and say counterintuitive. Well, so too, a crucified Messiah seems a very unlikely cure for the sin of mankind. Counterintuitive, indeed. Someone else will die that we all may live? How does that work exactly? And the third point, just as looking with faith upon God's provision for Israel, in other words, looking at the bronze serpent with faith, results in physical healing, so too looking with faith upon God's provision for mankind, in other words, the Messiah, results in spiritual salvation. So, you look on God's provision for Israel in this context, which was the bronze serpent, and they were physically healed. So too, we look with faith upon God's provision, not just for Israel, not just for the Jewish people, but on all humanity. That provision is the Messiah. And looking with faith upon him results in spiritual salvation, eternal life indeed. In the time that we have left in this session, I want to introduce the subject of our next session, which are the prophetic oracles of a guy by the name of Balaam. Balaam. Now, the prophetic oracles of Balaam take a portion of Numbers from 23 to 24. Two chapters are devoted to this particular guy and what he has to say. Who was Balaam? He wasn't a Jewish prophet. Oh, no, no. Balaam was a Gentile seer, a soothsayer, and he was a syncretist. He would take the best from all the different traditions around from the region of Mesopotamia, including when he saw the God of Israel, he incorporated some of that as well. But he's commissioned by the king of Moab. Now, don't get these names confused. The king of Moab is by the name of Balak. Balak hires Balaam. And he's hired for a specific job, to supernaturally curse Israel. He's got such a renowned reputation as an effective seer, an effective soothsayer, that it was believed that whomever he blessed would indeed be blessed, and whomever he cursed would likewise be cursed. Now that language should be familiar because it's a sick, twisted echo of the Abrahamic covenant's promise that whomever blessed or cursed Abraham's progeny would be reciprocally blessed or cursed. Genesis 12:3, the E equals MC square of scripture. So Balak, when he sees Israel arriving at the nation of Moab's, his nation's border, he gets to work and he designs an offensive strategy. So nervous is he, his strategy is built upon his expectation of Balaam's powerful sorcery and magic. That's his best offense against the children of Israel. Now, prior to Balaam even showing up in Moab, this guy's got three consultations that happen with the Lord, and not a pagan god, we're talking about the Lord. And in the ancient world, it was believed that the particular gods that were worshipped by specific nations had the greatest power over those nations. So naturally, Balaam, if he wants to throw the whammy at Israel, he's going to consult Israel's God. He's going to go straight to the source. And Israel's God was probably one of many deities to whom Balaam gave some attention. But in these encounters, Balaam is repeatedly told to speak only the word of the Lord, and specifically told, do not curse Israel, whom God had blessed. And once Balaam arrives in Moab, well, not one of his efforts to curse Israel is going to come to pass, not is going to come to fruition, but is going to alternatively result in his prophetic blessing of God's chosen people. Israel's going to come out ahead in the transaction. Just what Balaam says, just how those prophetic oracles get turned around, we're going to see next time. Until then, I'm afraid I'm going to have to leave you in suspense.
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4: In this region, as well as something called Pastor Strong, and I get to partner with incredible couples like we have here. And there's a great marriage event, just a shout out to that, with Sammy, San Antonio Marriage Initiative, and Pastor Strong and San Antonio Baptist Association, everybody collaborating on this big event that's coming up at Trinity. So keep an eye out for that free comedy event. But today we're celebrating a church plant, kind of, right?
5: Yes.
4: Like a new church plant in the Word that is starting to meet and has been meeting. We're going to learn more about it with Pastor Ashley and Nadia Mahon, and they're here with us. Thank God for you guys.
6: Thank you.
4: I want to hear about your background, but first, just in case somebody is only on for a little bit and maybe logs off, which I don't want you to do. If you're watching on social media, share it, like, comment. Let's get the word out about this church. But tell them where the church is and what time it meets and those things, so that everybody can learn more about that.
5: Yes. Would you
6: like? Yeah. So, well, in the word gathering, we are very excited to invite anybody who's looking for a place to connect.
4: Yeah.
6: We are meeting off Rolling Oaks Baptist Church, and we are so thankful with Pastor John for allowing us to meet there. But in the church plant, we are really excited to, you know, the families that are looking to do life together.
4: Yeah,
6: so not only go to church and, hey, God bless you, brother. Good to see you. Hi, sister. But to really get to know each other.
4: Yeah.
6: That's the only way that we're going to grow. That's the only way that we have accountability.
4: Yeah.
6: So we meet off that church, off Rolling Oaks.
4: I know, exactly.
6: At 9:15 a.m.
5: Yeah, 9:15.
6: Husband.
5: Yeah.
4: And 9:15.
5: Yes.
6: We're early.
4: Yeah, that's good.
5: It's located on the northeast side. Right off of Topper Wine.
4: Yeah.
5: Yeah, in Wenzel. Again, it's Rolling Oaks Baptist Church. We meet at 9:15, and we're just looking forward to see all the great things that God will continue to do, because it's been really flourishing. You know, got a lot of young couples. People are really excited about what God is doing. And Pastor John, we just thank him for the opportunity
4: to praying for him too, right?
5: Yes, like, absolutely.
4: I love Pastor John and Pastor Sam and everybody over there.
5: Absolutely.
4: Great church for you. I did not know that they were in that building until right now. It's a great spot.
5: Yes.
4: I'm glad you guys are there.
5: God is doing some great things.
4: And so a family church, their kids are in the other room. Beautiful family, and it sounds like that's a focus of your church. And
6: obviously anybody, it doesn't matter if you're single. We have we have some people who are single and waiting for the Lord, you know, to bring the families together, or maybe the families there will happen there, you know. But we do have families that have little kids. We have little kids as well. And that kind of creates a bond.
4: It does.
6: We also have, later on, I'll share a little bit more, but for the women who stay at home, we have a stay-at-home mom Bible study.
4: Cool.
6: And we do it with the kids, Pastor. Yeah. We're right there, and all the kids are there, and some of them are crying, and we help each other. Some of them are going to need something. We get up, help each other, and continue reading the Word. So it is our focus, but anybody is welcome, because we want families.
4: Yeah.
6: And in families, you have older people, younger people, kids, everyone.
4: We need them all. Yes. That's awesome. Yeah. That's so great.
5: Yes.
4: So tell us how we got to this point. I want to hear about each of your, like, when did you first meet Christ? How did you, you know, how did you get to where you are now?
5: Yes. Well, I met Christ in college. You know, I was in my early 20s, about 21 years old, and God had brought me through college, and I had come to a point, like a breaking point. You know, God brings you to that point in your life where I had an expectation, and that expectation failed through, but God had a greater plan.
4: Yeah.
5: You know, and lo and behold, God brought me out of that situation where I was trying to really study to become a nurse anesthetist at the time.
4: Yeah.
5: You know, and that didn't come through, but God had something greater for me. And now at this time, I've been practicing I've been a nurse for over 20 years.
4: Yeah,
5: you know, RN, and God had me taking care of people, because I've always had the heart to go to the mission field.
4: Yeah.
5: And this is where me and my wife connected. We actually had the opportunity to do some mission trips together. You know, God has really blessed us there. And but I just came to Christ as a young man, just really searching.

0: searching for who I am, searching for purpose, you know? And I know God had always put in my heart to serve people. So for so many years, I've been serving people physically in hospitals and different areas like that. But also for the last, over the last decade or so, I've been serving as a pastor, you know, ministering to people's souls and then doing missionary work and different things like that. So just looking forward to all the other great opportunities that God will lead us into.
1: Amen. Yes. How about you, Nadia?
2: And then I think this is where God, you see why God allows us to be together with, we're very different. And I think that, he always smiles and I smile, but we're very different as well. My husband, as he said, he met the Lord in his 20s, 1920.
0: Yes.
2: Not 1920. Yeah. But he was 19 or 20.
0: Yes.
2: And I was brought up a church, you know, church and ministry is all I knew. So it really helps us to connect with people in two ways, because Ashley knows, certain things that when you are not brought up in the Lord that I cannot relate to, but then also with the people who have been at church their whole time and maybe had a time of disobedience, came back, anything that people who grew up at church, I can connect with those experiences, and my husband is able to connect with the newer believer. So there are things that just, you know, a lot of people can just learn things like it's Christianese. We know how to say these things.
1: Yeah.
2: But when somebody comes to the Lord, when they're adults, they really think like, wait, why are you saying this? Like, does this really make sense? Like going back to really scripture. And that's why the church is called In the Word Gathering.
1: Yeah. Like
2: because
1: that.
2: Whether we gather here, we gather in the temple or a structure, a building, or you gather at a park. Or you gather at a sister's home. Whatever it is that we gather, we have to be in the Word.
1: Amen.
2: Right?
0: That's what it's all about.
2: You're going to Six Flags. You're going to be in the Word.
0: So much of what we do is centered around the Word of God.
1: Yeah.
0: Because the Word of God clearly says that we can't be transformed no other way. It's by His Holy Spirit, by prayer, and His Word. His Word really transforms our beliefs because we come to Christ with a set of beliefs.
1: Amen.
0: As my wife said, you know, as a young man, I had a set of beliefs and those beliefs weren't right because the Word tells us that they weren't right. And as the radio, the slogan, what does it say? Faith comes by hearing and by hearing the Word of God.
1: Amen.
0: So it's just really the Word. We're just always saturating everything in the Word.
1: Yeah.
0: And that's pretty much the centerpiece. If that would be our slogan, it would be In the Word.
1: Amen.
2: Yeah.
1: Well, you got the right name for the church.
0: Amen.
2: Yeah.
0: That's right.
2: And
0: that's
2: to give an example of how we do this by ages, for example, with the kids specifically, we have found a way for kids to memorize the Bible, which is, you know, we just borrow some of the melody of very known songs like The Wheels of the Bus. Do you remember that?
1: Yeah.
2: How does it go?
1: On the bus go round and round.
2: Okay. So we change the lyrics.
1: Yeah. So we're waiting. The producer, we're always messing with people about singing.
0: Yes.
2: There you go. So everyone knows the melody. So how can I teach my kid to learn the Bible? Okay, then what about this? By grace we have been saved through faith. Through faith.
1: Hey, you can sing
2: this
1: for real.
2: This is not from ourselves. It is the gift of God. Yeah. So we teach the Word to the kids and for them to memorize, because the Bible says, right?
0: Yeah.
2: We have kept you. David said, I have kept your word in my heart so I may not
0: sin
2: against you. Yes. So the kids, we do it that. And then for the adults, they learn them by hearing their kids doing that. But it's truly here where we find the truth.
0: Amen.
2: And then we'll share a little bit more. But my husband has been, I can tell you, brother, that as somebody who was brought up at the church, I actually started learning real biblical concepts through the help of my husband.
1: That's awesome.
2: And that's the goal, that whoever comes into our gathering has a thirst for the Word of God, and we can do that together.
0: God has really blessed me with an opportunity to, you know, go to university to study underneath men that didn't believe the Word of God oftentimes, right? And then to come underneath some that did believe the Word of God and really study the Word of God even in original language for yourself and understand and just see what is the real focus of the Word of God.
1: Amen.
0: And it's the good news, bringing the good news to all men. What does he say in Matthew 28? Go to all the world, you know, teaching them, baptizing them in the name of the Father, the Son, and the Holy Spirit. So that's really just our focus, to just really ensure that people really know the Word of God and what God has for their life.
1: Amen. You know,
0: yeah.
1: How long have you guys been meeting in the building?
0: We've been there just a few months.
2: Only a few months.
0: Yeah, just a few months. And God has grown. We have a number of families, and we're approaching like 10 or so families now. And, you know, we're changing rooms, getting bigger locations, because just in that amount of time, again, once we unleash God's word, if you will, people become the transforming. They're inviting their family members, their moms, their dads, like, hey, come and hear this. Amen. Come and hear this. And you could just see people light up because, again, it's not me. It's not us. But it's really just God's word that is going to transform people. You know, it's no gimmicks, no shows, no entertainment, no personality per se from me, but just the word of God, just exegeting the word of God, opening it up, talking about the original background, the context, you know, and God just changes lives, you know? That's what he's going to do.
1: Praise God.
2: And if I can follow with this, for I think for the women in the church and the women that the Lord has brought, they have been such a blessing because oftentimes, and I know this can be a little bit controversial, but oftentimes what happens is you have well-intended women's meetings that, well, I said well-intended women's meeting, that focus on a lot of books, not of the Bible, but books that are written, that are inspirational and good, but they appeal to the emotional side of women. And what happens is when we really rely on our emotions, that's not going to work, right? When we follow our heart, that's not going to work. The heart is deceitful, right? But when we focus and base our thoughts, we have a biblical perspective on things on in the Word of God. That is what transforms. So for the women, you know, I my husband and I, one of our favorite conversations, literally in the car, is to talk about apologetics. How are we going to defend the faith? And I know that he gets excited about this. He's going to share about this. But I one of my desires, our goals, and our mission is that for the moms, the whole family, right? Yeah. But as a woman, for the moms and the kids, I want to make sure that whatever we're doing is centering the Word of God, and I know how to defend my faith, and I know how to teach my children what with the hard questions that they're going to have. You have teenagers, right?
1: Yeah, yeah.
2: They will come up with hard questions. Yeah. We need to be able to articulate these answers, and this is one of your passions to really apologetics and
0: absolutely, and that's what the Bible tells us. It says, be able to give a defense for the hope that lies within you. Yeah. To be able to share with people, you know, people maybe who are hostile, that don't believe in Christ, and also people who you want to share the gospel with, but they're indoctrinated with something else. You know, we just want to give them that true hope in Christ in a loving and gentle way.
1: Amen. Yes. You are listening to AM 630 The Word. My name is Chad Shapiro. Blessed to be on here with In the Word Gathering, right? With Nadia and Ashley Mahon. These guys are incredible. You got the brand new building that they just kind of moved into and is already starting to fill up. So if you want to find a church plant, I love church plants too, because sometimes you get to more of a chance to really participate and serve and to connect easier because everybody's kind of a little bit newer. There's opportunity to serve, and it sounds like you guys are definitely doing that. What are some of the kind of outreach what things you're doing in the community to be able to serve in that area?
0: Yes.
2: So you want to say about the downtown thing, because I think that was really cool. We did it with other churches, but we're going to continue. You want to do that one?
0: So there's an opportunity that we've had downtown to kind of, we met up with a few different churches. And, you know, downtown, you know, we know here in San Antonio, we're a tourist destination. Mm-hmm. And we have different events here downtown. And there was, there's a business owner downtown who encourages us to come down there and stand out in front of their shop and to evangelize and to open air preach. And we actually had that opportunity, and there's a star downtown right across from the mall. It's called the Freedom of Speech Star. And whoever takes that star, we're able to open air preach. And that's the only area in front of the Alamo where you can open air preach.
1: I did not know.
2: And so is the state, but very important. Explain the state thing, maybe, because that's it belongs to the state. So if you share the gospel in the state territory, they can remove you. They can ban you for a year. If you are, but if you are inside of the circle with the star, you have freedom of speech.
1: Wow. Yes.
0: And apparently there was a lot of heretical groups. You know, I'm not sure if you ever heard of the Black Hebrew Israelites or some other heretical groups that would take that circle and they would open air preach and they would stir a lot of people up. But as the business owner said, he's like, this is the first time that I have not seen them there in the last few weeks. Wow. So this is your opportunity. So we ran to the circle and we began to share. And we just seen hearts open. And we actually, there was a basketball tournament that week that we went, and we began to pray for whole basketball teams, young kids just coming, wanting to understand what the gospel is, and we were praying with them. So it was just an awesome turnout. That was one event. Then we've also helped the church underneath the bridge. We've sang with them, we passed out food, and we've done a few events like that.
2: And now, although these are things that obviously I think all churches or most I would hope have outreach events, but really outreach is every day. Sharing the gospel is every day where we go, but making disciples and trying to make those connections. I would say that obviously as a mom and a stay-at-home mom, I focus on encouraging the moms. So where do we do these things? Every time I take the kids to the park, there are moms that I can talk to, right? Every time that, or not to the park, but anywhere where we take the kids, there are moms that are just on their phones, and that is the outreach opportunity. And because of some of the moms that we started working with, like I shared before, we have a stay-at-home mom Bible study where anybody can just come and do it with the kids. Like I said, help each other. A few times I have heard moms that say, hey, I cannot go because I have little kids. You know, I have a year old, I have a 5 year old, and they're in, we're on the same boat.
1: We
2: have a mom that has seven kids and she comes. So nobody, with moms, we don't have an excuse not to go to Bible study. If you are looking for a place where to go, I would love to connect with them and be part of what God is doing, teaching us in his word.
1: Amen. It sounds like you guys are doing a great job of partnering with other ministries too. Can you explain your heart behind that and some of the key steps you do to be able to link arms with others?
0: So, I mean, the kingdom of God is all about relationships, right? I mean, there are brothers and sisters in Christ. I mean, they may be underneath a different building, a different name, but we're looking forward to just building those relationships, cultivating those relationships, because we all specialize in different areas, if you will. And we could possibly help them and build them up in certain areas, help them with their food pantry, their food bank, help another ministry if they need help filling in with teaching. So we're just always available as the body of Christ, because how Jesus said it, for whom much is given, or as the scripture rather says, for whom much is given, much is required, right? So we feel like much has been given to us, right? We have so many talents. God has blessed us with so many talents, and we just go out free of charge and try to help the community, help other ministries, partner with them, see how we can help each other, build one another up, encourage one another.
1: Amen. Absolutely.
2: And I think that sometimes there can be, because of the difference in you know, ways of thinking that people may have, even inside the church, that can cause division. But I think if we focus on what the commonality that we have, you know, if your church is teaching Jesus Christ and him crucified, like Paul said, then, hey, let's work together. We have the same goal. Are we going to have some differences on styles or ways of worship? Perhaps, but man, if we are preaching Jesus, if we're trying to share the gospel and make disciples, let's work together. You know, let's get to know each other. Let's knock on each other's doors. Let's share buildings. Let's share ideas, right? Let's share food, meals together.
0: We need each other. Absolutely. This is the day and age. We need each other.
1: You guys get me fired up. So I'm sure you get a lot of people fired up. People that are sitting and maybe not engaged in their faith, you know, what would you say to them? And they're kind of sitting there. They maybe listen to the channel. They're watching this, but they're not serving very much. And they're just kind of maybe having, going to church here and there, learning, but not actually doing. You guys seem more of a doer church than just a hearer church. What would you say to them?
0: Absolutely. Contact us. Come alongside us. We'll kind of do the spiritual gifts test. See where your talents are. Because the kingdom of God needs you. The Bible, God doesn't call us to sit on the couch, but if you have a spiritual gift that can be utilized right for the church, the church is lacking a gift somewhere. And it's yours. And you need to come and get involved and let us encourage you and build you up, because God never wants us to be in isolation. That's what's wrong with our culture now. We just sit back on cell phones. But no, God wants you to come out into the community to serve. He says the greatest amongst you is your servant. He wants us to serve one another, to love one another. And that's how we do it. Using our spiritual gift, using our talents. Right?
2: And I would say that what I really enjoy, I have been in a lot of churches and growing up, just a lot of denominations, whatever my mom went, right? But I would say this, that what I see different, God working now in the ministry that the Lord has, in his mercy, right? Because we don't deserve nothing, and in his grace given us, is that we ask questions. Mm-hmm. Listen, you want to be in a place, whatever church people are going, but what we are trying to do with the families is like, okay, Ashley will preach the word of God, right? Let's say on a Sunday or Fridays during our family meetings, dinners every Friday, really spend time together, get to know each other, do life together. Mm-hmm. And while that happens and we open the word of God, okay, and he's preaching on, you know, give me Hebrews 10, because Hebrews is hard. Yes. But okay, then let's ask questions. So after the sermon, then everyone asks questions and make comments. Amen. So because right now we have the ability to do that, right? It's harder with hundreds of people, but with what God has given us, we have the ability to ask questions. Hey, what do you think about this? And you will be, you probably know this, you'll be surprised to find out what people really think.
1: Sure, sure.
2: But it gives you an opportunity to say, hey, this is what the word of God says, right? Not what we think, but the perspective, the biblical worldview on things.
0: Amen.
1: Amen. Yes. God's faithfulness. He got you in that new building. What are some other things you've seen God's faithfulness really show up for your church, your family?
0: Yeah. It's just day to day, even how we got there. You know, we had left one ministry. And within the same week, you know, this ministry door was open. Wow. You know, we were serving, you know, my wife was the worship leader. I was preaching, teaching, and, you know, God said, hey, it's time to go. And literally within that week, we actually were wondering for like a day or two, where would we go? And literally that next Sunday, we didn't even miss a Sunday, I don't think. Wow. And that's what we were. You know, I met up with Pastor John, and he was like, hey, come over here and preach. Hey, I got a spot for you. And God, he just seen something in me. Amen. And I'm like, I see something that we could really build something together. And God is faithful. He's always faithful.
2: Amen. And I would say the families that God has brought together, including us, you know, some of us, we met through Facebook. That's why this works. This connection works. We have met through just being at the park. Let me give you the latest one yesterday, because I see God's faithfulness. We were looking for a stroller, because, and maybe in another interview you guys can talk about this, but my husband is like, let's get a jogging stroller. He's very into health, and he has taught me a lot. And he has a heart to teach pastors about taking care of themselves, know, health-wise, right? So he was like, a jogging stroller. So I went to Facebook Marketplace. This is not sponsored. and then we found a lady. So we went to get it. And when I saw the lady, she was like, I know you. I saw you in a church plane. And I was like, okay, we started talking. And she said, you were the only one that talked to me, and I have been thinking about you. And I was like, I did not remember this lady. And then I remember, I was like, I know who you are. So we're connecting, and we're hoping that she comes and joins us. But that is so, the other side of the city, looking for a stroller, and God's faithfulness in connecting you with people who are looking for this, doing life together, not just church, not just a service, but really being there for each other.
0: How can they contact us? What's our contact?
2: And you will say, because I forgot to so we would love to get, you know, and you can even text a number. I don't know if that was a question, but the
0: 210-880-INFO or 210-880-4636. You can call or text, leave us a message, and we'll get back with you. And
1: we're about to wrap up. Any last words you guys want to say?
0: We're just so thankful for what all God is doing. And if he brings you our way, please come, you know, just follow the voice of the Lord. And we look forward to meeting you.
2: Yeah. And I would say that because how I was brought up, I would say specifically anyone who is looking to really get in the word of God, we're going to make the time. We have the time, the love, the patience. Let's do it together as moms, as families. And thank you as well for having us today.
1: My pleasure. Amen. Take care, y'all. God bless you. Come next week. Take care.
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0: 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And in it, you point out how the Bible gives us a biblical worldview.
1: Yeah.
0: What does that actually look like in everyday life?
1: Yeah, well, a biblical worldview is learning to think biblically, not emotionally. And, you know, every day we are bombarded with all kinds of information. It starts with your phone scrolling through X or other social media platforms. You're absorbing information, a lot of it not helpful, some of it even potentially hurtful. Then there's the television. Then there's just a stream of things that you hear and are exposed to each and every day. So Romans 12 sums it up as follows. It says, Paul speaking, I urge you, therefore, brothers, to present yourselves to God as a living sacrifice, holy and acceptable. Don't be conformed to this world, but be transformed by the renewing of your mind, that you might know what is the good and perfect will of God. So two things Paul tells us is, well, three really. First, present yourself to God. Present your mind to God, present your life to God, present your day to God. Number two, don't be conformed to this world's way of thinking. As one translation puts it, don't let this world squeeze you into its mold. What should I do instead? Be transformed by your study of the Word of God. Don't be conformed to this world. Be transformed by the renewing of your mind. How do you renew your mind? Fill it with the Bible. That's the best thing you can do. So I talk about this and a whole lot more in a new book that I've written titled, What Every Growing Christian Needs to Know. Let me help you get your mind set on the right track so you can learn to think and then act biblically. The title of the book I want to send you is What Every Growing Christian Needs to Know.
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7: 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Colonel Louis Nicola suggested that America might be better served by a monarchy, with Washington himself as king. Washington firmly rejected the idea. He had spent years leading Americans in a fight for independence from a monarchy. He would not see that victory end with America creating a king of its own. He understood that the cause of the revolution was greater than any one man. His example reminds us that power can be offered, earned, or taken. But character determines whether we use it for ourselves or remain faithful to something greater.
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5: Now, the reason we want to begin to teach on doctrine is because we understand that surely we are living in the last days. These are days that are very drastic days for families, and people are not aware of the evil that really is going on, even within our own particular backyards or our own cities that we live in. I feel that as we begin to grow as a church, we know that there's a lot of people that are coming from different churches, which a lot of people don't know what Calvary Chapel is all about. And many times when it comes to doctrine, maybe you've been taught one way of worship and doing things which maybe you find different at Calvary Chapel. Now, this is not to put down anything or anybody, but I just want to make myself clear where we're heading as a church. And of course, as a pastor and as a shepherd of this body, I have to inform you of what we desire for the people of God here at Calvary Chapel, Golden Springs, and where we are wanting to head in the future to come with the church. We surely have seen in the past God work for the last 13 years in West Covina, as we saw God tremendously move among the people. And God surely brought revival among us. And among that time of 13 years, not only did we see a decline in the Church of Jesus Christ, but we saw things get more evil. From the time that I was saved 22 years ago, things have become worse. And it's interesting because one of the things that I have in my heart as a desire to give to you tonight is that you, myself, each one of us here and those listening to the radio tonight, is that we have a responsibility to pass on to our children and to their children the heritage of the Lord. Very important. I believe that our country is in a very drastic point tonight in history, as we have seen not only American young people that are being not only seduced, but young people that really have not had a rooting and grounding in the Word of God in the last 20 years. Young people that not only have been enticed into drugs and alcohol and sex and pornography and all kinds of things where their lives are being destroyed. I am concerned deeply because of where our country is heading. And so I feel that as we look around, and this is just the beginning of what God is going to do here, let me read to you something that is interesting. It's a warning to the church. It has been said that the first generation of believers fight the battles. I am a first generation in my family coming to know the Lord. I don't know where you stand tonight, second or third generation. But the first generation stands like with Moses when the people of God came out of Egypt. Egypt is the world. And I was in the world for 24 years and I got a real bad taste of the world. Nobody has to educate me on the world. I was in the world. But I can say to you that the only thing that has kept me has been the Word of God and the power of the Holy Spirit in my life. It doesn't mean that I have been perfect. There's no possible way. There is no one perfect. But those that are first generation Christians are the ones that are constantly fighting the battles. We don't give up in fighting the battles. It's a battle to be fought. We know that there are three things that we're constantly fighting against. That is the flesh, the world, and Satan. Satan, the world, and the flesh, those three things you're going to have to fight against all of the days of your life. It seems that our first generation people really have been truly converted, especially those that come out of Egypt, come out of the world. It

0: seems like they don't want no more part of the world. They're sick of it. They've been burned too many times. They've seen what drugs can do to the brain. They've seen what alcohol can do to the liver. They've seen what other things can do in destroying people's lives and marriages. In adultery, sex before marriage. And the first generation seems to fight the battles by the Word of God and by the power of the Holy Spirit. The second generation claims the spoils and enjoys them. And you talk to that second generation and they seem to kind of hear what you're saying, but they don't fully understand because they haven't been there with the first generation. They've kind of been spoiled. Everything has been given to them. Think about what happened to the children of Israel when they came out of Egypt and they went to the wilderness and then they entered the promised land and Joshua got the victories and they were taking the land and became very prosperous. And then the third generation, this is amazing, but the third generation sells out to the enemy. They have no power. No power at all. And I feel that we are living in these times where we have in the book of Judges, chapter 2, verse 10, there arose a generation that did not know the Lord. Why? Because the second generation failed to tell their children about God and His laws and His word. And how we need to come back to the basics of the Word of God. You see, when a generation sells out to the enemy, it is a generation that is empty, seeking, searching, not finding satisfaction in their lives. People's lives are broken and destroyed, even as we have it in the Old Testament, and we have many, many warnings given to us by the Old Testament. You see, it is important that to win the battle, we need to be men and women of the Word. We need to be men and women of prayer. We need to be separated from sin. We need to have faith in God. And we need to stand up by putting on the whole armor of God and fighting against the wiles of the enemy because he wants to destroy us. And one thing I know and I recognize that greater is he that is in me than he that is of the world. He has no power over my life. God has created me with a will either to submit to him or to submit to the world. I have to make a choice. Jesus says you cannot serve two masters. You love the one, you love the other. You got to make up your mind who you're going to serve. And then when Jesus was teaching in Matthew 13 and he came to the parable of the sower, there we see four types of people. The first people are those that have no faith. The second ones are the ones that come to church, they hear the word of God, but they're emotional, and when a time of emotion comes, they fall away. They can't stand up to the enemy. They have nothing to stand on. And then the third group, actually that's where probably today 85% of the church is. And that is the things of the world have stolen the word of God from their hearts. The world is keeping you from the blessings of God. The fourth group that he talks about is where the seed went out and it fell on good ground and it took ground and it brought forth fruit, some 30 and some 60 and some 100-fold, but that was a small minority. I believe that tonight the church is made up of a minority, not a majority. Small. And I believe this in my heart, and this is why tonight I want to just really bring not only warning to you, but I want to speak to you about real power. Not emotional power. Real, solid power that God gives to us. If there was any time in the history of the church where we need power, it is tonight. We need another Pentecost for God to come and baptize us with His Holy Spirit. So what I want to do is I want to take you to the book of Acts, and I want to take you step by step how the birth of the church came about and how this power can be gained even in our own lives tonight. Turn to the book of Acts, beginning with chapter 1. We'll begin and we'll go through the whole book and just looking at the chapters and seeing what God has to say to us tonight. One of the things for those of you that are new to the fellowship, and maybe those that are listening to the radio tonight, when we begin to speak about spiritual things or we begin to speak of the Holy Spirit, the first thing that we need to understand is that the Holy Spirit is a person, and that the Holy Spirit doesn't bring any confusion. You see, God wants to move within our lives and He wants to manifest Himself through our lives. But at the same time, as God wants to move in my life and manifest Himself in my life, He wants us to understand that we bring all glory and honor to the Lord Jesus Christ. Because God intends to use you and to use anyone here and to use my life for His glory.
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0: So the first thing that we need to look at is, who is the Holy Spirit? Is He some mystic person? No. Jesus Christ told the disciples that He would not leave them alone. That even though He was going to depart, that the Comforter, the Holy Spirit, would come to assist them and to comfort them and to be right alongside of them. And so the first thing that has to happen is that the Holy Spirit, as He begins to deal with you as an unbeliever, He begins to come alongside of you, and the Holy Spirit, the first preposition is He's with you. You're not a Christian. When the Holy Spirit is with you, He is bringing now conviction to your heart. Where before you felt not guilty about doing something or saying something or hearing dirty jokes or even saying dirty jokes, now you feel not comfortable saying them. There's something that bugs you inside. It is the voice of God speaking to you. As God is beginning to convict you and bringing you to repentance. But you see, no one can come to repentance until you come to that place where the Holy Spirit brings you to submission to Jesus Christ. And that can only happen at true salvation when you ask Jesus Christ to come into your life. And like Jesus talking to Nicodemus in John chapter 3, you must be born again, not of the wind, but of the Spirit. At that particular time, when you say, okay, man, I had enough. I want to give my life to Jesus Christ, as you've heard messages. And the messages have been piercing your heart. And you know that it's right, but you just go out and you rebel against it. And every week in your rebelling and rebelling, there will be a time that God will bring not only conviction, but you're going to have to make a decision in your life. One thing I recognize, and I know that the Holy Spirit will never, ever force you to receive Him. Ever. Nobody is forced to receive Jesus Christ. It doesn't matter if your parents or your grandparents or your son or your daughters are Christians and you're not a Christian in your home. There's no possible way that you or I can ever convert anybody to Christianity. It is the work of the Holy Spirit, as He goes out and begins to convict people. Now, how did this conviction come about? Well, first of all, it comes about as people are praying for you. That's how it comes about. As people begin to pray for you, and you don't even know it. I didn't even know it. I didn't even know people were praying for me before I came to the Lord. Now I know because I'm a Christian. But as people begin to pray for you, you might as well forget it. Seriously. Because the Lord is going to do a work in your life. You can run anywhere you want to go. But because God loves you so much, He will pursue after you and He will do everything under His power to get you. And even though when you come to that place where you're looking up and you're in the bottom of the barrel and you find yourself like the prodigal son among the pigs, God cannot rescue you unless you call upon the name of the Lord. God gives you a will. He cannot pull you out unless you're willing to submit and to say, Jesus, I want to repent of my sins. I want to accept you into my heart, into my life, and I want you to become Lord of my life. At that particular moment, as you say those words, the Holy Spirit that was with you, convicting you of sin, you have just now invited Him into your life, and now you've become a Christian. Right there, you become a Christian by faith. Now the Holy Spirit is within. He's in operation in my life. That's why Paul the Apostle in 2 Corinthians 5:17 says, therefore, if any man is in Jesus Christ, he or she are brand new people. All things are passed away. Behold, all things are brand new. You begin to see through the eyes new things. You begin to see things that you never saw before. As God begins to give you compassion and a burden and love for other people because you don't want to see them go to hell. Because God took you out of hell. And those people that are born again of the Holy Spirit, as they begin to hunger after God and they get into the Word of God and begin to read and begin to learn how to pray, all of a sudden then God begins to use your life in a mighty way. And then as a child of God begins to grow in the Lord, you know, there are those times where you see people that came forth, they gave their life to the Lord, they prayed the prayer, man, they went back to got a Bible and got the literature for being born again of the Holy Spirit. Some of them lasted a couple of days, some lasted a week, some lasted a month, some even a couple of months, and some even years. And then all of a sudden, you find in between those times that when the person comes to the Lord, you start kind of getting cold. You begin not to lose your first love, but you begin to leave your first love. Which means that other things begin to take the place of what? Of God, which is most important. Your Bible reading, your fellowship with God in prayer, your fellowship with other believers. And if you're not in prayer and you're not in the Word and you're not in fellowship, you're going to be sucked by the world. You're going to find yourself back in the world doing those things that you once hated, but now you're going to be doing them worse. Like the dog going back to his own vomit. And it's going to be harder for you to get back to the Lord. Because you've tasted of the knowledge of the truth. That's where you have to be careful. It doesn't mean that people can't come back. The Lord will return. The Lord will accept anybody that wants to come back if they repent. If you repent, God will take you back instantly. He will forgive you. He will cleanse you and wash you and get on with business. But the problem with backsliders is they're trying to serve God and mammon. They're divided between two opinions. They want God, but they also want the world. And you can't have the two. You have to make up your mind who you're going to serve. And you see, when the Holy Spirit comes upon my life, then what I need when I begin to get cold and I'm reading the Bible and I don't feel like reading, I don't feel like praying, and I start feeling like I want to go back into the world, and what the church needs today, man, is the baptism of the Holy Spirit. The baptism of the Holy Spirit. And that preposition in the Greek is the epi experience, which means is what? The within and now the upon experience. And this is the experience that has been totally abused by the church. For many people will tell you that the baptism of the Holy Spirit is the experience when you receive it, of speaking in other tongues. And that puts a category that everybody then has to speak in tongues. And yet that's not what Paul taught, and that's not what Jesus taught. There's a balance. You see, when the Holy Spirit comes upon your life, it is not so that I can speak in other language. It is not so that I can be more spiritual. It is God empowering me for service. He empowers me for service and to witness. And He empowers me to endure the warfare that I am against Satan, the world, and the flesh. And this is the AP experience. And there are different ways that people receive. You receive it by faith. It is not by feeling. It is by faith. Faith comes by hearing, and hearing by the Word of God. And it is a time where people will say to you, well, you really cannot receive the baptism of the Holy Spirit because you have a problem and you're a Christian and you're smoking. How many times you've heard that? God can fill a life full of smoke. No, that's not true. The Bible doesn't say that. You need to be filled so you can stop smoking. You need to be filled to stop smoking. You need to stop drinking. You need to be filled with the Holy Spirit. You need to stop adultery. You need to be filled with the Holy Spirit. You see what I'm trying to tell you? That's what the Bible says. Power. Dunamis power. They will give you the power not only for service, but to become an overcomer in sin. You see, when Jesus Christ left from the Mount of Olives, they thought He was never coming back again. But He said, hey, you guys, the angel said, the same way He's going up, the same way He's coming again. The same way He's coming again. And remember that when Jesus left the Mount of Olives and He went up to the sky and He went up in the clouds, He told His disciples not to depart from Jerusalem. Why? Because the post-resurrection time, when Jesus Christ resurrected, He was here for 40 days with the disciples, and over 500 saw Him after the resurrection, including the disciples of Jesus Christ. And He told them, don't go anywhere until the Holy Spirit comes upon you. They already had been born again of the Holy Spirit, and then Jesus says, wait for the power of the Holy Spirit. You're going to need it. And the life that we're living today and the world that we're living in today, tonight, we need the power.
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11: And this inheritance can never perish, never be stained, never fade, and is secured to us and we to it. And Peter says, I don't care what your physical circumstance, I don't care what your earthly condition, you ought to praise God for that.
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13: Several years ago, one of the most popular athletes in professional sports said that even after winning multiple championships, earning tens of millions of dollars, playing a game he loves, he admitted, there's got to be more than this. He had all the wealth and fame he had ever dreamed of, but it hadn't brought him the satisfaction he craved. Now, a testimony like that should resonate with you if you're a Christian. It confirms what the Bible says. Even the best this world can offer won't bring ultimate fulfillment. So what does promise ultimate joy and deliver every time? Consider that as we continue John MacArthur's study called Our Great Salvation. And now with today's lesson, here's John.
11: Stephen Charnock, writing in that great classic on the existence and attributes of God, said, "Regeneration is a universal change of the whole man. It is as large in renewing us as sin was in defacing us." Regeneration. What's the result of it? The result of it is we are born again to a living hope. A living hope. What does he mean by this? Well, a hope which is perpetually alive. A hope which has a quality of life. You say, why does he say that? In contrast to the hope of men, which is always a dying or a dead hope. You realize, don't you, that all hope that men and women have in other than Jesus Christ is a dead or dying hope. The world knows only dying hopes. At best, all the hopes and dreams of men will die when they die, if they haven't died long before. That's why the scripture says, if in this world only we have hope, we are of all men most what? Miserable. You're a miserable person if your only hope is in this world, because it'll all die. They all die. Death cuts the nerve of all hope. But we have an undying hope. We have a living hope. A hope that never dies. A hope that comes to complete, total, final, glorious, eternal fulfillment. That is our hope. Hope, as Peter says it in 2 Peter 3:13, for a new heaven and a new earth in which righteousness dwells. That's our hope, an eternal hope. That is the hope that sustains us. That is the hope that God in His wonderful grace and through His marvelous promise will fulfill. And that's what causes Paul to say, for to me to live is Christ and to die is what? Is gain. How can it be gain to die? How can that possibly be true? Because then your hope becomes reality. To die is gain. To gain the glorious sight of God. To gain the glorified presence of Jesus Christ. To gain the full and uninterrupted and unhindered fellowship and enjoyment of God, Christ, the Holy Spirit, angels, and saints. Death is gain because we gain a room in heaven's glorious splendor. And death is gained because we gain the unreserved and full fellowship and service that God designed us for. To die is gained because we gain the perfection of eternal holiness, eternal perfection, eternal righteousness, freedom from sin. To die is gained because we gain the royalty, the honor, the glory of heaven. We gain the pleasures that are at thy right hand forevermore. And so William Garnall says that death is not something that a Christian fears. In fact, he says, hope is the saint's shroud wherein he wraps himself when he lays his body down to sleep in death. Hope. Hope for the resurrection of the spirit. Hope for the resurrection of the body. And what has given us that hope? Back to verse 3. It's through the resurrection of Jesus Christ out from the dead. The means then of our receiving this inheritance is the new birth, which gives us this living hope in the coming of that inheritance, and that hope is built on the resurrection of Jesus Christ from the dead. John 14:19, Jesus said, because I live, you shall live also. Jesus said, I am the resurrection and the life. And what a wonderful thing. He then proved it by raising Lazarus from the dead to demonstrate that indeed he was. And he said, whosoever believes in me shall never die. In 1 Corinthians chapter 15, the great resurrection chapter, in verse 17, it says, if Christ has not been raised, your faith is worthless. You are still in your sins. That's it. And even if you hoped in Christ in this life and that was it, you're damned. But Christ came through the grave and took the key and unlocked the door of the treasure house of hope. The resurrection of Christ then is the crown of his atoning work. He shows us that he in his death has canceled the sins of the world, satisfied the righteousness of God, conquered death, and thus our hope is a living hope. He came out from among the dead to give to us the same incorruptible life that we might have a living hope, a hope that never dies. And all of that is ours through the new birth, through regeneration, the transforming power of God. So the inheritance then has as its source God, as its motive mercy, as its means new birth. Let's look at its nature. This is so wonderful. Verse 4 says, we will, through the new birth, obtain the inheritance, which is three things, imperishable, undefiled, and unfading. This causes us great joy to know that we have an inheritance which, first of all, is imperishable. Imperishable. Aphthartos means basically not corruptible, not subject to passing away, or not liable to decay or passing away. But beyond that, it has been used in secular language, secular Greek, to speak of a very interesting concept, and that is to refer to something that was unravaged by an invading army. Unravaged by an invading army. That's an interesting thought. If you take that thought back to the Old Testament, you will remember that when God gave to Israel their inheritance was the land of Canaan. Do you remember that? The land of Canaan was the inheritance of Israel. I will give you this land, the land that flows with milk and honey and so forth. They had then an earthly inheritance. But many, many, many times that earthly inheritance, Canaan, was plundered by invading armies, plundered by enemies, ravaged by enemies. And there may be a sense in which that word is enriched to us if you understand it in that kind of connection. That the Old Testament inheritance, the land of Canaan, an earthly inheritance given to Israel, was plundered and ravaged and devastated and destroyed and leveled. But you have an inheritance that will never be ravaged, plundered, devastated. It's imperishable. A fortune that can't be spent, and so it can't be diminished. A treasure that can never be taken, stolen, robbed, plundered. You see, that's exactly what Jesus had in mind in Matthew 6 when he said, lay your treasure up in heaven where moth and rust doth not corrupt and thieves do not break through and steal. Put the treasure where it is safe, where it is imperishable. Listen, there's no place on this world where you can do that. You think you're covered. You got your treasure over here and over there. You've got your goods and your bank accounts and your bonds and your stocks and certificates and whatever else you're storing it up. It's all perishable. And if it happens to survive this world until you die, it'll all perish when you die because you won't be able to claim any of it. But the treasure that God has given us in the eternal inheritance of salvation, yet to be revealed in the last time as our full and final glorious salvation, is a treasure that will never be ravaged by an enemy, will never be touched by an invading army, will never be taken by a thief, will never be moth-eaten or rusted. Can't be touched. Second word is undefiled. Amantas means unstained, unpolluted, unstained with sin, evil, decay. Everything in this world is defiled. Everything in this world is stained. Everything in this world has been touched by sin. Everything in this world, do you get this, is defective. Everything. Everything fails. That's why the Bible says in Romans 8, the whole creation groans, waiting for its adoption, waiting for the glorious manifestation of the sons of God. The creation is stained. It is defiled. There is moral leprosy that has corrupted everything in this world. I mean everything. We live in a polluted world. We breathe infested and infected air. And we transmit it to everything we touch. And the pollution isn't smog. And the infection isn't AIDS. It's sin. It's sin. All earthly inheritance is defiled. But there is an inheritance that is not. All the best of this earth is dung, rubbish, manure, to Paul. But not that treasure which is the righteousness of Jesus Christ, he says in Philippians 3, 7 to 9. That's an inheritance that is not stained and not defiled in any way. How wonderful. Where's your focus? Where's your treasure? The third term he uses is one word, unfading. The New American translates it, will not fade away. It's the word unfading. It's basically used of flowers that decay, that wither and die. And it suggests to us here that we have an inheritance that will never lose its supernatural beauty. It'll never fade. It'll never grow old. You see, the kingdom of heaven has no decaying elements. It has no sin. Nothing perishes, nothing is defiled, and nothing fades away. All the strokes of time can't touch it because it's in a timeless place. All the taint of sin can't touch it because it's in a sinless place. Peter says that when the chief shepherd shall appear, we will receive a crown of glory that is unfading. Unfading. Oh, how wonderful. How wonderful. Because of our inheritance, which can never be corrupted and never be defiled and never fade away, Peter says we ought to rejoice. We ought to bless God. We ought to adore God. The last point that Peter makes, and a rich one, is the security of our inheritance. You know, you'd say to yourself, well, it would be wonderful if we could enjoy this inheritance, if we could really rejoice and bless God, but I'm afraid we might lose it. How do we know we won't lose it? How do we know that somebody won't come and take it? How do we know that it can't be plundered or stolen? Peter wants to answer that. He wants us to enjoy the inheritance without that fear. So in verse 4, at the end of the verse, he says, reserved in heaven for you. Did you get that? Somebody might say, you know, somebody else might get this. What happens if under this persecution and under this hostility and under this rejection and under the difficulties of the time in which I'm living, what happens if I somehow fall into sin and I forfeit this and somebody else gets it? And so Peter says it is reserved in heaven for you. Wonderful. The word reserved means to guard. It's guarded in heaven. And the already existing inheritance is presently under guard in heaven, presently being and continually being guarded for you. Wow. And where is it being guarded? In heaven. Is that a safe place? That's the safest place there is. Safest place there is. That's the place where moth and rust doth not corrupt and where thieves do not break through and steal, Jesus said. That's the safest place there is. Heaven will never know any invasion. Heaven will never know any spoiling of its treasure. Heaven will never know any laying waste, any defacing of its beauty. Heaven will never have armies tramping into it to fight against its inhabitants. Heaven will never experience some coming and taking away its glories as booty. Not heaven. The treasure is secure. And somebody's going to say, yeah, but I know the treasure's secure, but how secure am I? Maybe I could blow it. There are some, you know, who teach you can lose your salvation and somebody else gets the whole thing. Maybe I can lose it. So he says, it's reserved in heaven for you who are protected by the power of God. Not only is the treasure guarded, but you're protected. Isn't that wonderful? You're protected. I'm protected? Yeah. What am I protected by? The power of God. The omnipotence of God, the sovereign, almighty power of God. You don't have to fear. Beloved, we might as well rejoice. You understand that? You might as well rejoice. Nobody can steal your treasure, and nobody can disqualify you from receiving it. You say, don't I have any part in this at all? What if I just turn my back and curse God and walk away? Well, let's look what the verse says. Who are protected by the power of God through faith. That's your part. God works that in you. Your continued faith in God and Christ is the evidence of God's keeping work. God didn't save you apart from faith, and God doesn't keep you apart from faith. When God saved you, He energized that faith in you, and as He keeps you, He energizes that faith. Faith is kindled and preserved and made strong by grace alone. Even the faith is by grace. Grace, he says, reaches into the heart and the soul and works spiritual effects. Boy, that's wonderful. So that while you have on the one hand, God in His power, shutting the lion's mouths and protecting Daniel, you have Daniel's faith at its peak. The two always go together. They always go together. The protection of omnipotent power and the perseverance of faith. It isn't apart from faith, it's through faith. So that the true believer is not only protected by God, but is given a sustaining, persevering faith. As I said before, you weren't saved apart from faith, and you aren't kept apart from faith. You were saved through faith, and you are kept through faith. That's why it's so ludicrous for people to say you can be a Christian even if you don't believe. Not so. God doesn't protect you through sovereign act independent of anything that you do. He saves you through sovereign act by activating by grace your faith so that you continue to believe. Beloved, what has God given to us for which we should adore Him? Peter says He's given us an eternal inheritance. He's given us a salvation ready to be revealed in the last season. What he means by that is we haven't yet entered into the fullness of it. We haven't yet experienced all there is of it. That still waits. The revelation obviously of Christ in all His glory that comes in the last time. We have a taste of it now, but not the fullness. But God has granted it to us. It is now an inheritance. It is an inheritance which we possess in some measure, but not yet in all its fullness, but which is guaranteed to us. God is the source. Mercy was the motive, and that's so wonderful because He gave it to us not because we deserved it, so we don't have to keep deserving it to keep it. He gave it to us because we were so miserable, He had compassion on us. And no matter how miserable we'll be after that, we'll never be as miserable as we were before that. And so He will continue to have that same compassion. And His mercy will be new every morning. And the means by which the inheritance came to us, the new birth, which has given us this living hope based on the resurrection of Jesus Christ out from the dead. And this inheritance can never perish, never be stained, never fade, and is secured to us and we to it. And Peter says, I don't care what your physical circumstance, I don't care what your earthly condition, you ought to praise God for that. You ought to bless God for that. May our hearts do that very thing. Let's pray together. Forgive us, Lord, for taking for granted that reality for which we will spend eternity in constant praise. Lord God, how this shows us the sinfulness of our own hearts. Thank You for unmasking that. Give us a new compulsion to live in the heavenlies, to invest in eternity, to long to be with You, and to endure anything in this life, for the sufferings here are certainly not worthy to be compared with the glory which shall be ours in that day when we see Christ face to face. In Jesus' name, amen.
14: You're listening to Grace to You Weekend, the Bible teaching ministry of John MacArthur. John's current series is titled Our Great Salvation. Well, John made it clear today, your inheritance as a believer is secure. Obviously, it's comforting to know an inheritance is awaiting and can't be taken away. But perhaps you find yourself wishing that you knew more specifics about your heavenly inheritance, as well as what to expect at the moment of death. I talked about that with John in studio not long ago. Here's what he said.
15: Yeah, I think it was Woody Allen who said, I don't mind dying, I just don't want to be there when it happens. You will be there when it happens.
14: Yeah.
15: So yeah, you'll have an eyewitness account to give for all eternity on your death. I think that part of the lack of interest in heaven is the ignorance on heaven. I don't hear this much. I don't know when the last time I heard a preacher preach on heaven. There are a few books that have been around over the last years.
13: Yeah, you have one.
15: Yeah, but you don't hear much about it. And look, this is where we're all headed. Look, I can go back to the days when Patricia and I were going to take a long-awaited vacation, and we'd stack up brochures just to look at what the brochures said and photographs to fill our hearts with anticipation for wherever we're going to go. The Bible will do that for you with regard to heaven. If you don't have the enthusiasm that Paul had when he said, far better depart and be with Christ, then you don't understand heaven. So to help you with that, we have developed a booklet titled The Truth About Heaven. It's free to anyone who would like a copy. No need to settle for fictional accounts of heaven, supposedly from people who went there and came back. No need to be ignorant. The Bible says a lot more than you might think. If you're a Christian, you need to know what is being prepared for you in the presence of the Lord. The title again, The Truth About Heaven. It will take you all the way from the apocalyptic visions of heaven in the book of Ezekiel to those in the book of Revelation, giving you the composite clear picture, one that you probably have never had, of the glorious realities of our future home. Along the way, this booklet dispels popular myths about heaven and clearly spells out the only way that you can get there, through faith in the saving work of Christ. If you want a copy, just ask us.
13: That's right, friend. You don't need to be ignorant about the glorious future for you if you're a believer in Christ. I encourage you to ask for John's booklet, The Truth About Heaven. 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And then be here next week as we continue John MacArthur's study called Our Great Salvation, with another half hour of unleashing God's truth one verse at a time on Grace to You Weekend.
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20: Near the end of the Revolutionary War, George Washington received a letter from one of his own officers. Colonel Louis Nicola suggested that America might be better served by a monarchy, with Washington himself as king. Washington firmly rejected the idea. He had spent years leading Americans in a fight for independence from a monarchy. He would not see that victory end with America creating a king of its own. He understood that the cause of the revolution was greater than any one man. His example reminds us that power can be offered, earned, or taken. But character determines whether we use it for ourselves or remain faithful to something greater.
0: Salem Now, featuring one of Charlie Kirk's final interviews. The new documentary, Can You Hear Me Now?, examines modern prophets and divine messages shaping our political and cultural destiny.
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24: Jesus appeared in the dream, and I heard a voice, and it began to speak to me.
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23: Is there something he's trying to say?
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9: 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It's a pamphlet. They can put it in their

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5: I remember when David Hawking was in this pulpit. It's pretty intimidating to preach after David Hawking teaches, you know. His voice sounds like God's voice. He's about the size of God, I would imagine. Don't you think God would select a man like Paul? Or a man unlike Paul? Big, boisterous guy. Samuel thought, surely the Lord is picking this son of Jesse. No. He says, Jesse, don't you have any more kids? God said no to every one of these boys. Big, strapping, strong. You know, these guys, who know, you know, they're contractors, they're, you know. Well, something's wrong here. God sent him on a mission. He goes, well, I've got one more boy, but he's out in the field tending sheep. He's a little boy. He's the baby of the family. He's just a runt. Bring him here. And the moment he showed up, God said to Samuel, he said, Samuel, you anoint this kid here. I don't judge according to the outward appearance of man. I judge according to the heart. That's the guy that I have anointed. Jesus says, when the crowd's pressing, it's funny because you see these things on TV. Oh, there's a crowd coming. Rent the stadium another night. There's a crowd coming. Keep the TV rolling. There's a crowd coming. Get more chairs. There's a crowd coming. Jesus says, let's get out of here. Why? Because I've come into this world for one reason. To preach the gospel. And I've got to do it. And for a Christian, you and I, we're to tell people about Christ. What's our purpose for living? I thought it was to give my life to DuPont or IBM or Cisco or whoever you're working for. Or raising these kids. That is the greatest evangelistic field. I tell you, if you can win your kids to Christ, you can win the world to Christ. I'm serious. Your kids see every day. And they're smart enough to know what a hypocrite looks like, you know. What a great calling we have. Consciously, man's guilty. And man knows it. And you as a Christian, I want you to know that they know that they're guilty. You used to feel guilty until Christ set you free. That's why we go to them with compassion. We don't knock on their door. Hi, you wretch. You poor, lonely, lost sinner, you. No, man, our heart's weeping before we even knock on their door. We know that if they're rejecting us, they're not rejecting us. They're rejecting Christ. Have you accepted Christ? Have you said, yes, you know what? Man, this is convicting. It's convicting to me first. I want you to know that. But if it's convicting, it's just the Lord putting approval to the fact that, number one, you're a Christian. Number two, there's not much time left. We need to tell people. And they really want and need to be told. Jesus loves you, and he knows you're a sinner. I know you're trying to hide it. He knows you're a sinner. Consciously, man walks around in the condemnation. If that were not true, there'd be no drug problem. If that were not true, there'd be very, very, or I should say, much less sin in the world than there is now, if man was not guilty. I was watching, as I'm a documentary addict, on World War II. And they were interviewing this Navy gunner. And he was talking about how many Japanese planes he had shot down. And the reporter asked him, an old man now, he asked him, how do you feel about that? And he says, well, it was war. And I had to do this. The reporter acknowledged that. And there was no other question asked. It was silent for

0: woman. And then that gunner said, I do everything I can to not think about where I sent those men that I shot down. Even though he was fighting, and God, don't email me about this, read your Bible. God sanctions war. He doesn't approve of it. He sanctions it. He knows how goofed up we are, and we go to war with each other. He's allowed that in his book because of man's depravity. He doesn't like it. Here's a man who's under the sanction of war, shoots down other men, and yet he goes to bed at night at guilt. We've talked to men in the streets of Russia who killed people in Afghanistan, and they're tormented. People who've had affairs, people who've cheated, people who have defrauded their children, or whatever it is, whatever the case might be, guilt. You see, that's why the Ten Commandments, by the way, is so powerful to the self-righteous. The Ten Commandments just whittles them away. To the person who's already broken by the holiness of God, you don't throw them the Ten Commandments. You might hit them in the head. You give them the grace of God because they're already broken. They know that they're a sinner. But mankind, by and large, though, that the witness is in their head, I'm guilty, I'm guilty, I'm guilty. You'll ask them, are you guilty? I'm not guilty. I'm fine. Let's just be real and honest. Mankind is guilty until they come to Jesus Christ. That's why when you come to Christ, you just, my gosh, what is this? It's gone. You're free. Amazing. Continuing on, the sinner's condition, spiritually hopeless, consciously guilty, physically condemned. When I say physically condemned, I mean body, soul, and spirit. I mean the whole nine yards. Everything. The Bible says that there'll be a resurrection of both the damned and the redeemed. The Bible says in the book of Daniel chapter 12 and John chapter 5, beginning at verse 28, that all mankind will live forever. Did you know that? All of mankind will live forever. Some will be resurrected to everlasting damnation, and some will be resurrected to everlasting life. Where will you be in eternity? Let me ask you this question. Assuming we're all Christians this morning, you are in the church where there's schools of evangelism taking place here weekly. Do you know how to lead someone to Jesus Christ? Or do you say to them, you know what? Listen, do you know what? Can you just admit that Jesus is real? Yeah, sure, Jesus is real. Can you say that he's God and Lord? Yeah, sure, he's God and Lord. That he rose from the dead? Listen, yeah, he rose from the dead. Can you say that he's coming back? Yeah, he's coming back. Do you believe it? Yeah, sure, I believe it. Do you know you can almost give a perfect presentation, but if you leave out the fact that they're sinners, they will be illegitimate children still when you're done with them? Because unless they come to the feet of Jesus and grab hold of his ankles and say, Lord, have mercy on me, a sinner, they're lost. And you say, well, that's a little bit of legalism. It's pure gospel. There's no legalism at all. You see, the church in the 20th and on the brink of the 21st century is so pathetic and so weak that we'd rather have larger numbers than tell people the truth. And the fact of the matter is, we will stand before the Lord and he's going to say, what did you tell people about my son? Moving on quickly to this second point this morning, the sinner's responsibility. The sinner's responsibility is to count the cost. Jesus never, never, never coerced people into the kingdom. In fact, I bet you if we were traveling with Christ, we would have been a little bit upset. Check it out. Jesus is walking on the road, and there comes one running to him. Listen, running, kneeling down, and crying out. Not crying out loud, but crying out. He didn't come kneeling and running, and Jesus says, for crying out loud, who's this guy? He came crying. We know from Matthew, Mark, and Luke, he's the rich young ruler. He comes running. He's heard about Jesus. He comes running up. Falls. Good master, what must I do to inherit? That's all he's into, is inheriting things. Rich young ruler. How can I get some of this eternal life stuff you're talking about? Jesus knew exactly what to do. He didn't say, the grace of God has been shed abroad. And Jesus says, you know the law, you're Jewish. And Jesus went immediately to the first commandment. That's what led him to the Christ. The first thing that is being said in that conversation is the commandments of the 10 that lead to man's dealing with man. That's why he said, as Jesus is talking to him, he says, all these things I've kept from my youth. Then Jesus goes to the very first commandment. And it shut him down. Because this young, rich young ruler had gods in front of God. Now, I don't know, if I would have been Peter, I would have said, Lord, I mean, cut him some slack, will you? Maybe in a couple weeks he'll catch on. Let's visit him again. Let's get his phone number. Let's get his address. Jesus said to him, listen, go sell everything that you have. Is everybody awake right now? I'm going to ask you a question. I'm excited about this because this sets me free. Jesus, why in the world did Jesus say to him, go sell all that you have and come and follow me? Is that the gospel? That is not the gospel. If you sell everything that you have, is that how you get into heaven? No. What was Jesus digging at? He had gods in his life. Things. Toys. Maybe he had a donkey for every day of the week, different color. He was rich. He had his youth. He had authority. He was a ruler. Jesus says, go sell all that you have and come and follow me. And it says that the man went away sorrowful. And it says Jesus too was also sorry and sad. How come Andrew didn't pipe up and say, can you lower the standard, Jesus, a little? Come on, cut the man some slack. No, Jesus is saying, come up here. Come up here. Come on.
1: 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And now, let's get back to today's message. Once again, here's Pastor Jack.
0: Jesus, this morning is saying to you, you must make the decision for me. You've trafficked around Christianity. You've played the game. Come on! Make the commitment! But I'm not going to play with you. My goodness, he said, he would say, perhaps, if you could see what's on the other side of this veil of temporal life. There is a world of angels rooting for you and trying to convince you and protect you as I try to reach out to you by my Holy Spirit. And there's a host of hellish demons reaching and clawing and screaming. And like Jesus said to Peter, it's amazing to me. Jesus said to Peter, Peter, Satan came to me and he asked me about you by name. He wants you to sift you. He wants to sift you like wheat. You know what that means to be sifted like wheat in Israel and Palestine throughout that area? They take a log and they ram nails into the log and they strap it to a donkey or an ox and they pull it all around the grain. The blades are spinning. The nails are churning into the crop until all the thing is broken up. That's the word Jesus used. He said, hey, Peter, Satan came and he asked me. He asked me about you personally by name. If he could sift you like wheat. And Jesus, you said no way, right? And the gospel says, Jesus says, when you've come back around, strengthen your brethren. Wow. Count the cost. Jesus says, pick up your cross and follow me. Pick up the cross. Follow me, he says. The sinner's responsibility is to make a decision. Count the cost. And then be a man, will you? Be a woman. Be an intelligent listener and decide. No more be in the fence. Jesus says, I am the way. Definite article in front each time. The way, the truth, the life. There is no other way to the Father but through me. Well, maybe after I die, I'll decide. The Bible says it's too late. And the Bible says you're a fool. Make a decision. Thirdly, the sinner's responsibility is to turn to the truth. God knows that we are able to come to the truth. He knows that we're able to respond And we as Christians both being encouraged by this message, I hope, and being challenged to go out and tell people. But maybe they're the non-Christian this morning. God has given you the ability to make the choice about it all, to turn to the truth. I found a perfect example in the mailbox magazine recently, again, on evolution. And then Adam and Eve showed up in your mailbox. Did you see them? I think it's U.S. News and World Report. New discoveries about the Bible. And you know, it's just, usually, they're starting earlier every year. Usually they start attacking the Bible like around Christmas, a couple weeks before Christmas and Easter. They're starting a little early. I just warn you, don't get your theology from magazines. I don't care if the guy is the professor of religion from Harvard. That means diddly, and diddly in Hebrew means nada, nothing. That's a joke. Get your theology from the Bible. But turn to the truth. Make the decision. What makes truth? God's revealed word is truth. This book does not contain truth. It is, in fact, truth. Every moment of it. Turn to it. It's reasonable. It's responsible. According to Romans chapter 12, verses 1 and 2, it's the only smart thing to do. You have nothing smarter and more intelligent to do. For sure, certainly. Third, the gospel's priority, and we'll be done with this. The gospel's priority. The first thing that we see is that it's our only remedy. The gospel priority. Listen, not skits at church, or even skits on the street. Not some ragtime band. Not video presentation. Not stage lighting. The gospel is the only remedy of man's soul. Christ in the sinner. He loves us and has loved us so much that he came himself. He sent no one to take his place. He came and did it himself. Don't you appreciate that? Have you ever had something really big pending and an assistant shows up? What is this? Well, you know, I'm acting on behalf of the corporation and, well, what does Fred Flintstone say about this? Well, you know, I talked to him a couple weeks ago and, oh, Jesus says, angel, step back, move out of the way. And he crawls through Mary's womb into the world. For us, the gospel, let's give them the gospel. 1 Corinthians 15. As we saw, verses 1 through 4, Jesus Christ came from heaven. He died. He rose again from the dead. He came to set sinners free, to save them from their sins. Listen, it's our only power. It is our only power, says the scripture. It's our only remedy. It's the only power. 2 Corinthians chapter 6. We're almost done quickly. 2 Corinthians chapter 6, Bible says, verse 1, to he gave them power to be called children of God to all those who believe in him. Paul the apostle said concerning this great power, he says, woe unto me if I preach not the gospel. I'd like to say this, woe unto me if I preach not the gospel. If you're a Christian in here, the Bible applies to us. Woe unto us if we preach not the gospel. What are we doing? What are we doing if we're not preaching the gospel? It's the only remedy, it's the only power, it's the only message. What are we going to tell them? We can fill churches with shows. We can fill churches with all kinds of things. What's the message? The message is the cross. If the Christian today, or professing Christian today, cannot answer the question, on what basis are you saved, I have serious, grave doubts of their position in Christ. Why? On what basis are you saved? It's the cross. It's the cross. And I want to end with this. Listen. Scripture says that the preaching of the cross is foolishness to those who are perishing. But it is the power of God unto salvation to all those who believe. to the Jew first and to the Gentile. That means there's only one way for the Jew and the Gentile. Regardless of some stuff you've heard on TV recently, there's a couple ways to get saved. No, turn that guy off. The cross. Without it, there's no salvation. When you and I are witnessing to people, you start to get dry in your mouth and get a little tensed up. Because you hear in your head the Holy Spirit saying, get to the cross. To the cross. Tell them. You know this is true. If you're just going to tell them little sweet lies, nice lies. Oh, you look so nice today. Oh, you're so sweet and you're so good. You went on. Do you believe in God? Yes. Oh, praise the Lord, sister. Hallelujah. Come. What does that mean? Are you a sinner? The person who is ready for the kingdom will say, yes, I am. Or the Christian who knows will say, I am a sinner, but Christ Jesus died for my sins on the cross. If you're lost, you'll say, I'll have nothing to do with this message. I wish you would shut it now. And I'm going to in about 35 seconds. But you know what? I pray not, but in eternity, God may remind you of this message. My hands will be cleared. The gospel will have gone out, and you will have decided. Jesus said, you're either for me or you're against me. No man putting his hand to the plow and looking back is fit for the kingdom of God. You know why? When you look back holding a plow, I don't hold a plow, but you ever look back when you're driving your car on the freeway at 150 miles an hour? We're in Germany. You can look back on our little freeways here, but you go to Germany and look back at 150, and you're in some other country. You look back and the wheel goes like this. Don't look back. Are you freed? To the Christian this morning, it's like, yes! To those of you who are in the balances, it's tragic news today. Christ in the center. He's come to set us free. All those who put their trust in Him shall not be ashamed.
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9: Near the end of the Revolutionary War, George Washington received a letter from one of his own officers. Colonel Louis Nicola suggested that America might be better served by a monarchy, with Washington himself as king. Washington firmly rejected the idea. He had spent years leading Americans in a fight for independence from a monarchy. He would not see that victory end with America creating a king of its own. He understood that the cause of the revolution was greater than any one man. His example reminds us that power can be offered, earned, or taken. But character determines whether we use it for ourselves or remain faithful to something greater.
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15: 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Man, I'm excited. We've got Coach Keith Allen of the Shriner University Mountaineers. Man, it is exciting. Head football coach. First NCAA football season is coming this fall. I'm glad they didn't put you in a tough conference or anything.
16: Yeah, they let us kind of walk in the shallow end right off the bat. You know what I mean?
15: That's a joke, by the way, if you didn't pick up on our sarcasm there. But, man, we're going to talk about your just how you've started all, getting it launched, and also going to talk about your faith and just have a great time. Exciting that, you know, you're building something new up in Kerrville. And I'm sure I saw your roster got a lot of guys from the San Antonio area.
16: Right.
15: We reached down to some parts of Corpus Christi. 50. Got some great athletes down there that are going to be coming up and from all over. So we're gonna talk about all of it. So thanks a lot, Coach Allen, for being here.
16: Oh, excited to be here. Like I said, just happy to share.
15: Yeah, you see, we got our maroon out now. I had to go deep in the closet, but I found it.
16: But our school color is hex 51000, we don't match A&M.
15: Okay, A&M is not okay. All right,
16: different color. Yeah. Totally different color.
15: I am. I'll tell you what. Now on Facebook, you won't catch this, but on the YouTube video, you will see we have the official 51000.
16: There you go.
15: Going for the nameplates and everything. So you're not maroon. You're Shriner maroon. You're Shriner burgundy or something.
16: Whatever it is called.
15: Whatever it is.
16: We have our own number.
15: Okay. I love it. Yeah, you do for sure. So, man, Coach, just talk to us about how's it going so far. Tell us about getting it going and everything.
16: Well, you know, so here's what I tell everybody. January 17th, almost about this time, last year, I get a phone call.
15: Yeah.
16: Hey, are you interested in being the head coach at Shriner University?
15: Coach. Well,
16: a couple of things. I've never heard of Shriner. And then my buddy goes, well, it's in Kerrville, Texas. And I was like, well, I'm not even sure where Kerrville's at. But I'm definitely interested. And so here we are, you know, fast forward 1 month later, February 17th, I'm named head coach. And, you know, within 6 months, we have a football team, coaching staff, equipment. You know, so when they hired me, literally, in my office, it was empty minus a sheet of 14 names. And so it was like, oh, by the way, you got to put together coaching staff. You've got to order equipment. You got to secure a schedule, and recruit some players.
15: Yeah, you're going to need players.
16: And you got about 6 months to do all this.
15: Wow.
16: So, you know, we started and, you know, I had a plan in place, probably one of the reasons they hired me, and hired my coordinators right off the bat, and we got to work, and come August 12th,
15: Oh my gosh.
16: We had 107 kids report to camp.
15: That is a lot of kids.
16: And, you know, the university just touts that, hey, you know, our enrollment increased by 100. And we're like, I don't know why. But anyway, within 88 days, so August 12th shows up. You know, we had nothing when I got hired, but now we have everything. And in 88 days from August 12th to November 10th, we were able to play 6 games and go 5-1 with a group of kids and coaches that had never been together,
15: right,
16: on a campus that knows nothing about football,
15: right.
16: So
15: wow,
16: we're pretty excited about what we were able to accomplish, and you know what we're accomplishing now, the recruiting we're able to do, and getting out on the road, and the headways we're making within the state.
15: Okay,
16: you know, there's 1,200 high schools out here, public high schools in the state of Texas.
15: Okay, all right.
16: And my guess was when they hired me, if I've never heard of Shriner.
15: Right.
16: How many of those coaches had never heard of Shriner?
15: Right.
16: So, you know, we made a very point of emphasis to connect with every high school head coach in the state and, you know, as many as we could in the country as well to let them know Shriner football's here.
15: Yeah.
16: And so our coaches now, when they go on the road, they know who we are. It's not like I've never heard of you guys.
15: Ooh, that's good. That's pretty fast.
16: We've been doing our due diligence and using technology to our advantage and emailing and texting every high school coach we can, and they have been so receptive. You know, and a lot of that's because of what's going on in today's game with the NILs and the portal.
15: Sure changed a lot, yeah.
16: You know, a lot of coaches don't recruit high schools as much anymore, especially the upper levels.
15: Yeah.
16: So they're very welcoming to a new program that's giving their student-athletes another avenue or another opportunity to get a great education and play the game they love.
15: Right. Oh, man, that's great. Okay, I'm guessing your career, because I've heard, you know, I've seen parts of another interview and stuff of you just doing some research. It seems like some of your jobs just seem, I guess they're from God, because they just seem to come out of nowhere. I know when you went to Florida, you know, you talk about not wanting to, you were a college football coach at that time, and they had, I don't know how these people are finding out about you.
16: Right.
15: I mean, I don't know what's
16: It's
15: up.
16: God's wink for sure, you know. Okay. And it's you know, we talked about this earlier. It's about just giving it up and, you know, not my will, but your will be done.
15: Yeah.
16: Because when we pray the wrong prayer, you know, God's going to fix us anyway.
15: Yeah.
16: So, and, you know, I believe it's on my testimony on the website when I got interviewed about going to King's Academy in Florida.
15: Yeah.
16: You know, SBU, I was done at Southwest Baptist University. My time there was done. And I prayed the prayer – but it was telling God what I wanted.
17: Yeah.
16: You know, I don't want to be wearing a tie. I don't want to be at a high school. I don't want to be at a private school.
17: Yeah.
16: You know, all these things. I don't want to teach.
17: Yeah.
16: And, you know, God's like, let me show you something here, buddy. And West Palm Beach calls me. And it's a private Christian K-12 school.
17: Yeah.
16: I have to teach math. And
17: oh my gosh.
16: you have to wear a shirt and tie
17: no
16: every day. And, you know, they asked me three times. You know, there's providence in three, right? So
17: yeah.
16: The first time I was like, absolutely not. I have a lot of jobs. I have a lot of jobs going on. Second time, no, still not interested. Third time, it's in February. And I'm in Missouri. I'm in Bolivar, Missouri.
17: Yeah.
16: There's about a foot of snow, and it's like about here. It's 12
17: yeah.
16: degrees.
17: Nice.
16: And the guys go, the president goes, hey, just, well, it's a free trip to West Palm Beach. Just get on the plane, come down for the weekend, and just see what we have to offer.
17: Yeah.
16: And I go down there, and, you know, I have to go show them I can teach a class. I haven't been in a classroom ever.
17: Oh, my gosh.
16: And so I teach geometry. Good thing, you know, my degree is in civil engineering, so not a problem. I can do the math.
17: Okay.
16: And, you know, it was 67 degrees, and they're like, we're sorry it's so cold here.
17: Sorry it's so cold.
16: And I call my wife going, hey, you know, maybe this is what God wants.
17: Yeah.
16: Maybe we need to move to Florida. And, you know, we put a list of demands or, you know, what it's going to take to move to Florida, and the president looks at it and goes, is that it?
17: Oh, my goodness.
16: And
17: you're
16: we're like,
17: kidding me.
16: I was like, dang it, I should ask for more.
17: Right.
16: But anyway, you
17: wow.
16: know, so it's got God's plans trump ours always and forever.
17: Yeah.
16: You know, there's just to give you a little bit of background about my son. So
17: yeah.
16: My wife and I, we don't have any biological kids.
17: Okay.
16: So we're in Bolivar, Missouri. We've come to the realization we're not going to have kids of our own. We have made the decision we're going to be foster parents. And, you know, if it works out, we'll adopt.
17: Yeah.
16: And they told us, you know, they're very straightforward with you. Like the odds of you being able to adopt an infant, you know, somebody under the age of one,
17: yeah,
16: is very low.
17: Yeah.
16: But you know, you can foster, and we're like, okay, well, you know, we feel we led to serve somehow. And so we're serving in fostering and doing a lot of respite care and a lot of emergency placements and things like that. And so here we are, we're in Bolivar, Missouri.
17: Yeah.
16: I have a job offer, or not a job offer. I have an interview.
17: Yeah.
16: In Northwestern State, Oklahoma, to be the head football coach.
17: Okay.
16: And I tell my wife straight up, I'm like, if they offer it, don't care what it pays, I'm taking it.
17: Yeah. Yeah.
16: You know, we're not going to pray about it. We're not going to talk. It's if they give it to me, they offer it to me, I'm taking it.
17: Yeah.
16: And I go down there, interview, and it's between me and another guy, and end up they go to the other guy.
17: Yeah.
16: And, you know, probably within another month, James is an emergency respite placement with us.
17: Wow.
16: And, you know, from the state of Missouri, he becomes part of, it's what they call an at-risk placement, meaning
17: okay.
16: if it works out, we can adopt him, but it's at risk, meaning, you know, biological and kinship placements can still happen.
17: Okay, yeah.
16: And if I'd have taken that job,
17: yeah,
16: that would have never happened.
17: Wow.
16: And then,
17: wow.
16: you know, fast forward, there's another job. And if I take that job,
17: yeah,
16: we never adopt our daughter.
17: Really?
16: So,
17: wow.
16: God's divine hand is in everything.
17: Yeah.
16: And so we moved to Florida, and I'm thinking 1 year. And I'm telling you, 6 months into the job, I've had three job offers.
17: You're
16: and
17: kidding.
16: I could move back
17: to... How are you getting all these job offers? What is going
16: so
17: on?
16: So I could go back to... Well, I could not go back, but I'm Mississippi. My buddy's the head coach at Mississippi College.
17: Okay.
16: And he needs a defense coordinator. But I just looked at my wife saying, you know, the King's Academy did all this stuff for us.
17: Yeah.
16: But we hadn't even coached a season yet. I've been there 6 months. I'm like, I think I owe it to them to at least go one season.
17: Yeah.
16: So we do the season. And then my daughter, she's going to be a senior. She goes, I love it. I don't want to move. So we stay.
17: Okay.
16: And then, you know, one thing leads to another. And I quit looking for college jobs. And we stay there for a while.
17: Wow.
16: And then, you know, God's divine hand moves us to Houston. You know, I follow my wife.
17: Yeah.
16: And then I meet different people.
17: What's the story there?
16: Because
15: I'm looking at the bio sheet. I mean, you were down there in Florida, 2013, looks like to 2021.
16: Yeah.
15: Started as defense coordinator pretty quickly. We're head football coach.
16: Right.
15: You won all sorts of accolades for coach of the year.
16: Right.
15: Did great down there. And then, what happened?
16: So, I was director of engineering program, too, at King's Academy. And, you know, we were nationally recognized in engineering, too. But that's neither here nor there.
15: Wow, no, I love it.
16: So, Melissa got her doctorate. And for 20 years, I had moved her across the country,
15: right.
16: You know, doing the college coaching thing. So we have moved from Fort Worth to Illinois, Illinois to California, California to Missouri, and there was a little bit of time in Louisiana, and then Florida.
15: Okay.
16: So she's a Dallas girl.
15: Okay.
16: I'm an Oklahoma guy. I'm a Tulsa guy.
15: Hey, you had me at Oklahoma. You had me at Oklahoma, right?
16: So here we are. We love West Palm Beach. It's the best weather ever.
15: Yeah.
16: But the reality is we were closer to 8 foreign countries than we were to any relatives.
15: That's crazy. Yeah. I've never thought about it like that. Yeah.
16: Yeah. I got a circle and drew it and was like, oh, look, we're Colombia, you know.
15: Yeah.
16: Cuba, all these places. Anyway. You know, our parents are my mom and her family's getting a little bit older, and she's like, we'd like to move back to Texas. You know, when she says we, you know, whatever, it's both of us. Apparently.
15: Right, right.
16: And so she worked really hard. She got her doctorate, and she'd been in education.
15: Yeah.
16: And so Cypress Christian School
15: in
16: Houston hired headhunters, and they were looking for a female with a doctorate with leadership.
15: Yeah.
16: And so she checked all the boxes, so they called her out of the blue. And you know, for 20 years, she had never been pursued.
15: Yeah.
16: And now she was being pursued. And I told her, I was like, look, let's see where it goes.
15: Wow.
16: Go to the interview. And if it looks like it's going to be the right fit, we'll go.
15: Yeah.
16: I'll take a back seat, you know, because God's given us, you know, what you want. And, you know, I'm not going to stand in the way if that's what's supposed to happen. So we go on our interview. You know, I meet a lot of people there. It goes off without a hitch.
15: Okay.
16: They offer the job. This is June now.
15: Okay.
16: And she takes it. And so, you know, my school's like, hey, we'll put you up in an Airbnb. Just finish the season.
15: Okay.
16: And I'm like, cool. You know, I get to live the bachelor life in West Palm Beach. Yeah. I don't have to worry about this moving to Houston.
15: Yeah.
16: She gets to do all that. My son's going to Houston. And so I'm set. I'm you know, we're going to have the Last Dance just came out, you know.
15: Yeah.
16: And so we're like, this is going to be the Last Dance at King's Academy.
15: Yeah,
16: it's going to be great.
15: Love it.
16: And so my son comes back to me and goes, Dad, you're going to make me do my freshman year at a new place by myself.
15: Wow.
16: Man. And, you know, that was it. Yeah. I went up to the president of the school and the headmaster and then my team and was like, look, if I'm supposed to be a man of God and I'm supposed to lead these men by example and the biggest thing I can do is love my wife and love my family.
15: Right.
16: I have to honor that.
15: Right.
16: And it was hard.
15: Yeah.
16: You know, because we'd had some great times and I had a great team and
15: yeah.
16: But just, you know, it was just pulled at me that God was testing us.
15: Right.
16: And our job isn't to live the easy life. Our job is to do the right thing.
15: Yeah.
16: Ooh, and everything told me, be a husband and be a father.
15: Yeah.
16: But be an example for my kids.
15: Yeah.
16: So the kids in King's Academy, we went through a hard little transition.
15: Okay.
16: But they got to see who, you know, what they needed to see.
15: Right.
16: They needed to see me be the man I needed to be.
15: Right.
16: So we moved to Houston in July now.
15: Because that's not always how it works when it comes to football. And I mean, yeah, that's just the truth. So for you to be able to do that.
16: Right.
15: And hear your son, hear his heart, and respond to that is huge. And I'm so glad that your son was able to voice that, because sometimes in this football culture, crazy culture, you know, you may not want to voice that just because it's like, no, it's dad's job. It's just, you know, that's the way it is. So good for him.
16: And, you know, sure. So it was an opportunity. So, you know, again, blind faith.
15: Yeah.
16: So I'm like, okay, let's go.
15: Yeah.
16: No job in hand, nothing. July. Not good timing for coaching.
15: Yeah.
16: So no teaching certificate for Texas.
15: Oh my gosh.
16: So anyway, through a connection, and you know,
15: you must have a few, I feel like, coach.
16: Well, it's just like any profession. Once you get into it, you know, it's a small world.
15: Yeah. Okay.
16: And so I go meet a guy on July 5th, 2021. And I'm in workout gear, you know, so, cause we're trying to find an apartment and stuff and still go back to the Florida and pack. And so I meet a guy at Klein High School.
15: No way.
16: And Shane Hallmark's the head coach. And he goes, well, I got a freshman O-line job open and I got a math job open. And you know, you have to coach softball. Well, one year I actually helped softball. I didn't coach it, but I helped softball at Kings.
15: Yeah.
16: I've been teaching math. So they gave me what they call a District of Innovation, a DOI job.
15: Okay.
16: So I give me about 2 years to get my certification. So he hires me to be the freshman O-line coach, and he looks at me and goes, you're way overqualified for this.
15: Right.
16: And so before it's all said and done, I'm the receiver coach for the varsity team, which in my mind, I didn't think it really, you know, like varsity, JV, whatever, freshman. Right. But, you know, I'll get into that in a second. So anyway, we moved to Houston. So here I am. I was an 8-year head coach in Florida. I was an 8-year head coach at a college in Missouri.
15: Right.
16: And an FBS coach.
15: Right.
16: I walk into this office, this coaching office at Klein High School, 6A high school in Houston, Texas. And those assistant coaches look at me and go, I kid you not now.
15: Yeah.
16: Are you ready for 6A high school football? And I was like, what do y'all mean? They're like, this is different football here. And I was like, have you guys not seen where I've been? Like,
15: they
16: were not interested in any of my credentials whatsoever. Yeah. They didn't think I knew anything about football.
15: Wow.
16: And, you know, easily enough, I won them all over. The next year, Hallmark moved me to take over special teams. Because, again, I got hired so late. I was just – the easiest job ever in my life was just the receiver coach at Klein.
15: Right.
16: So the next year, I took over special teams. The next year, I kept special teams and took over the O-line. Uh-huh. And then that last year, I took over the offense.
15: Yeah. Now, that's interesting because I feel like you're a defensive coordinator, your background.
16: Right.
15: So now I've talked to two coaches this year. One of my good friends, Matt Garcia, has been a defensive coach. He's down at San Diego High School, and also the coach out at Bernie Champion, Coach Ellis, and they're both defensive guys. Coach Ellis took over the offense this year, and Coach Garcia has taken over the offense down at San Diego, and I'm like, how do you do that? And of course, they're football guys, so but how do you do that? What?
16: Well, you know, if you look at the art of war, right, know your enemy. Yeah. Well, if you're a defensive coordinator, you know the offense better than most.
15: Right.
16: So my entire college career, I was a defensive coach until when I became the head coach. I've always been special teams.
15: Yeah.
16: Then, you know, as the head coach, you kind of have a hand in everything, but you hire great, strong coordinators to do their job.
15: Right.
16: But you fill in where needed. So when I got to the high school level, I was able to hire the guy who hired me at San Jose State was the defense coordinator. I was able to bring him in on staff in Florida.
15: Wow.
16: And so I was like, okay, well, I don't need to worry about defense. I've got, you know, a former Big Ten defensive coordinator running my defense.
15: Oh, my goodness.
16: So I took over the offense at Kings
15: at
16: the high school in Florida.
15: Okay.
16: So my entire time in Florida, once I was the head coach, I was the offense coordinator.
15: Okay. All right.
16: And then so, you know, then we go to Klein.
15: Yeah.
16: And he's like, what can you coach? And I was like, I can coach anything. Doesn't matter to me.
15: Yeah.
16: And, you know, so anyway, so like I said, you can kind of tell, well, he could kind of tell the head coach there, Shane Hallmark, kind of knew I was versatile, and I told him I'll fit wherever you need me to fit.
15: That's great.
16: And so my last
15: year. That could be hard for some people. I mean, with your background as a head coach here, college, this, there, you know, TCU, OU, all those different places you've been, not everybody would be like that. I mean, it sounds like you had the humble attitude of wherever you need me. I mean.
16: Well, I got humbled in Florida when I left to go to Florida because
15: you
16: know, I was head coach in college there, and I remember the first time in Florida, I'm looking at our athletic director saying, you know what we need? Is I need the fields painted this, you know, like this.
15: Yeah.
16: This is how they need to be painted. Yeah. And the AD looks at me and goes, that's a great idea. The paint and all that's in the shed over there. I was like, oh, I got to do that.
15: Yeah, okay, all right.
16: So I got humbled pretty quick there.
15: Okay, I got you.
16: But, you know, so then it becomes, you know, what's my purpose? My purpose is to serve and lead.
15: Yeah.
16: And what's my role? So my role, you know, is to serve.
15: Yeah.
16: Lead when needed, but serve.
15: Yeah.
16: So the great thing about hiring former head coaches is they know what's going on in your mind.
15: That's
16: and
15: true.
16: If they can compartmentalize it and then do their job, it makes a better assistant coach.
15: True, yeah.
16: You know, I told them, you know, from day one, my job is to make sure you keep your job.
15: That's good.
16: So as an assistant coach, that's my job.
15: Right.
16: Whatever that means, my job is to make sure you keep your job.
15: Right.
16: And the way I see it is everybody that's ever hired me is brilliant because they were smart enough to hire me.
15: Yeah.
16: So I'm going to do everything in my power to make them right.
15: Oh, that's good. Yeah.
16: So, you know, that's taking good. A step back wasn't necessarily difficult. It was just, it was sometimes frustrating because the other people weren't ready for input. And, you know, I was like, I'm not going to step over my lane unless you ask me to. Now, if you ask me to, I'm going to go.
15: Right.
16: And, you know, luckily by my second year at Klein, the coordinator, you know, we worked hand in hand a lot.
15: Yeah.
16: And he's actually that last year he actually stepped down. He stayed on staff, but he was the one that said, hey, maybe he should run the offense.
15: Okay. Wow. That's pretty humble too.
16: So, you know, all that to say, so at Klein, that last year I was the OC, Shane Hallmark, the head coach, was going to retire.
17: Okay.
16: So I applied for the job, knowing I had a kind of an outside shot, knowing they really wanted somebody not from the family, somebody outside in, a younger, more charismatic guy.
17: Okay.
16: And so I interviewed. Didn't
17: this guy's
16: get
17: got
16: it.
17: Plenty of charisma.
16: Not what they want, but so I interviewed, didn't get it.
17: Yeah.
16: No big deal. Knew, something's got to change now. I can't stay.
17: Yeah.
16: My son was a senior in high school. My wife said, okay, hey, you can go wherever, you know, we can go. I've done my 4 years here. You've done your part.
17: Okay.
16: Do whatever you want.
17: Yeah.
16: And so then, you know, after the Klein job didn't work out, Shriner showed up, a 2A school in North Texas showed up, and then a high school, a K-12 school in Tampa, Florida showed up, and an FCS school in Missouri all showed up at the same time. And then it was like, which one is the most intriguing?
17: Wow. Yeah.
16: So, you know, I didn't choose this one for the money, that's for sure. I chose it for the opportunity.
17: Yeah. Oh, what a great
16: opportunity. So, moved to Shriner.
17: Yeah.
16: So that's kind of how all that unfolded.
17: All right. I want to hear a little bit more how you'd never heard of Shriner. How did somebody, like, think of you for Shriner? What was that connection?
16: All right. So coaching cohort, the same coaching cohort that got me the lead into Klein, David Jones, the head coach at Tyvee High School.
17: Yeah. Yeah.
16: He just joined that cohort the year before. And he had called me because I'd done a project, you know, not a podcast, I'd done a Zoom, I did a clinic talk.
17: Yeah.
16: And so he and I started talking.
17: No way.
16: And then so in December, at the end of the year, I did another presentation. He calls me and, you know, we talk about my, what we call an autopsy report, you know, postseason analysis.
17: Okay.
16: And so at Klein that last year, we broke every school record offensively.
17: Wow.
16: Only went 6-4, but every, you know, most points ever, most yardage, this, that, and the other. So David calls me and we talk about it.
17: Yeah.
16: And so I get to know him. And then all of a sudden he calls me and says, hey, he knows the president of Shriner real well. They go to the same church.
17: Okay.
16: And so the president said, hey, we need a head football coach. Yeah. And they asked Coach Jones, are you interested? Yeah. And Coach Jones goes, no. But I know a guy.
17: Wow, that's crazy.
16: So I get on the phone. So David calls me, tells me about the job. Dr. McCormick calls me, the president of the university, and we talk for about an hour. I'm in my little weight room in my gym in my garage in Houston.
17: Yeah.
16: And I already know I probably have that job in Tampa if I want it.
17: Yeah.
16: And I think I have a good shot at this school in North Texas. And the FCS school was still there if I wanted it.
17: Okay.
16: And so we talk for about an hour. And he goes, well, my AD's flying right now, but, you know, between flights, he's going to call you. So, like, an hour later, I get a phone call from Bill Rowley, the athletic director at Shriner. And we talk. And then, you know, after those conversations, then I had a 2-day interview on campus.
17: Wow.
16: And, you know, then they offered the job. And then we had to work out some of the stuff. And like I said, then December 17th. I'm on site.
17: Yeah. Steve Teal, Very Bold Radio and Podcast with Coach Keith Allen, Shriner University Mountaineers. Excited for all that they're doing, building, creating up there in Kerrville. Their football season starts 2026, and it is going to be awesome. I just guarantee it. So we're going to talk more with Coach Allen next week. We're going to have a part two, and you don't want to miss that. Some great stories, leadership, just different things that he has to share. You're going to be blessed, I promise you. 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For now, join me next Saturday here on AM 630 The Word at noon for part two of my interview with Coach Keith Allen. The Apostle Paul said this in 2 Corinthians 3:12, therefore, since we have such a hope, we are very bold.
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9: Near the end of the Revolutionary War, George Washington received a letter from one of his own officers. Colonel Louis Nicola suggested that America might be better served by a monarchy, with Washington himself as king. Washington firmly rejected the idea. He had spent years leading Americans in a fight for independence from a monarchy. He would not see that victory end with America creating a king of its own. He understood that the cause of the revolution was greater than any one man. His example reminds us that power can be offered, earned, or taken. But character determines whether we use it for ourselves or remain faithful to something greater.
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0: Learning about Jesus eventually brings each one of us to a crossroads moment. Which way will we turn? Today on Truth for Life Weekend, we'll explore the options and the consequences. Alistair Begg is teaching from chapter 9 in John's Gospel, beginning with verse 39.
1: We have spent, obviously, the vast majority of time looking at the incident concerning the healing of the man born blind. This man was awakened to the fact of his spiritual blindness. He might have thought that his greatest need in life was in order to have his physical sight restored, which, of course, Jesus had done. But when all is said and done, Jesus seeks him out in order to ask him a question, the question that is found in verse 35, "Do you believe in the Son of Man?" And the response of the man is eager. He is genuinely interested. "Who is he, sir?" the man asks. "Tell me so that I may believe in him." And he stands in direct contrast.

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4: You're one of the great. So we're blind too, are we, Jesus? Yeah. But blind they were. So blind, they didn't know how blind they were. They're like the man in Luke 18. Remember the wonderful parable Jesus tells of the Pharisee and the tax collector. And to those confident in their own righteousness and who look down on everybody else, Luke says in Luke 18, Jesus told a story. Context is clear, isn't it? To those who were confident in their own righteousness, to people who were sure they could see, to people who were dead certain that they were not the blind people, to those who were confident in their own righteousness and looked down on everybody else, all those poor people who can't see, Jesus told a parable. There were two men went up to the temple to pray. One was a Pharisee and the other a tax collector. The people nudging one another. Here we go. Good guy, bad guy. The classic Jesus story. There's a good fellow and a bad fellow. I wonder what this one's about. And the Pharisee stood up and prayed about himself. God, I thank you, I'm not like other men. Robbers, evildoers, adulterers, like this tax collector here. After all, I fast twice a week, I give a tenth of all I get. People will be going, that's pretty good. Pretty good. Giving him marks out of 10. Jesus said, but the tax collector stood at a distance. He would not even look up to heaven, but he beat his breast and said, God, have mercy on me, a sinner. And then the sting in the tail. Jesus says, I tell you that this man, the tax collector, went home justified before God. For everyone who exalts himself, like the Pharisees, who think they can see, will be humbled. And whoever humbles himself will be exalted. Do you remember the Simeon statement now, holding the baby in his arms? What did he say? This child is destined for the falling and rising of many in Israel. Until a man or a woman falls at the feet of Jesus and says, I am a blind man, I am a blind woman, they will never rise to see. As long as we sit in the supercilious perspective of the religious formalist declaring, you know, I have been around church for a long time. My uncle Jim gave me a Bible when we were married. I know that because I saw it just the other day. I hadn't seen it for years, but I know it's somewhere. You know, that all that kind of thing. I'm so glad that I don't need to trust in Jesus. I'm so glad that I'm like the Pharisee in this story. I'm not like other men. And actually, I've really upped my contribution since I came here as well, although I don't expect you to know much about that. Jesus turned the whole thing on his head. Oh, you're not suggesting that we're blind, are you, Jesus? You see, our response to Jesus shows what we think of ourselves. And our response to Jesus shows what we think of Jesus. And what they think of Jesus is just actually that he is deluded, that he's a madman, that he's demon-possessed. We saw that before. It comes again in chapter 10. Why listen to him, they said. He's demon-possessed and raving mad. And that, for me, is one of the great and intriguing things. How it is that people continue to come and listen to the Bible being preached, and actually you've already made your decision concerning Jesus. You've decided that Jesus was either deluded or he was deceitful. Unless you move from one of those two positions to acknowledge that he is who he is, that he is the light of the world, and that those who follow him will not walk in darkness, then you walk out into a darkness that is just completely utter darkness. Now look at how Jesus answers. Verse 39, there's a division. Verse 40, there's a question. And verse 41, there's an answer. The answer that he gives is a puzzling answer. It's certainly not an easy little verse, is it? They were probably expecting Jesus to say, yes, you are a blind bunch, or no, of course you're not blind. You're the Pharisees. You have all the news strapped around your wrists and fastened on your forehead. You've got all the Old Testament scriptures right there, right at your hand. They probably expected either a yes or a no. But instead of doing that, he does what he does.

0: so often that is he just reaches in and twists their noses a little bit by responding in what is a paradoxical fashion. Now, let me just quote to you a Phillips paraphrase of this verse, because I think it will help us get the sense of it. Phillips paraphrases verse 41, which here reads, "If you were blind, you would not be guilty of sin, but now that you claim you can see, your guilt remains." It's like a really bad riddle, isn't it? You can say it to, yourself 15 times in a row and still not get it. But listen to how Phillips does it. "If you were blind," returned Jesus, "nobody could blame you. But as you insist, we can see, your guilt remains." If you were blind, you couldn't be held accountable for your ignorance. That's what he's saying. But since you insist, you can see, your guilt remains. Now, if you think about it, these folks, of all folks, knew the characteristics of the Messiah who was to come. They were the ones who searched the scriptures. They were the ones who paid attention to the prophetic passages. They knew Isaiah 42. They knew that one of the characteristics of the Messiah when he came was that he would open the eyes of the blind. He would release captives. He would set people free from dungeons. And this has happened right in front of them. Jesus, in setting the man to see physically, has revealed the fact that he is the only one who can bring spiritual sight. That he has provided, as John says, one of the signs, evidence, so that people might believe that Jesus is the Christ, i.e., that they might believe that Jesus is the Messiah, that they might believe that all of the messianic prophecies have been fulfilled in this man, and that by believing they might have life in his name. And this has happened in front of them. The man has said to them, "Your unbelief is more remarkable than my cure. Because we know that only God can do this. There is no record of anybody doing this," he says. "God does this." And before their very eyes, Jesus has done what God alone can do. If they'd been without any understanding of spiritual things, then, of course, there wouldn't have been blameworthy. But because they have a knowledge of this stuff, they're culpable because they are unwilling to see beyond the horizon, as it were, of the Old Testament. And their condemnation lay in the fact that although they knew what they knew and claimed to see as well as they did, they failed to recognize God's Son when he came. Fulfilling what we read in the prologue, he came to his own, and his own received him not. But to as many as received him, who believed in his name, to them he gave the power to become the sons of God. Now, what makes this so staggeringly telling, loved ones, is this: that their sin remains because, until they admit to their true blindness and come into the light, there is no hope for comfort or forgiveness. And what is true of them is true of each of us this morning. Let me say two things as we move to a close on this. There is absolutely no hope for those of us who are wise in our own eyes. There is no hope for those of us who are wise in our own eyes. Solomon puts it in Proverbs 26:12. "Do you see a man wise in his own eyes? There is more hope for a fool than for him." That's why the prophet says, "Let not the wise man boast in his wisdom." Well, I'm a PhD. I did nuclear physics as an undergraduate and da-da-da-da-da. Good. Bring that gargantuan brain and all that gray matter and bow it down before the Lord of the universe. "No, I refuse to." Okay. "Let not the wise man boast in his wisdom, or the strong man boast in his strength." You know, I'm X years old and I can still do X number of push-ups and sit-ups and run 47 times around the block and everything else. Well, that's terrific. Bring your body as a living sacrifice to the God who made you and offer yourself in service to him. "No, I don't want to do that." Okay. Let not the strong man boast in his strength, and let not the rich man boast in his riches. You know, I've done very, very well, and I can get into most clubs, and I travel extensively, and we have a home here and a home there. Is your home built on rock, or is it built on sand? I don't know. This would be a good time to find out. There is no hope for those of us who are wise in our own eyes. And there is no cure for people who reject the only cure there is. There is no cure for people who reject the only cure there is. There's an inherent logic in this, loved ones. If Jesus Christ is Lord, if Jesus is the person he claimed to be, then his exclusive claims with his expansive invitations drive us to the inevitability of a conclusion which is reacted to vociferously in contemporary America and in the West in particular. There is no cure. I was reading Macbeth again this week, looking for something, and for two reasons, actually. The first was this. When I thought about the nature of a cure, my mind went immediately to Lady Macbeth in the sleepwalking scene, when she is convinced of the fact that the blood that was on the daggers is still on her hands. And if you remember, she moves in the darkness of the night, talking to herself, longing for the spots to be out of her hands, recognizing that despite all of her physical washings, she cannot get it out. All the perfumes of Arabia could not get rid of this stuff, she says. And she's driving herself almost insane. And she's driving her king husband completely nuts along with her. And so he does exactly what you would expect him to do. He takes her to the doctor. And he says to the doctor, quote, "Cure her of that. Canst thou not minister to a mind diseased? Pluck from the memory a rooted sorrow? Raise out the written troubles of the brain, and with some sweet oblivious antidote, cleave the stuffed bosom of that perilous stuff which weighs upon her heart." The doctor says, therein the patient must minister to himself. Sorry, no can do. And then he says, more needs she the divine than the physician. More needs she the divine than the physician. I would not be at all surprised if there are not those who today sitting listening to me on one side of this great divide as the bell is about to ring for us in the conclusion of this sermon are not exactly as in Lady Macbeth's position. Oh, the circumstance may not be bloody daggers, but it may be a myriad things. And all of your external washings and all of your endeavors and all of your perfumes and everything that you've tried have left you absolutely hopeless. Let me tell you, there is no cure when you reject the only cure there is. He breaks the power of canceled sin and he sets the prisoner free. He is Jesus, sovereign Lord of the universe. He has demonstrated it in the transformation of this blind man. He has confronted him with his need of spiritual sight. He has opened up a door of opportunity to the religious formalists, and they sneered in their response. You're not saying we're blind, are you? And so here we are, and the division bell sounds again. The question is, will you respond by coming into the light, admitting your blindness, casting yourself on his mercy, and as a result find yourself seeing and saved? Or will you refuse to come to the light, claiming to hang on to your own personal sense of illumination? If you take the latter route, you go out into a darkness in which no light will ever shine. Who would be foolish enough to say such things to an intelligent group like this? Well, of course, if I couldn't turn you to the Bible and point you to Jesus, you should just chase me completely out of town. and you are sensible people, and you need to figure this out. But here's the deal. The division bell sounds, go to your appropriate lobby. Where are you going? With a yes vote for Jesus or a no vote for Jesus? There's no abstentions. An abstention is a no. A maybe is a no. I'll get back to it is a no. Now, that's why the Bible always says, today if you hear his voice, do not harden your hearts. Why? It is a call of God's mercy because on another day you may not hear his voice. This may be the day you hear his voice. Therefore, do something about it. I was in Carmel earlier last week. I was in the Santa Cruz Mountains speaking, and I went to Carmel. In Carmel, I bought myself a knife in a knife store. More knives than I've ever seen. Tiny little knife. Don't be alarmed by it. My wife was desperately concerned. I said, I want to buy a knife. She said, what do you have in mind? I said, don't worry. But it's a tiny little knife. I wanted to whittle sticks with it, as it turns out. It's the Tom Sawyer coming out in me again. And in this store, there were so many knives that I said to the lady, the problem in here is the American problem. I said, it is the American problem, and it is the American wonder. She said, choice? I said, choice. And so we got them out, one at a time, two at a time. At one point, I had five out. And then I went away, and I had lunch, and then I came back and got them all out again. And I said, you know, choice is such a difficult thing, isn't it? Just finally making a choice. Do you know what she said? Kierkegaard has a very interesting essay on that. Wow, I said. This is taking it up a notch. Kierkegaard, the existentialist from the 19th century. Yes. Well, what did he say? She says, Kierkegaard said that even good choices had negative consequences. So hurry up and buy a knife. So I bought a knife. And then I said to my family, you know, Kierkegaard said that every good choice had negative. And then one of the bright ones in the group said, I don't think Kierkegaard was absolutely right on that. What possible negative choice could there be? What negative dimension could there be in choosing Christ as your Savior? I said, yeah, I think that's right. So hurry up and make a choice, would you? Do you remember when Macbeth is getting ready to kill the king, King Duncan? And he's on his way. And parenthetically, the stage directions in the play say, a bell sounds, a bell sounds. And Macbeth says, I go, and it is done. The bell invites me. Hear it not, Duncan, for it is a knell that summons thee to heaven or to hell. See, Shakespeare understood the divide. There is no cure for those who reject the only cure there is. Will you not come to Christ and say, Lord Jesus, I am a blind girl. I am a blind man, wise to my own destruction, foolish in my arrogance. Make me see. Make me see. And he will. And when you begin to see, you will see everything differently. Heaven above is softer blue, and earth around is sweeter green, and something lives in every hue that Christless eyes have never seen, and birds with gladder songs o'erflow, and earth with deeper beauty shine. Since I know, as now I know, I am his, and he is mine. Some of you could stand and testify, couldn't you, and say, you know, I'm so glad that I heard that message, and because I used to be just completely lost. I used to be completely blind, and even when I was blind, I thought I could see everything. Well, you may want to mention to the person next to you before you leave today, just check, make sure. to say, what side are you on of the divide here? What side are you on?
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0: Father, come now and write your word in our hearts. Anything that is foolish or unkind or unwise or untrue may be banished from our recollection. And what is of yourself, make it our own. I pray for many who sit as unconverted believers, that today they might hear your voice, not harden their hearts, and embrace Christ, who is the light of life. For it is in his name we pray. Amen.
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0: Satan was forewarned about one who would come through the holy seed and destroy him one day. Now, if you were warned that something like that was going to happen, somebody says, hey, after service today, you go around that corner, I'm going to pounce on you and I'm going to put a whooping on you. You're going to try to figure out a way to defend that or avoid that, right? You're going to go around that corner like that. Or, hey, can I get some of the big guys from the church to go with me? You know, you're going to do something, or you're going to go around this other way and kind of sneak out and run to your car, right? You're going to do whatever you can. You've been warned. That's what Satan's been doing all behind the scenes in the Old Testament.
1: When you have a glimpse of what's on the horizon, it's natural to want to steer things in your favor. That's precisely what the devil's up to. He understands what his future holds through the wisdom of God's word. He's pulling out all the stops to break free from his fate. But is success within his reach? Well, in today's message, Pastor Troy shares insights on how Satan is striding assuredly towards his inevitable downfall. No matter what he tries, his fate is something he just can't shake off. Now, here's Pastor Troy in the book of Revelation chapter 12 as he continues his message, The Invisible War.
0: It says that his tail drew a third of the stars of heaven. It speaks of Satan's fall from heaven and how he was able to take a third of not the stars out there, but the angels in heaven with him. They began to side with him. They fell to the earth. And you know, we talk about demons. That's what demons are. Satan, the demons, they're the fallen angels. And by the way, those angels were majestic and beautiful. They're not running around with horns on their head looking evil. They were beautiful. They were awesome. But they were evil. Evil isn't always packaged in something ugly and ferocious looking. Evil can be packaged in, well, what God says, an angel of light. Yeah, you can see what you thought was an angel of light giving you this information. Told me that I'm supposed to, like, well, you don't even believe in God. You're supposed to what? An angel of God said. There's a lot of deception that goes on when hearts are open to that deception. And so Satan drew a third, one third. That's why we're all worried about the angels, man. A third of the angels, that's a lot of angels. But listen, if you know math, you know that if one third fell, two thirds did not fall. They're also in that realm. Two thirds and one third. Two thirds is twice as much as one third. Two times as much, which means for every demon you might be worrying about, there's two good angels to take care of that one. So you don't have to worry about battling the demons. Just don't open yourself up to them. Don't invite them in. And then you have nothing to worry about there. So it speaks of his fall, how he drew, encouraged, manipulated, whatever he did, a third of the angels to fall with him. They were thrown to the earth. That's how we got involved. He said, I don't want to be involved. Too late. There's nothing you can do about it. We're already involved. You know why? Because you became a target of the enemy. He hates you. Many ask, why would God create such an evil being? But see, God didn't create an evil being. He created a beautiful being. But he gave that being something very important. Something that he has, and he is sovereign over, but he has, and he wanted his creation to be able to have, and that is free will. So he fell, and we have been given free will also, and we have, of our own choice, bitten into the apple and bought the lie. Ezekiel says of Satan, your heart was lifted up because of your beauty. You corrupted your wisdom for the sake of your splendor. He had great wisdom, but he had such a selfish ambition, his wisdom didn't really buy him a lot. And now he uses it in an evil, manipulative kind of way. Kind of like mankind. God's given us gifts to do things for his glory, but we take it and we use it for our own benefit, for ourselves. Our selfish ambitions. But he, Satan, was cast to the ground. Isaiah 14 said, God said, for you said in your heart, I will ascend into heaven. I will exalt my throne above the stars of God. I will ascend above the heights of the clouds. I will be like the Most High. That's what Satan said in his heart. But God cast him down. You see, this magnificent spiritual being was not content to worship and to serve God. He wanted to be the center. He wanted to be worshipped. He wanted the things to revolve around him. He wanted to be the center of attention. And being very deceptive, he caused the fall of one third of the angels who were with God to fall with him. And then he went for God's most prized possession when he was down here, vindictive. And in the garden, he caused the fall of mankind with the same lie. Now, you don't need God. You don't need what he says. You don't need to go to him for right and wrong. You can be like God, directing yourself, setting your own course, deciding right and wrong for yourself. Satan's vindictive, and he's not on your side. You know, even in gangs, most gangs, they have a policy, if you will. Leave the families out of it. This is personal. This is us. But when someone is even below that, they will take and they'll go after family members and kill the ones they love to hit them even harder, below the belt, if you will. Satan does that. The reason Satan even cares about you at all is because God loves you. And he knows the way to do whatever damage he can to God is to hurt him by taking away from him those that he loves. Satan is still deceiving today. Sin and selfishness and selfish pursuits, they promise fulfillment. They promise the life we want. But they lead to distance from God. They lead us to be distant from God and from an untimely death, or ultimately death and separation from him. We don't realize that it puts this distance from God. But all of our sin, when someone says to you, hey, would you like to repent and come and receive Christ? The first thing we think of is all the sin we don't want to let go of. It separates you from him. He might want something different from me than I want for myself. I don't know if I'm ready. Sin. Self-centeredness. I want my throne. Think of a criminal. Think of what they have to deal with. They've gotten by with some crime, maybe some murder. They sit, they go to a church. I got to get my life right. And they're faced with an altar call. You need to surrender. You need to repent. You need to turn your life to Christ. And so they go, man, if I repent and I confess some things, I may be going to prison. I don't want to go to prison. Their sin has now given them a reason to be separated and to resist and to deny God. But if you really believe how the end of this all goes, prison, if God's plan is to, as you repent, take you that direction, whatever it takes, it won't matter to you, because whatever that is better than hell. Whatever that is, to follow God, to give up my plan, oh, this boy I want, oh, this girl I want, to give up all of that and let go for the sake of following Christ and having the hope of heaven in my life is more important. Some of you will get that. Some of you are beginning to understand that. Some of you aren't. You're interested in religious things, but you have no interest in laying things down and following an invisible God. And so my hope in a message like this is to help you understand why we should put our trust in this book. Because it's true. So Peter said in 1 Peter 5:8, be sober. That doesn't mean, don't drink, although that is what the Bible helps us understand. Being sober means don't be cloudy of mind, deluded of mind. You need to see clearly. You need to think clearly. So be sober. Be vigilant. That means proactive, not passive. Because your adversary, the devil, walks about like a roaring lion, seeking whom he may devour. Sin is tempting. Sin is something that we would actually enjoy, or we would think benefits us, pleases us, is fun for us. The Bible says sin is pleasurable, but for a season, only for a season. And oh boy, the thing about sin is it doesn't really latch on to you until you taste it. Just the idea of it can be tempting. But once you taste sin, it will consume you. Ask a drug addict. You know, they'll give drugs free just to get people addicted. Because they know that if they can get you addicted, no price too high, depending on the drug. And so, yeah, there's entry, there's gateway level drugs that are out there that pass them down. They know what they're doing. I'll just give you a sample. They're not being a friend to you. They're not giving you something that's helpful. They're hooking you. We need to be aware of their devices. And that's what the enemy does. He makes you feel like this relationship and, oh, if we just go a little further, just a little, I just want to experience this. Guess what? Once you taste certain things, it is hard to go back. It is very hard. Ask the young woman who vowed purity to God and then, because the guy kept pressing in, gave herself to him. You know what happens to many of them? They go, well, I've already broken my vow. I might as well. And they just go downhill. And it's like they've lost everything. That's what the enemy wants to do. That's a strategy. I know sin is very alluring, but you've got to understand there is a dragon, often disguised as an angel of light, and he wants to destroy you and anything in you that would bring someone to Christ or toward purity. The less pure you are, the harder it is to hear him. The more pure you are in heart and mind, the easier it is to hear him. He wants that signal scrambled so you can't hear very clear. Though sin is appealing to the flesh, it's only pleasurable for a moment. Ultimately, it's destructive, and it drives you further and further from the Lord, and that is Satan's goal. Here's what he'll use to cause you to make some big mistakes. Your temper. He'll use your ambition. I'm an ambitious person. Well, he'll use that. Be careful. Your laziness. He'll use it. Your lusts. Even your fears. To cause you to pursue your own agenda at the expense of others.
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0: It says the dragon stood before the woman ready to devour her as soon as it was born. It's true. Satan did not want Jesus born at all. He didn't want that seed to come forth. Why has Israel been the target of Satan's attack from the very beginning? Because of this child. Didn't want the child born. Didn't want the child. And he's seen the map too. We got the Old Testament, but Satan, he hears God say, hey, through your seed. Satan says, okay, I got it. I'm going to attack there. Satan's behind the scenes in the entire Old Testament, just as Jesus is. You see, in this invisible war, everything hinges on the birth of this child that the Scripture calls the Messiah, the Savior, the Redeemer, the Promised One. Here's the story. When Satan fell to the earth, he tempted Eve, you know, and Adam, so they both fell. But there was a promise. God said, I am going to redeem. I'm going to send the Messiah, a Redeemer, through the seed of the woman. Now, that already speaks of a miraculous birth there because the woman doesn't have seed. So that would be a miraculous conception, something that came from God. And there's one who's going to come, and they will be the Redeemer. And Satan, you're going on your belly, and there's going to be enmity between you now and the woman. There's going to be a recognition that, hey, there's evil. There's a wrong way. And there's going to be this understanding. So they're going to be aware of it. And this enmity would continue. And Satan was told that the seed, or Satan would bruise his heel. And that some versions say he would bruise your head, or others say crush. The idea is it's a more destructive blow. A strike to the heel is less destructive than any strike to the head. And so his would be a destructive blow upon you. So, Satan was forewarned about one who would come through the holy seed and destroy him one day. Now, if you were warned that something like that was going to happen, somebody says, hey, after service today, you go around that corner, I'm going to pounce on you and I'm going to put a whooping on you. Well, you're going to try to figure out a way to defend that or avoid that, right? You're going to go around that corner like that, or, hey, can I get some of the big guys from the church to go with me? You know, you're going to do something, or you're going to go around this other way and kind of sneak out and run to your car, right? You're going to do whatever you can. You've been warned. That's what Satan's been doing all behind the scenes in the Old Testament. From Genesis 3:15 throughout history, Satan and his followers have sought to kill the seed of the woman. And we see it played out in the Old Testament. Here are some of the attacks of Satan in hopes of preventing the seed from being born. First, he motivated Cain to kill his brother Abel. There was a murder. But then God raised up Seth. And the line, the seed, continued. And then he inspired, Satan had a plan, and he inspired the entire world at that time to fall away from God. And so that it would be judged. The entire world would be judged by a flood. But 8 people were spared. 8 people, just 8. So the seed was preserved through Noah. The population increased. The battle continued. He stirred the heart of Esau to want to kill his brother Jacob. Now Jacob was the younger brother. The promises were for Esau. So now we have this switch. How did the younger be the one who would receive the promises of God? And we look at the story of what happened. And we see that Jacob was the one God blessed, but he lied to get it. And so we can go, you know what? Maybe there's a time where, you know, you lie. Because Jacob lied. And so maybe there's a good time to lie. The point of that was not that lying gets you God's will. It's never good. In fact, if you read all of the history, what happened, Rebekah initiated that. And Rebekah, as a consequence of that sin, to do it that way, God's in control, so he uses it. But she never got to see her son ever again. Did you know that? She died before he could ever come back. She never got to see him again. Sent him away because of how things unfolded. Sin bears consequences. And you don't get anything God wants to give you your own way. Abraham and Sarah tried it too. They've created a mess in the world, you know, with that extra seed that she thought was God's plan. But that wasn't what God blessed. Was the way they took it into their own hands and got it done. He said, no, I do it. I'll do it. So you've got to trust me. You've got to trust my way. So the point is not that you get God's will by sometimes lying to get it. No, you see, here's the point. Esau, who should have been the one blessed, had such a little value for the things of God that he was willing to sell things like his birthright for just a bowl of stew. I'm hungry. Well, give me your birthright. Take the who do I care if I starve to death? Give me some stew. God never uses someone like that. Never uses someone who doesn't have a heart for the things of God. And though he did it wrong, Jacob, and there he suffered his own consequences, long-term consequences. Though he suffered those consequences, Jacob did have a heart for God. He wanted God's blessing. He wanted to be used by God. Those are the people that God will use. You got to want to. He's not going to make you. So, Esau's heart was stirred up to kill his brother Jacob. Later on in Egypt, Pharaoh decided to kill every male Hebrew child. They were growing in population. Let's kill them all. But the midwives wouldn't do it. And as a result, God actually blessed the midwives with children of their own. God blessed them. They took a stand. And God's people continued. We find Moses came out of that time period. King Saul went mad and sought to kill David. God promised that the line would go through David. The whole Bible is interested, the Old Testament is interested in focusing on the line of the promised seed. We follow a specific group and a specific people because God is showing us, I made the promise here, so let's follow and see what happened. Then it went here, so let's follow and see what happened. Is Jesus the Messiah? Is he the one? Yes, look, here's how you can trace it out. And God gave us that history so that we could know that. You see, traces of this battle are throughout the entire Bible. You see it. In fact, once you see the Bible through the lens of this chapter and this message, you will never see the Bible the same again. It's not quite as enlightening as stepping in Israel and standing in those places, but it is very enlightening. You'll be aware of this ongoing invisible war that has come to the earth, that whether you want to be in it or not, you are. You need to realize something bigger is going on in this world than just whether or not you can stop smoking. An amazing story is in 2 Chronicles 21 and 22, where all of the royal seed of Judah, the kingly line, the line of promise, David's line, kingly line, was wiped out. They were killed by one woman. Her name was Athaliah. She was a bad girl, apparently. But she came from a bad family. Ahab and Jezebel were her parents. I'm going to tell you something. When you start to look around about who you're going to marry, we have a world that doesn't include parents, but I'm going to guarantee you, if you want to find out a little more about who you're going to marry, you should look at how they relate to their parents and who their parents are. What are the values? What are the priorities? Because that is going to be going with them into a new relationship. It's very important, and a very important time for you. If you're young now, or you're single, and you're going to get married one day, the family matters. What the family's like matters. So get to know them. Find out a little bit about those dynamics. It's a process, but it's a process well worth investing in. So one was preserved, saved. Joash was hidden for 6 years until he grew up and reestablished the throne. And the point is this, that all the hopes for this seed to be produced, the Messiah, the promised one, to even exist, to be born, was one child away from extinction and not being able to happen. Satan was moving and called check, but there was no checkmate. So the dragon tries throughout the Old Testament to prevent the seed from being born, but once the seed is born, then we still see more attempts. It's like post-birth abortion here, because when the Magi come from the east, the Messiah is already born, his star is out, they follow it, they come months later, not on the same day that he was born, but months later they travel, they get there, and as they do, they say, "Where's the one born king of the Jews?" And Herod was not happy to hear that. So he ordered the killing of all the male children two and under. Just put them to death. I don't know which one it is, but kill them all. Another attempt from the enemy to stir up some way to put this seed to death.
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8: Near the end of the Revolutionary War, George Washington received a letter from one of his own officers. Colonel Louis Nicola suggested that America might be better served by a monarchy, with Washington himself as king. Washington firmly rejected the idea. He had spent years leading Americans in a fight for independence from a monarchy. He would not see that victory end with America creating a king of its own. He understood that the cause of the revolution was greater than any one man. His example reminds us that power can be offered, earned, or taken, but character determines whether we use it for ourselves or remain faithful to something greater.
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8: Because the world says you can only have peace when there's no chaos, or you can only have peace when everything's going exactly as you would like it to go. 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
9: Dave and Ashley Willis are among our favorite broadcast guests, and I know you're going to find this pre-recorded message fascinating. 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
7: Here now, Dave and Ashley Willis speaking at a marriage conference sponsored by Church of the Highlands in Birmingham, Alabama, on today's episode of Focus on the Family with Jim Daly.
10: We're going to dive into this talk for the time we have in this session, talk about kind of peace in the home. Absolutely. And here's the first principle. We can't control all the chaos happening in the world, but we can control whether or not we allow God's peace to reign in our hearts and our homes. Right. Like, guys, the world is nuts right now. Like, if you turn on the news for 5 minutes, you're just going to feel just that lack of peace because there's just chaos happening everywhere. And we can't control all of it. We need to be responsible to do what we can in our communities and globally even to be about bringing God's peace and God's kingdom to this broken world. But we're going to realize we can't control all of it. But what we do have more control than we realize of is what happens in our own home.
8: Right.
10: Is our own home going to be a sanctuary and safe place where we as a couple, us, our kids, whoever is there, can experience God's peace in a place where there's joy and laughter, and a place where we can bring the troubles of life and deal with them together and pray about them, but ultimately, it's going to be a place of peace. And maybe you didn't grow up in a house like that. Maybe you grew up in chaos and you think that's just how home has to be, but you get the opportunity and the responsibility to break and change that cycle in your home. Because you're not responsible for the kind of home you grew up in, but you're completely responsible for the kind of home your kids are growing up in. And we've got the opportunity to say, I want it to look different than it did for me. I want it to look different than it did in my grandparents' generation. Maybe they didn't know the Lord. Maybe they didn't know any better. But now God is showing us there's a different and better way. And we're going to talk about how to live in that reality in our homes. So one time we accidentally, on a road trip, left one of our children at a gas station.

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4: The people that God picked to raise his son lost Jesus for 3 days, guys. I mean, this was like 15 minutes. Mary, you know, the Mary, did you know that Jesus is missing and you need to put out an Amber Alert because it was like a day before they even knew he was gone. And I think God put stuff like that in the Bible just to make us feel better. Like, you know what? Because I just picture Mary and Joseph. Like, can you imagine that search? Like, what are they feeling when you lose Jesus? What marriage moment is that? Like, we're definitely going to hell. We lost Jesus. Like, we lost Jesus. I didn't even know that was theologically possible, and we've literally lost him. But they found him, and it worked out. It's all in the Bible. I don't make any of this stuff up. It's in the Bible.
5: Yes.
4: But I'm saying, like, every home has experienced some chaos.
5: Mm-hmm.
4: Every home has had moments of imperfection, moments when we need God's grace. But truly, the good part is through it all, because of his ever-present indwelling of the Holy Spirit within us, we don't lose Jesus. He's with us through it all.
5: That's right.
4: And whatever chaos you brought in here this weekend, whatever fear, whatever uncertainty, whatever panic, whatever you're wrestling with, first off, the first thing I want you to know before we dive into the truth of God's word and what he wants us to know in those moments is you're not alone. And here's part of the reason how I know you're not alone. Every one of us in life are going to face moments that we just feel like, I'm not equipped to deal with this. I'm not equipped to deal with what's happening in my marriage right now. I'm not equipped to deal with the news of wars and panic and chaos and all these things happening all over the world. I'm just not equipped and I don't know what to do. And the most underlined Bible verse kind of speaks to the same thing, because this was underlined the most.
5: It's Philippians 4, 6, and 7. Don't worry about anything. Instead, pray about everything. Tell God what you need and thank him for all he has done. Then you will experience God's peace, which exceeds anything we can understand. His peace will guard your hearts and minds as you live in Christ Jesus. And you guys, one of my favorite parts of this verse is where it talks about how God's peace is something that exceeds anything we can understand. And those of you who've had those heart-wrenching moments where literally it takes your breath away, like you've had such a great loss, or you've just experienced heartbreak beyond anything that you could ever even imagine. And in that moment when you really turned to the Lord, you had a supernatural peace that you can't even explain. And I know we've had that in our life, and we're going to share a little bit about that. But that's the thing about God's peace, is it's not really how the world defines peace. Because the world says you can only have peace when there's no chaos, or you can only have peace when everything's going exactly as you would like it to go. But the truth is, every time we read about peace in the Bible, it really has nothing to do with our circumstances. And I take great comfort in the fact that we have a God, we have a Savior, who is always all too ready to give us peace in the midst of it. And you guys, sometimes he provides peace by changing our circumstances, but most of the time, it has nothing to do with that change of circumstances, but everything to do with the presence, just his presence, of knowing that we're not alone, of knowing that he never wastes our pain, of knowing that he really is the Prince of Peace in our life.
4: And so how do we get it? How do we keep it? Peace, as the Bible describes it, is this. It's a gift from God that we must pursue, promote, and protect. Something that Jesus, the Prince of Peace, wants you to have in your marriage and in your heart and in your home, even in those brokenhearted seasons. Because, as the Bible says, he is near to the brokenhearted. He rescues those whose spirits are crushed. So while we have God's presence with us all the time, it's like the Bible's saying we can experience God's presence in our life in a very unique way in those moments of heartbreak. And in those moments where it seems like everything is upside down, that's where we can sense our Savior most. He's always with us. He's omnipresent. He's always with us. But he says, I'm going to give you this extra portion of my grace and my presence in those moments when you need it most. I heard this mom who had 15 children one time being interviewed, and they asked, how do you love all your children the same? And she said, I don't love them all the same. And it kind of took the interviewer back. And the interviewer said, well, which one do you love the most?

0: most? And she said, whichever one is hurting the most. And I think it's kind of a picture of the heart of God, our perfect, compassionate Father, that yes, he loves us all with a limitless love, but yet there's this special place in his heart that's just for those of his children in those moments where my kid's hurting.
1: Yes.
0: I mean, to me, one of the shortest verse in the Bible is so comforting. It just says Jesus wept. And it reminds me that we've got a Savior who's not distant from our pain. He knows what that feels like. And in our moments of tear and in our moments of pain, he is there to give us peace. Jesus says this, "Peace I leave with you. My peace I give to you. I do not give as the world gives. So don't let your hearts be troubled and do not be afraid." And Ashley did a kind of a word study a few years back on what that peace, what shalom really means, and discovered something that to me was just, it completely changed the way that I saw peace, because I used to see it the way she described a lot of us seeing it. It's just the absence of trouble. Mm-hmm. And there's always trouble around, and yet God calls us to live perpetually in peace. And I didn't understand what that looked like until she kind of did this deep dive into the Old Testament, and it was mind-blowing for me.
1: Yes. Years ago, I wrote a book called Peace Pirates, and I just have always longed to have God's peace in my life, like most of us in this room. And I, you know, after I went through my anxiety and depression battle, especially, I just really was like, how can I keep God's peace in my life? So I knew that the original Hebrew word for peace is shalom. And so when I went to those ancient Hebrew word pictures to see how they would have written shalom to each other, I found this, and they're going to put the picture on the screen here. So if you want to write this down, this is something that has meant the world to me. I still wear it on my wrist because I want to remember the meaning of what God's peace actually is in our lives. And it means this. God's peace is breaking the authority established by chaos. Breaking the authority established by chaos. And so when you really look at what that meaning is and how those Hebrews understood what their maker really meant when he talked about peace in their lives, when they would hear about God's peace in their lives, it meant nothing about the circumstances and everything about who was the authority in their life. So in essence, it's really about God being our authority and not letting anything else be our authority in our life. So we can't allow that addiction to be the authority in our life. We say, God, break this addiction, and you be the authority over my life so I don't feel like I'm thrown to and fro by the chaos in my life. It means breaking the anger that is in your home, not allowing that anger to be the authority, not allowing that to change how you think about your spouse and how you think about your circumstances, but allowing God to be your authority, where he says you're a masterpiece, that he has good plans for you. Yes, there are real diagnoses that we all face, but we cannot allow it to be our authority. We must say, God, you are still my authority. We know you don't waste pain. Lord, be the king over my life. And the more we keep on surrendering our lives to him and saying, God, you are the one, you are the authority over my life, the more we will experience his peace. And I don't know about you, but I think that's amazing. Because to me, that says that we can get through anything. That says that we always have a Savior right there for us. But it does taking us pursuing, promoting, and protecting the peace in our hearts and homes. But it starts with full surrender. And you guys, I know this isn't easy. It's so easy as human beings to be taken back by the circumstances that come our way. It's so easy to allow the enemy to let shame set in. But you guys, shame is not meant to be a staying place. It's a place of conviction that leads to repentance. Literally going the other way, walking away from the thing that is keeping you in shame. But it takes us recognizing what that thing is to be able to walk in that freedom.
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2: Welcome back to Focus on the Family with Jim Daly. Let's return now to the presentation from the Willises as Dave reflects on Ashley's insights.
0: When she discovered that, it kind of helped the scales fall off my eyes to experience God's peace in a new way, and the gift of that, to realize I don't have to be ever controlled or defined or ruled by any of the circumstances, any of the chaos that's happening outside in the world, because none of that is my authority. And it's just a reminder to me when I'm feeling fear or uncertainty or anxiety about that chaos or about whatever I might be facing, to run back into the arms of my Savior and remind myself that, Lord, you're my authority. You're my God. You're the one who's bigger than everything that I'm facing, and you love me more than I can imagine. And this pain that I'm facing is a temporary pain, because that's the promise we have as Christians. Every pain will ever face is a temporary pain, and every joy we'll ever experience is an eternal joy. And we keep that perspective, it helps us to get through those difficult seasons, to know this too shall pass, this is temporary. And yet we have a very real enemy who does everything he can to try to make us feel overwhelmed by whatever is happening around us. Because that's part of his game plan. He wants you to feel overwhelmed, isolated, alone, in shame, in bondage, in guilt, and to make you feel like the chaos has completely taken over. You know, we saw a kind of a visual reminder of this, you know, on a trip. We took a big birthday trip for Ashley a while back and went to a place we'd always wanted to go. And we're hiking through a forest in Costa Rica, which is just a beautiful place.
1: It is.
0: And so we were there hiking around, and we came across this big tree. And Ashley asked the tour guide, said, "What's up with this tree?"
1: Yeah.
0: And when he explained it, I don't know, it kind of was like a reinforcement of some of these principles. It ties into this.
1: I said, "Can you tell me more about it?" And he's like, "I'm so glad you asked me about this, because this tree is considered to be kind of a freak of nature." And he said, "It's actually a symbiotic tree. The tree that you're looking at used to have a host tree inside of it." And I was like, "What do you mean?" And he said, "Well, we actually call this tree the strangler tree." And he said, "And here's why. So the strangler tree forms a root system close to a healthy tree or host tree. And when it realizes that that healthy tree has a good light source, good water source, good air source, and good nutrients, it basically kind of slivers its root towards the tree and tries to act like it's just being a friend of that tree. And scientists literally refer to what the strangler tree does to the host tree as nature's unwanted hug," which I just thought was really sweet and kind of creepy. But anyway, so he's basically going up near that tree like, "Hey, can I just, you know, can I get some of this sunlight with you? I just need a little bit, and maybe just a little bit of your water." And little by little, that strangler tree goes around and around and around, and its root system just keeps on getting tighter and tighter and tighter around the host tree before the host tree even realizes it. And it forms this fortress around it, like in that picture. And eventually, it sucks the life out of the host tree and literally chokes it out and takes all of its water source, all of its light source, all of the nutrients, and the very air that it needs to survive. And as I was looking at this, it reminded me of another thing I found in my research when I was researching shalom. And I found this other Hebrew word that is very closely related to shalom, and it's the word shalal. It's spelled S-H-A-L-A-L. It's taking authority or seizing authority by destructive means. Yeah. So when I saw that strangler tree, I was like, "Well, there's shalal. There's a physical example in nature of what shalal is." And, you know, thankfully, we don't have to be like that strangler tree, but I do feel like there's things in our life that are like strangler trees.
5: Yeah, sure.
1: There's things in our life, relationships in our life, habits in our life that are literally sucking the very life out of us. And the enemy would love for us to believe that we've got to have to be like that healthy tree and allow these things to overtake us. But we have a God that says he is greater, that there is nothing that he cannot overcome. There is nothing in our life that he cannot help us with. But we have to be able to recognize it. And it takes us being mindful and saying, Lord, search my heart. And even as a married couple, Lord, search our hearts. Please reveal the strangler trees in our life. Because just like that strangler tree was so crafty with that host tree, there's little blind spots in our life where we get going on autopilot and we're just trucking along. And before you know it, there's this thing in our life and we're like that host tree. And we're all of a sudden, it's like we have this fortress around us and we can't really think clearly and we can't really see clearly. And our relationship is a little bit rocky and we're like, what happened? And that's why we got to keep rooted and surrendered to the Lord, because he will help us to see what these things are. And I'm telling y'all, we have a powerful God that comes in and rescues us and busts up that root system and says, he is my child, she is my child, stop messing with my kids.
0: That's right.
1: And I just want to say this, that we have a God that, you know, we know in the word it says he raises dead things to life. Well, he raises dead marriages to life. Like, you might have come to this conference and felt like this is our last ditch effort. We're going to go through the motions. We're going to say we did it. You know, we went through the motions. We tried. But I want you to know that God has you here for a reason, because he wants to give you something new. He is doing something new for you. And he is bringing you new life. And he can take your marriage to a place that you never thought it could go. But it takes time. It takes also honesty. It takes vulnerability and being willing to reveal the strangler trees in your life and allow God to do the work that he needs to do to make you healthy once again.
0: And that's a powerful and beautiful picture of what God wants for all of us. And so how do we get there? We remember to embrace peace when we remember we don't have to carry our burdens alone. And in marriage especially, we should never carry our burdens alone. So you have a burden bearer in Christ and also in your spouse. First in Christ, Jesus said, come to me all who are weary and carry heavy burdens and I will give you rest. That our Savior is calling us to him and saying, let me take that weight off your shoulders. You were never meant to carry it. Let me carry that for you. As you just put your trust and your hope in me, let me walk with you through this. And then within marriage, we should do this, carry each other's burdens. And in this way, you will fulfill the law of Christ. That your joys in marriage, when you share your joys, the joys get twice as joyful. And in marriage, when you share your burdens, the burdens get less than half as heavy. Because when we're sharing each other's burdens, it makes the load much easier to bear. And like Ashley said yesterday, that's why there's never just his burden or her burden. It's always ours. It's always something we're going to face together. And I think that we miss out on that sometimes because we're prone to focus on the wrong things. Like, the enemy is a great distractor, and he wants to get your eyes focused on the wrong things. He wants your eyes focused on everything that you feel is wrong with your spouse, or everything they're doing that annoys you, or everything that's chaotic out in the world, or everything that you feel is wrong with yourself. And we've got to sometimes start by shifting our perspective and say, Lord, help me to be Philippians 4:8. Let me fix my mind and my thoughts on that which is good and beautiful and pleasing and excellent and worthy of praise. It doesn't mean I put my head in the sand and pretend like the problems aren't there, but it lets me look at those struggles with the right perspective. We've got to be able to put our perspective and our eyes on the right thing, because you're going to find whatever you keep looking for. Jesus said, whatever you keep seeking is what you will find. So if you're always looking for a reason to be stressed, you're going to find reasons to be stressed. If you're always looking for those annoying things your spouse does, then those annoying things your spouse does are all you're going to see. But if you switch your perspective and say, Lord, help me to see the reasons to be thankful. Help me to see the reasons to be joyful, God. Help me to be reminded of your promises. Help me to put my eyes on the right place. Because sometimes we don't know, Lord, where do you want me to fix my focus? Where should I be looking? Because there's all different kinds of things competing for my attention. And help my eyes, my heart, to be drawn to what you want me to focus on. Yeah. And where he's going to draw your eyes over and over again is to that which is good and lovely and pleasing and excellent, worthy of praise. And when he draws your mind to something that's negative within yourself, it's because it's the Holy Spirit's way of conviction to say, I'm drawing your eyes here because even though it's uncomfortable, it's a place where I want to work in you.
1: Yes.
0: It's a place where I want to come alongside you and bring healing. When he draws your eyes to something that's broken in the marriage, it's because he's saying, you know, this is a problem you guys have let grow worse by completely avoiding it. And I want you to, as a team, come alongside me and let me carry you through this. But this is something that has to be addressed, because until you deal with this, mm-hmm. it's going to be what's holding you back. And so part of our prayer should always be, Lord, don't let me have blind spots. Show me what within me you need me to work on, what within our marriage you need me to work on, but help me always to defer to kindness and to look for the good in my spouse and to be their biggest encourager and not their biggest critic. Some people, have you ever been around somebody who acts like criticism is their spiritual gift? Have you ever been around these folks? They make it churchy. They won't call it criticism. They'll call it discernment. I'm just discerning. I can tell everything that's wrong with you. It's like, that's not a spiritual gift. You're being a jerk and making it sound churchy. But encouragement is a spiritual gift. And it's one we're called to give. We've got to be each other's biggest encouragement.
2: And that's where we'll end this message from Dave and Ashley Willis, speaking at Church of the Highlands in Birmingham, Alabama, on today's episode of Focus on the Family with Jim Daly.
4: What a great message, John. And I want to thank Dave and Ashley for allowing us to share it with our listeners, with you. I love Dave's final point that we tend to magnify whatever we focus on, and we need to be mindful of that. It's really not that hard to change our focus and be an encourager to our spouse and our children. And if you struggle with that, let me remind you that Focus on the Family has a great team of caring Christian counselors that would be happy to give you a free one-time consultation. These are really talented, compassionate folks that can listen to your story, pray with you, and offer some helpful follow-up resources. Here's what we heard from Betsy about her experience with the team. Over the years of raising four kids, I've spoken to your counselors for prayer and received so much support, as well as several helpful books. A few years ago, my grown daughters called Focus for prayer and advice on a situation that involved a family conflict. I was so blessed that they too looked to Focus on the Family for counsel. Thank you for being there for all of us. And that's amazing.
2: It really is. What a testimony to God's goodness to use this ministry to make generational impact.
4: Yeah, and we can't do it alone. We thank the Lord for the work He's done through our counselors, and we are also thankful to the families that regularly donate to support the ministry and that counseling work. You're making it possible to help other families like Betsy's. And if you haven't given to Focus, may I ask you to consider doing so. You can do ministry by financially supporting us. I believe that's how the Lord sees it. I will commit to running Focus effectively and efficiently so you can do ministry through it. The best way to help us is with a monthly pledge. It doesn't have to be a large amount. It's the consistency that helps us balance our budget and plan for future outreach. And when you make a monthly pledge of any amount, we'd like to send you a book written by Ashley Willis called Peace Pirates, Conquering the Beliefs and Behaviors That Steal Your Treasure in Motherhood. As the mother of four boys, Ashley has a lot of experience in this area. And if you can't make a monthly pledge right now, we understand. We can also send you the book for a one-time gift of any amount.
2: Yeah, take the next step in pursuing shalom in your home with this great book from Ashley Willis. 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I'm John Fuller, inviting you back as we help you and your family thrive in Christ.

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2: You want to make your home a really welcome place for your kids to have their friends over. And then you get to see what they're like and be the carpooling mom or dad, you know, where you're driving them places and they're going to forget you're there. And they have all these conversations going on. My wife was great with that. And she learned a lot.
0: That's Tim Shoemaker, and he and his son Mark join us today on Focus on the Family with Jim Daly. Thanks for being here. I'm John Fuller.
3: You know, John, it is a great opportunity to find a way to communicate truth to your teens on some of those big conversations that you need to have. But today we want to discuss how to get your frame of mind in a place to identify when that opportunity comes, not just on that big talk. We always refer to it as the big talk, but all the other talks that need to be brought up about spiritual development and loving the Lord and how to treat people and all the sacred things that we want to communicate.
0: Mm-hmm. Yeah, we have to be ready, as you said, and we have two great guests to help us understand how to have those conversations. Tim Shoemaker is an author, speaker, and writing coach, and he and his wife, Cheryl, have three adult sons, three daughters-in-law, and 12 grandchildren. One of his sons, Mark, joins us today, and Mark is a campus pastor at the Bridge Community Church in Illinois. And together, this father-son duo has written a book called What to Say and How to Say It to Your Teen, A Parent's Guide to 30 Tricky Conversations. And we'll encourage you to get a copy of that book.
3: Tim and Mark, it's great to have you on Focus on the Family.
4: It's great to be here.
3: Yeah.
2: Definitely.
3: It's fun. This is a great, I love these conversations because I think partly I'm eager to hear about it. I had that posture when my boys were younger. I wanted to know, how are other people communicating with their children? What can I learn from it? So that's the spirit in which we're providing this discussion today. So when you look at 30 tricky conversations, is the one I just described the number one conversation? Or what would you say is the number one or two conversations when you look at tricky conversations?
2: That's probably not even one that we'd make the book as far as some of the things we have to talk about. There's cultural issues. There's those spiritual issues. There's spiritual life. We want to talk to them about the whole aspect of dating, especially in their teens.
3: That's, you know, a big one.
2: You know, what does it look like? Why do we date? When are you ready to date? Yeah. So many different things like that. Their personal habits, their emotions, their anxiety. So many kids are wrestling with that. Some of these things our kids are going to hide from us. They're going to mask it, but they're thinking about it. We need to talk about it.
3: Yeah. Let me ask you this. I mean, we're getting into deep waters already. If a parent listening or watching doesn't have that relationship with their teenager, what are one or two things they can do to turn that ship toward a relationship of trust for that young teen?
2: If they don't have it, and I'd love to hear Mark's thoughts on that, but to me, if they don't have that, I'd be honest about it. I wouldn't just gloss over it. Like that isn't a thing, and all of a sudden try to be this great friend, and I'm there.
3: Yeah, you can't
2: and
3: be listening. Just a friend.
2: Yeah, so I think I'd fess up. I'd have that conversation, say, you know what? I feel like I haven't been there for these things, and I want to do better. Mm. And maybe I would even ask that teen for some ideas. I would certainly want to talk to some other, maybe some parents. In my case, I'd talk to my wife. Because she's going to have insight, say, hey, you know, if I've been missing it. And then another quick thing, Jim, is we have so many distractions, right?
3: Mm-hmm.
2: Maybe I've got a habit with my phone. I've got to put that away.
3: Make time to build the relationship with your son or daughter. Let me ask you this. When a teen breaks that trust, you know, the whole bond is built on trust. Hopefully you as a parent are doing all the right things. But, you know, there may come a time when that teen breaks your trust as a parent. They borrowed the car, something happened, they didn't tell you about it. I mean, it can be all sorts of situations again, or they went to the party that you told them not to go to, whatever that might be. What do we do as a parent in that situation to continue to build relationship, but also have the boundaries? Back to your, it's not being just a friend.
4: Yeah.
3: Mm-hmm. What do you do, Tim?
2: Reminds me of a time I'd messed up. I was 17. And
3: have you heard the story, Mark?
4: I've only heard the story, but I actually don't know what's like in it or behind it.
5: Yeah, right, here we go.
4: Yeah.
2: So I had messed up. It was like the worst mess up of my life to that point. And, I had thought I can get away with it. You know, I'd underestimated the conviction of the Holy Spirit, right? And so then I confessed. I talked to my mom, and then, of course, there was going to be a talk with my dad. But the way my dad handled it was so good. I saw he was disappointed. He didn't yell. But I remember him, we sat around the kitchen table. My siblings were downstairs, you know, and he said, you know what? I don't know if I should hit you or what, Tim. Mm-hmm. And in my mind, I'm thinking, hit me, hit me. I would feel better.
3: Wow.
2: You know, because I felt so guilty. I hurt him. I saw the disappointment. That, to me, was the worst thing. I disappointed my dad. And it turned me.
3: Mm-hmm.
2: He may not have known it. And that would be encouragement for your parents, too. I mean, that are listening. My dad probably went to bed thinking he was a failure, you know? But he instead talked to me about not how bad I was, but, Tim, this isn't you. This isn't the you that I know you want to be.
3: Mm,
2: you made a bad choice, you know? And, boy, I wanted to build it back. I didn't want to disappoint him again. And so, yeah, that was some experience I had with that. How a dad handled it. He didn't have anything fancy to say. His love came through, not anger.
3: But also his disappointment.
2: Oh,
3: and that's
2: man.
3: Okay.
2: Oh, that was powerful.
3: In the book, you use a scuba diving analogy about these tough conversations. How does that connect to this moment?
2: Well, when you take a dive, you generally have a goal. Maybe you're over a reef. You want to see fish. You want to see shark. Maybe you want to see a wreck. There's always something you really want to do. And that can become the primary reason for your dive, but you've got to change that. Your primary goal on every dive has got to be to come back safely, you and your buddy. And so anything else is secondary. So when I'm down there, and maybe my judgment isn't as good, I don't want my first goal to be to find that shark or to find that whatever, because I might make a bad judgment. But if my first priority is to come back safely, me and my buddy, that changes. I might not see what I was hoping to see on this dive, but I'm going to come back safe. Primary goal hit. Same thing with a conversation with our kids. Primary goal. You want to come back from this conversation, these tricky conversations, safe. You and your team. You know, you don't want to be burning bridges. You don't want to be taking shots at them. You don't want to bully them. You don't want to hurt the relationship you want to build in.
3: Mark, and I love that analogy, actually. I'm not a diver, but I can grab the concepts. Yeah. Mark, in those moments when parents have to have that tough conversation about something, a behavioral issue, an incident, whatever it might be, you can't let it go, shouldn't let it go, and need to use it as a teaching point. How do you, now you have kids too, right?
4: Yeah.
3: All under 12, so you're
4: they're
3: right
4: younger.
3: Around the corner.
4: Yep, I'm starting to get into this a little bit more.
3: So it's really good. And you're speaking to us from that perspective, both as the son growing up under Tim, and then the father who's about to enter the teen years with your kids being 12 and under. But in that context, how do you think a parent needs to frame it for themselves as they go into those tough conversations, because it's so easy to come out with conflict, and that then becomes the beginning, potentially, the beginning of trouble in the relationship that could be end in rebellion over, you know, 3-4 years.
4: Yeah.
3: How would you coach a parent to prepare themselves for that, not just for conflict, but for positive conversation?
4: I think some of it is the mindset going into it, that this isn't about winning an argument or being smarter in that moment. And so it's kind of just come to my side and I'll show it by just proving that I'm right in that moment. And so I think going into it with the objective, like he's saying, of coming back, both of you together, but also what do I want them to really get? Where do I want their heart to be at the end of this? Knowing that this one talk doesn't have to be the full talk. I don't have to move them the entire way in this conversation exactly to where I am right now, but this is a process. And so I think approaching with that mindset, making sure you're praying about it before you go into it, giving yourself time to prep, I think is huge. And really thinking through it, praying through it, talking to other people.
3: Well, what are my goals? What do I want to achieve in this discussion?
4: Yeah, where do I want the heart to be in it? Yeah.
3: It's hard to do because emotionally you're probably amped up because you're upset.
4: Yeah.
3: But man, the better way, think of the Lord talking to people that were antagonistic to him. He is the Son of God.
4: Yeah.
3: And they're accusing him of being of the devil and other things. Think of the patience he needed to deal with these people. Mm-hmm. I mean, you have no clue what you're talking about. Mm-hmm. And, you know, but he never really expressed it that way. You know, he would ask questions. Let me ask you this. I mean, in that moment, a parent can sound like a bully, you know, trying to win the argument, but lose the battle overall. What are some common phrases or habits we shouldn't employ in that moment? Just teach us what the don'ts are, and then we'll go to the do's.
2: Anything that we would do that would exasperate them, you know, pushing their buttons, hitting them with a, you always do this or you never do that.
3: That's an easy one.
2: Yeah, real easy for us to do. I think a real don't that we have to be careful of is interrupting.
3: Mm-hmm.
2: It's already thinking we know their motives behind whatever it was that they did. And so we assign that motive to them, and we've already got them figured out. Hey, only God knows the heart. You might make a guess, but that exasperates our kids. If they think that, you know, the jury is already fixed or whatever and that. So these are things that we want to be careful. They're conversation killers.
3: Yeah.
2: And that is a form of bullying.
3: I don't know that this is mostly dads, but I think sarcasm is a really important one. Because I think we go there, it's almost like relief to us to put it in that context.
2: Belittling.
3: What does that sound like, sarcasm toward a teen in a moment of desperation?
2: Oh, boy.
4: It's like, here we go. Okay. Like, mm-hmm. I knew you were going to say that. Some of it is sarcasm, even, I think, of, like, facial expressions, too.
2: Yeah.
4: Where you, it's communicating you're not really listening, and I'm, like, three steps ahead of you. And so that's, I think, what the sarcasm is doing, and it then you're just shutting them down, really. Like, and you're really not going to be able to really learn really where they're at, and then what they actually need to hear from you, which is what's wild about that with the sarcasm and some of those conversation killers. It does feel good for us. Sorry, I kind of just jumped in here.
2: No, it's good.
4: You feel pretty good about it in that moment, but you're hijacking the conversation because now they think you're not really listening. And I saw this with students a lot, where then it's like, and now I don't actually know where they're at. And now I don't actually know what I need to say and what they need to hear and where to take this next, you know? And so,
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0: Thanks for listening to Focus on the Family. Let's resume now with the balance of today's programming.
3: Let's hit some of the positive sides. I like the first one you talk about, pray.
4: Yeah.
3: You know, I think when we're in the heat of the moment, even thinking of something that happened 3 days ago, as you begin to think of that interaction with your child, with your teen, your energy can come up. So the idea of praying ahead of time might not be the first thing you think about, but it probably is. I would say it definitely is the first thing you should do. Mm-hmm. Beyond pray, then what's another of the to-dos?
2: Another one is, and I think Mark mentioned it, get reinforcements. See if you can get somebody else to pray for you. You only need one, but get a prayer warrior and say, hey, I'm going to have a tricky conversation. Would you be praying for my heart and for their heart in this conversation? I think that'd be, and then think about your atmosphere. Where are you going to have this conversation? And when? because you think about it, you picked the wrong place and time to do it, and your conversation just got a lot harder.
3: And so much of that is the opposite of what we just talked about. Put your phone away, resist the urge to interrupt. You know, it's the opposite of what we just said, you know.
2: Yeah.
3: And that's important.
4: Yeah, I love the atmosphere one. How many times that's helped me in our conversations when you talked to me about sex. I still remember we were driving to Wisconsin.
3: You will always remember this conversation.
4: I will. And it was so helpful that we were driving because I could just look out the window the whole time. And
3: you
4: were like,
3: trapped.
4: Yeah, I was all of a sudden very interested in the countryside, you know.
3: look at that tree.
4: Yeah.
3: Look at that. Yeah.
4: But it helps so much, you know, and we talk about that in the book and try to offer different suggestions of, when you're in different, you know, sometimes it's a restaurant. And I think that communicates something. There's value that is shown to a teenager to bring them out and to have a conversation there. Maybe it's a walk and you're shoulder to shoulder and you're having that conversation there. There's a lot of different thoughts that we've put into atmosphere.
3: You know, one of the core things, and we've done a couple of shows with Heather Holloman. If you haven't heard those, I'd get the app and go listen to them because she's really good. She's a professor at Penn State, and she talks about effective communication, how to listen, how to ask questions that actually draw people's hearts out, which again is another Jesus trait.
4: Yeah. Yeah.
3: But for a parent to do that with the teen, speak to the importance of understanding how to engage and listen without being three steps ahead. Don't go there. Just listen. How important is that? How do you do that? Because I've already got the answer, Mark.
4: Yeah. Mm. I think it's being a student of your kids as well as you know them on so many different things. And a lot of our conversations here as we're trying to talk through how to have them start with a good question to try to get them to talk about it. It feels a little bit like a softer entrance ramp, too, into the conversation as well. Mm-hmm. We're not just coming in hot with what we want to say on it, but we want to hear where they're at. And as they're talking about it, I'm not just thinking about my objective and where I'm going to take them, but thinking really of the best route to get there based on what they're saying, based on what they're struggling with, based on what their fears are, or maybe their understanding or lack of understanding of the Bible in that situation as they're talking about it. So we're listening for all those things to think about how best to answer.
3: Yeah, that's really good.
0: It is. So I need some help for a friend, we'll say, who feels like during those years, those teen years, there was a loss of respect. My friend needed to be respected. So give me a script for reintroducing the respect that I would like to see in the conversations that we have that doesn't happen. I get the eye rolls, the shutdown, the put down, the ugh.
2: Yeah. You know, if you can go back and try to figure out when you started losing the respect, I think that would be an important thing. And sometimes they won't tell you. But if they see that you know it, you realize it, and, you know, somewhere along the line, I lost something.
0: Hmm.
2: And I want to earn it back. And if you can help me, you know, what is Dad missing? What have I missed here? How can we build this back? But I'd also ask somebody else, you know, if you can ask your wife, if you can ask somebody else who might have some insight. Maybe you're going to go to the youth pastor. They might have opened up, and they've said some things, and now at least you can know where to begin.
3: Oh, it's so true. You know, I don't know if it's an idiom, an axiom, whatever. You know, respect is earned. Mm. Mark, I'd love to hear from you in terms of how does a father earn that respect rather than just expect it to be given because I'm your dad.
4: Yeah.
3: Do so because I told you to do so kind of thing. I mean, there is a responsibility on our part as being the fathers.
4: Yeah.
3: To earn that respect from their kids. Now, people are right now going, what? That should just be given. But I don't think so. I think if you're mistreating your child, you're saying they should respect that?
4: Right.
3: No way.
4: So for me, I think it was a few things, but it's seeing his daily habits, who he was, his character in and out, being real and authentic in all those moments of life. I think some of it, especially as I'm getting into teenagers, I'm seeing he's teaching me and taking time to teach me how to be a man, which means he's passing that off to me, which helps me respect him more because now it's not a fight for me to prove myself to you.
3: Mm.
4: When I turned 18, and he made a big deal about it leading up into it, it was this rite of passage night and invited a bunch of men into the room. And it helps me respect him when he's encouraging me on my road to be a man. And he's talking like that to me. But he's got to be living it himself. He lived in a way and continues to that I strive to want to be. As a student pastor, I saw parents and students wrestle with this a lot. And what was so sad is I would be hearing from the students. They wanted to respect their parents. That's what was grieving them.
3: It's like built into their heart to want to.
4: And that was like at the center of what was so difficult for them. So while maybe the parents and me initially, all I'm hearing is the anger at all these things that the parents were doing or the dad was doing that was unfair or whatever, as harsh of a critic as they might have been as of their parent, at the core of that was just a disappointment of who they wanted them to be. And I will say I did see many times parents earn that back, dads earn that back, because they noticed it and they saw and they started new habits. I do think they're forgiving in that way. Not every time, and it might take longer in some situations than others, but I've seen it. I've seen that be built back up.
3: Yeah, and it's so critical. And, you know, this idea between behavior engagement, if I could call it that, versus heart development, and it seems so subtle, but it's so important, because if we're just on the behavioral modification, do this, don't do that, and we're zapping the mice in our teenager, we don't get the heart.
4: Right.
3: They don't understand the whys. And I mean, it is so critical to explain the whys, the heart attitude, and to develop that, because if you can catch that at the front of the fountain, the trailhead of the river, right?
4: Yeah.
3: If you can catch that, then the behavior will come. And the scripture says that, you know, from out of the heart flows your words and your life attitude. Mm-hmm. So the goal here, I think, for us as parents with teens is to teach the heart, and then the behavior should come.
4: Yeah.
3: As opposed to just concentrating on behavior.
4: That's all of it. And that's one of the reasons why we recommend having follow-up conversations afterwards. It might feel like a relief when you get through the conversation. You're like, oh, good, we did that. But it's not just for the sake of having the conversation. It's the heart, and you want to see that. So a great way to take the temperature of the heart is to come back to it later. And a week later, check in with a really good question. How's that going? How's that new habit you wanted to do? Or how's... Because we really do want to see the heart changing in that.
3: So true. You know, another area that we should cover is getting to know the friends of your sons and daughters. But to go out of your way, Jean and I give Jean a lot of credit. She's great. When the boys, you know, when their friends would come over, you know, she'd give them a big hug and say, it's so good to have you at the house. And we think the world of your mom and dad, and all positive.
4: Yeah.
3: And I think that just helps. It helps set an environment. And even with some of that, you know, having conversations with those friends that maybe those friends aren't even having with their parents.
4: Yeah.
3: And you got to tread gently in that area, but it's nice to have that relationship. Speak to the importance of that.
2: You know, I love what you said about with Jean and the kids being there. And you want to make your home a really welcome place for your kids to have their friends over. And then you get to see what they're like and be the carpooling mom or dad, you know, where you're driving them places and they're going to forget you're there. And they have all these conversations going on. My wife was great with that. And she learned a lot.
3: Now, let me ask right at the end here, the perhaps most important question for that parent with their teen. Everything we've talked about, they've winced. Oh, I did bully. I remember bullying. I remember using sarcasm. What I used it as an escape. I didn't know what to do. You know, whatever justification they're giving, and they're hearing this conversation going, man, that's me. That's what I've done as a dad. That's what I've done as a mom. What do they do to reset that with their 15-year-old today? I mean, tonight around the dinner table, what do we do differently?
4: I would start with the apology there and to be able to acknowledge it. And that does go a long way. Obviously backed up by how you live and stuff like that. I'd be careful not to make grand promises of like, I'm never going to do that again.
3: Correct.
4: Or whatever, because then you're just going to add to it when you do mess up again. But I think that humility has a way of tearing down some of the walls of maybe resentment that have built up over time. But that apology goes a long way, I think. And then,
3: I agree.
4: Yeah, what would you do after that?
2: Well, then I'm gonna make sure I remember. So I'm going to write notes. If I'm coming into the house or the kids are coming in, whatever, it's a time to remember, okay, God, help me have the heart. You know, I'm surrendering to you. Holy Spirit, work in me to be the man that I need to be for them, because this is way beyond me. This is about their heart and about their future and about their relationship with God. All of that is on the line, because if we break those communication things with them, they'll talk to somebody, but just not us.
3: Yeah, it's so true. Well, this has been great. Tim and Mark, what a wonderful discussion and a great book, What to Say and How to Say It to Your Teen, A Parent's Guide to 30 Tricky Conversations. And we barely scratched the surface. Let me turn to the listeners. Focus on the Family is here. We're here to help you and your family to thrive in Christ. That's our goal. That's our mission every day. And we want to equip you, Mom and Dad, as you're raising the future generation. We offer a library of trusted resources, articles, programs like this one, videos, and more. You can find that really in something we're calling Age and Stage. And that's when you have children, 0 to 18, come to the website, find Age and Stage, put in your children's birth date, and we'll send you every week information on how to parent that 3-year-old, that 15-year-old, all the way up to 18. And it is great content for you. And we also have Tim and Mark's wonderful book, What to Say and How to Say It to Your Teen, A Parent's Guide to 30 Tricky Conversations. Very practical field manual that helps you tackle the toughest conversations with your teens using grace, biblical wisdom, and communication that builds trust instead of pushing them away with legalism. Mm-hmm. I think every parent would say yes. And when you make a gift of any amount, hopefully a monthly pledge, that would really help us. We'll send you a copy of the book as our way of saying thank you for being part of the ministry.
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15: Near the end of the Revolutionary War, George Washington received a letter from one of his own officers. Colonel Louis Nicola suggested that America might be better served by a monarchy, with Washington himself as king. Washington firmly rejected the idea. He had spent years leading Americans in a fight for independence from a monarchy. He would not see that victory end with America creating a king of its own. He understood that the cause of the revolution was greater than any one man. His example reminds us that power can be offered, earned, or taken. But character determines whether we use it for ourselves or remain faithful to something greater.
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21: 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Freed from the Trap of Anxiety, Part 1.
20: Look at the birds of the air. They do not sow, they do not reap, nor do they gather into barns. This is wonderful because right here already we have God's sovereignty in creation. That's what I want us to see. See God's sovereign kingdom, His sovereign kingdom. The birds of the air. We have hummingbird feeder on our window, and the hummingbirds come. It's really wonderful to watch. If you don't have one, you should get one. They're like the best. And it's interesting, and you see how quick they can flap their wings. I think it's 80 times a second they can flap their wings. 80 times a second. If I took that feeder away, do you know what they'd do? Go find somewhere else. You know, hummingbirds actually have a lot of predators. Other birds even have spiders. There's called the Goliath bird eater. That's a spider that's probably bigger than my hand that will literally catch birds or other spiders that will catch them in their web. I mean, hummingbirds have predators everywhere. They're constantly in danger, as well as many other animals in the earth. But how do they live? They don't store up their food. How do they live? They don't sow, nor reap, nor gather into barns. I didn't say they don't work. They work for their food, but they're not worried about tomorrow. Can we not learn such a simple principle from an animal, from a bird? They work to stay in the present. He says, and yet your heavenly Father feeds them. Notice he says, your heavenly Father, not their heavenly Father. Yes, I guess he's the Father of all creation, but specifically he is your Father if you have this great faith. And if you have it, he will feed you. The word feed, to nourish, to feed. And he feeds all the birds, by the way. Have you ever seen the turkey vulture coming to Texas? I see those things everywhere, especially with all the deer that get hit. That's sad, but that happens, and they'll come and they'll circle. Those things aren't very pleasant looking, but he feeds them. It's interesting. I want us to look at Daniel chapter 4 of someone who actually would really be able to stand up and say, hey, I know this verse. I know this verse and I get this verse. If you go to Daniel chapter 4,

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4: For 7 years, he's humbled. And then God allows him to come out. And you know what he says in verse 34 of Daniel chapter 4? But at the end of those days, I, Nebuchadnezzar, lifted up my eyes toward heaven, and my knowledge returned to me, and I blessed the Most High and praised and honored him who lives forever. For his dominion is an everlasting dominion, and his kingdom endures from generation to generation, and all the inhabitants of the earth are accounted as nothing. But he does according to his will in the host of heaven and among the inhabitants of the earth, and no one can strike against his hand or say to him, what have you done? I wonder if his bird disorder would be able to be counted for in the DSM-5. But I will say this, is that he got it. There's no amount of stuff that's going to bring you comfort and pleasure, or let me say this, salvation. And the one who had it all came and said, who became a bird, and said, wow, Lord, you are sovereign, and it's not me. And that's very important, because what did Nebuchadnezzar do? He ripped apart Jews out of their home, destroyed, killed, because they were punished for their wickedness, and he used them to do that. God still humbled them and showed him. We have to be able to look at creation and see God's sovereign hand. God's sovereign hand. If you turn back with me to Matthew chapter 6. It asks this question in 26. Are you not worth much more than they? Are you not worth much more than they? This is where you have to see your value in God. You have to see your value. See, everybody gets this backwards in the world. Environmentalists and those that are worshiping creation and what they're doing. Which birds are illegal to shoot, but you can kill a baby, and pretty soon after they are out of the womb. You see how backwards this is? God said to who? To birds? To animals? No, to mankind, let us make man in our image in Genesis 1:26, according to our likeness, so that they will have dominion over the fish, over the sea, and over the birds of the sky, and over the cattle, and over all the earth, and over every creeping thing that creeps on the earth. We have dominion.
5: In Paul's final months, he wrote his disciple Timothy in his second epistle of chapter 4, verse 1. I solemnly charge you in the presence of God and of Christ Jesus, who is to judge the living and the dead, and by his appearing and his kingdom, preach the word. Be ready in and out of season, reprove, rebuke, exhort with great patience and teaching. For the time will come when they will not endure sound doctrine, but wanting to have their ears tickled, they will accumulate for themselves teachers in accordance to their own desires, and will turn away their ears from the truth, and will turn aside to myths. Christians are neglecting their first love, to know Christ, to love Christ, and to proclaim his word from the rooftops. There is a famine in the land of sound, verse-by-verse expository preaching from the pulpits across the world, and Shepherd's Gate Bible Church is dedicated to seeing a revival of it. The church needs the whole counsel of God, all of the Bible, for all of life, and is dedicated to spreading the great truths of doctrine to all of those who have ears wanting to hear. Shepherd's Gate Bible Church wants to see the church rescued from the culture of Babylon, have family worship thrive in the home, and for believers to fall in love with the Word of God. To hear more of Pastor Abraham at Shepherd's Gate Bible Church, head over to shepherdsgatebiblechurch.com, where you can listen to more sermons, join their email list, send in any Bible questions, or reach out for prayer. Come join Shepherd's Gate Bible Church in person every Sunday at 9:30 a.m.

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1: We messed a lot of things up. God is fixing that. He has fixed that, I should say. And he's bringing us to see that come to fruition in full. But your identity has to be in him. And if your identity is in the Father, right, who feeds the birds, how much more is he going to love you? I like feeding hummingbirds, but I would much rather feed my daughters if I had to choose. How much does God care for you? You might have an objection. Well, what about the starving people all around the world? Everybody's portion may look different, but he's going to care. And we have to be content in all things. Paul said that. He might call us to move a time where we have less food. Or he might just give us an abundance for the rest of our lives. I don't know. But you have to understand is he is giving you enough for that day and he is going to take care of you. People need to stop and turn to him and trust in him so they can receive it. Not just of what they're getting physically, but the peace spiritually. And if it hasn't been shown enough of how much the Father will give you, he gave you his Son, the gospel, the perfect life that he lived on the cross while he took your filthy life and put it on his Son, our filthy life and put it on his Son. That is the greatest gift. The Puritans had a saying of something where they said, oh, wow, this little portion plus Christ, he's good. Therefore, this says in 1 Peter 5, 6, and 7, humble yourselves that under the mighty hand of God that he may exalt you in proper time, casting all your anxiety on him because he cares for you, on the Lord. He brings you not only out of this creation safely, but into his new creation. You have to see your value in God. He goes on in verse 27, and which of you by worrying can add a single cubit to his lifespan? And what he's really using this analogy is one growing. A cubit was how they measured things, would be the tip of your finger to your elbow. And that's what they used instead of feet or yards or whatever else people use today. And what he's really saying is like, if someone wants to grow and they put a weight on their head so they're taller, that's not going to help them grow. That's going to give them bad neck problems, and that's going to crush them. What can you do to your life by worrying? Actually, it takes away. Every moment you're worrying, you're losing your life for that time. Every moment that we are in worry, we're losing parts of our life. That we could have peace, that we could have joy, that we could be trusting in God and moving forward, earning wonderful rewards in heaven, blessing his name, making new memories. Let me just say this. I totally understand. There were so many times in my life I was crippled by fear. I was crippled by fear. So much so when I was a teenager, I was on anxiety medication, I was on bipolar medication, I was on all that stuff. Nothing worked. I didn't understand any of it. And actually, when I lost my insurance when I was young and I went to a public health facility, the doctor looked at me and they said, how are you okay with all this medication they have you on? What were they doing? I was 18. Years I lost, crippled by fear, trying to find the answer somewhere in the world instead of the Bible is right here. But we have to exercise our faith. Are we really seeing reality in full? That's where number three, you have to see God's hand in your life. Which of you by worrying, who's the one that allows you to grow? Some of us wish we could be taller. Some of us might wish we could be shorter. I don't know if people really wish that. We'd all like to be tall like Jim. I don't know. We'd like to be tall like Jim. We can't get ourselves to grow. We just manage what God has given us. But thinking about our lifespan, Psalm 139:16 tells us that in your book, all of them were written, the days that were formed for me, when as yet there was not one of them. God has already put our entire life is in his hands. Yes, he's not responsible for our sin. Yes, we are still responsible to exercise our faith, but the faith given to us is a gift, and our days have been ordained. That is not to make us robots. That is not to keep us in prison. That is to trust he knows what he's doing. He's already planned it. We're okay. The best day to die is the day that God wants you.
0: In Paul's final months, he wrote his disciple Timothy in his second epistle of chapter 4, verse 1. I solemnly charge you in the presence of God and of Christ Jesus, who is to judge the living and the dead, and by his appearing and his kingdom, preach the word. Be ready in and out of season, reprove, rebuke, exhort with great patience and teaching. For the time will come when they will not endure sound doctrine, but wanting to have their ears tickled, they will accumulate for themselves teachers in accordance to their own desires, and will turn away their ears from the truth and will turn aside to myths. Christians are neglecting their first love, to know Christ, to love Christ, and to proclaim his word from the rooftops. There is a famine in the land of sound, verse-by-verse expository preaching from the pulpits across the world, and Shepherd's Gate Bible Church is dedicated to seeing a revival of it. The church needs the whole counsel of God, all of the Bible, for all of life, and is dedicated to spreading the great truths of doctrine to all of those who have ears wanting to hear. Shepherd's Gate Bible Church wants to see the church rescued from the culture of Babylon, have family worship thrive in the home, and for believers to fall in love with the Word of God. 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Come join Shepherd's Gate Bible Church in person every Sunday at 9:30 a.m. Visit our website for a location at shepherdsgatebiblechurch.com. Now, back to the sermon.
1: That's a sad thing, especially when you lose someone, right? Especially losing a believer. Losing a believer. But if you lose someone that's a believer, you could still thank God. God, that's the day you chose for them to go home. That's the best day. I know we all wish we could go to 119, you know, still doing push-ups and super healthy, and then boom, we fall dead in our sleep, and then we're in heaven. It'd be great unless the rapture comes first. But whatever day he takes us home, it's him. We could trust in that. He knows what he's doing. How many times did your father protect you when you were a kid from jumping out the window or hurting yourself? I have to do that on a daily basis with my daughters. They don't like it. They're not happy about it. But I know better than them. He goes on in verse 28, why are you worried about clothing? The world is all about how you look, isn't it? Fashion industry, and not just fashion. You want to know how self-centered we are in society? I love exercise. I think exercise is awesome, and we should be doing that. But I'll just let you know, if bodybuilding, that is a thing. We are the most narcissistic society. We are competing with Rome. That your entire life is sculpting your muscles. The world is all about how you look. And he here is using clothes. Now, most people at this time Jesus is talking to, they only would have had one pair of clothes. Their clothes would have been made well. It wouldn't have been made from China or Amazon trash. It would have been really good. He says, why are you worried about clothing? Really, observe. Observe. And this observe is really important. This is not just the same word as a look. This is observing as really grasping the information, not just considering, but testing the information. Have you ever taken the hardest test you ever taken in school? And you had to memorize, whether it was a vocab test, whether it was a math test, you had to work so hard to get all the information so that when there's nothing in front of you, you had to write it all down. The Scantrons, oh, we were so happy with those, right? Because we know we could guess 1 through 4 or A through D. But then you get to the teacher that just really wants to make your life hard, and they give no Scantron. It's all essay questions or answers, and you have to write out everything. That's the observe. You have to think about. That's what the NET Bible uses here. Think about how the lilies of the field, they neither toil nor do they spin. Lilies here could be translated flowers. It should actually be flowers. And I'm probably going to say this flower wrong, but anemone, which are a purple type of flower, might have been what he was talking about. But flowers, and why purple? Because they had the color of royalty, as did Solomon, which he's going to compare. Toil or spin. To toil here is to wear yourself out. You ever put together IKEA cabinets of some sort? And you work really hard, and you even read the directions, and then you see that you skipped a page, and you have to go all the way back, and you just wasted hours. That's weariness, but times like 20 of the weariness of life. You're working, and you're working, you're working, you're getting nowhere. Not only are you getting nowhere, you got to go back to the beginning. That's this toil. Flowers don't do that. The word for spin, been a type of twisting of yarn, of fibers together, as women would make cloth in the home. Spinning. So it's saying that they don't do any of this. They do what? Grow. They just simply grow. They are who they are. They do what they're called to do. Flowers. He says it's very interesting how he uses now the flowers to resort to compare to Solomon. Now I say to you, not even Solomon in all his glory clothed himself like one of these. Solomon was very well taken care of. And I would argue if Solomon was not the richest, he was one of the richest people to ever exist. But it could be pushed that he was the richest. Trillions, at least, by the way, according to today's standards, of how much he had. Still not as beautiful as the flowers. Think of a beautiful flower if you're not sure of what the one Jesus is talking about and how the fields and how, what did they do? No one, you can come out one day, you don't see them, and then the next day you do, and they grow. But if God clothes the grass of the field, which is alive today and tomorrow, is thrown into the furnace, this furnace would have been a place to cook bread, where they would have used wood and dried grass and thrown it in there. How much more will he clothe you? See, the question is God going to clothe you or not? The question is, are you happy with what he's given you? In your food, in your resources, and your material possessions. And I don't know if you've heard, the birds are still working. The flowers are still working. It's not like we're sitting back and just collecting paychecks. We're working, but we're trusting in him on whatever he gives us. We're trusting in him. How much more will he clothe you?

In Paul's final months, he wrote his disciple Timothy in his second epistle of chapter 4, verse 1, I solemnly charge you in the presence of God and of Christ Jesus, who is to judge the living and the dead, and by his appearing and his kingdom, preach the word. Be ready in season and out of season. Reprove, rebuke, exhort with great patience and teaching. For the time will come when they will not endure sound doctrine, but wanting to have their ears tickled, they will accumulate for themselves teachers in accordance to their own desires, and will turn away their ears from the truth and will turn aside to myths. Christians are neglecting their first love, to know Christ, to love Christ, and to proclaim his word from the rooftops. There is a famine in the land of sound, verse-by-verse expository preaching from the pulpits across the world, and Shepherd's Gate Bible Church is dedicated to seeing a revival of it. The church needs the whole counsel of God, all of the Bible, for all of life, and is dedicated to spreading the great truths of doctrine to all those who have ears wanting to hear. Shepherd's Gate Bible Church wants to see the church rescued from the culture of Babylon, have family worship thrive in the home, and for believers to fall in love with the Word of God. To hear more of Pastor Abraham at Shepherd's Gate Bible Church, head over to shepherdsgatebiblechurch.com, where you can listen to more sermons, join their email list, send in any Bible questions, or reach out for prayer. 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
13: Passionately proclaim uncompromising truth. That's what Dr. Michael Youssef is committed to doing across six continents through the expanding ministry arms of Leading the Way. In this episode, hear the final message that Dr. Youssef preached at the church that he founded in Atlanta. This is a cornerstone message It drove his life, and it drives everything he does as an individual, as a husband and father and grandfather, and now as he moves forward as a ministry leader. This is also a message that Dr. Youssef is passionate about sharing with you, because it's a biblical call to point the lost to the truth that is only found in Christ. And he's challenging you to increase the passion of declaring Christ openly in your family, in your church, in your workplace, your community, and your nation. 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
14: Turn with me, please, to 2 Corinthians chapter 4, verses 4 and 5. The God of this age, talking about Satan, the God of this age has blinded the minds of the unbelievers so that they cannot see the light of the gospel of the glory of Christ, who is the image of God. Say that with me. Who is? For we do not preach ourselves, but Jesus Christ as Lord, and we ourselves as your servants for Jesus' sake. This cannot be just the foundation stone, cannot be just a doctrine that's stuck away in historical books. No, but it has to be preached and practiced day in and day out, again and again and again. Because if you study church history, you'll find that in every generation, our Lord has called upon some men and women, young and old, to stand up and affirm this truth for themselves, to stand up against the spirit of the age, to stand up against those who water down, modify, or otherwise compromise the gospel of Jesus Christ, to stand up against those who deny the power of the gospel of Jesus Christ, to stand up against those who seek to rewrite the gospel and make it palatable to non-believers, those who seek to modify the message of Christ to fit the cultural trends, to stand up against those who seek to repaint the portrait of Jesus in order to make him acceptable to rebellious sinners, those who seek to remove the offense of the cross, those who seek to shave the mane of the Lion of Judah, those who preach that if you believe somewhat and repent to a certain extent, you'll be saved to a certain degree. No in a million no to that. No in a million no to that. Now I remember a number of years ago, a man who had risen into leadership here, including serving on the vestry. He was under pressure to doubt this message. And he began a chain of murmur against me and the preaching of the Word of God. And he kept saying, what we need to do is to affirm what we're for, not what we're against. I knew where that was coming from, and I immediately confronted him one-on-one, and I explained to him that for the pure gospel of Jesus Christ to be lifted high, we must preach what we're for, but we're also what we're against. For we are not like the Islamists who force their religion on people by jihad, by force, by terrorism. But we lift up Christ, our Christ, so that everyone can make an intelligent decision for or against to receive Christ or reject him, declaring clearly and lovingly and thoughtfully that those who receive him as the only Savior and Lord will receive forgiveness of sins, peace and joy in this life, and be assured of eternity with him in heaven. Those who reject him as their only Savior and Lord, they will spend there forever in an eternity of horror and suffering. And that is why we see in history again and again and again that God calls faithful children for 2,000 years now to stand firm, to stand strong, to stand up and to say with the Apostle Paul, for we preach Christ and not ourselves, but we, your servants, for Jesus' sake. We do not preach our ideas, we preach Christ. We do not preach what makes us popular, we preach Christ. We don't preach what makes us acceptable to this fallen world, we preach Christ. We do not preach the rebranding of Jesus as some people are asking for, nor do we preach surrender to the power of sin, nor do we preach capitulation to the enslavement of sin, nor do we preach surrender to the sexual revolution, nor do we preach pragmatism toward political correctness. No, no, no. We preach Christ, not ourselves. As Jude, the half-brother of Jesus, reminds us that we must always, always, always contend for the faith that once delivered. Not the faith that we want to make it to be, but the faith that once delivered. Even during the apostolic age, the apostle Paul was confronted by many of his contemporaries who were preaching false gospels, modified gospels, edited gospels, add to gospel. And he exposed them when he said, no, we preach who?
15: Christ.
14: In the Galatian church, he confronted those who want to add to the gospel and make rituals to be necessary for salvation, plus Jesus. And he says, no, the gospel of Jesus Christ alone, Christ alone. And in Ephesus and in other places, he confronted the Gnostics who preached salvation through knowledge. But he said, no, we preach who? One of the early heretics of the church, in the church, named Marcion, from which we get the Marcion heresy. He taught that the God of the Old Testament is different from the God of the New Testament. Yes, yes, yes, yes, it's not new. And therefore, he said that we need to be unhitched from the Old Testament. Old heresies are now being dressed up and look like new ideas, new fads, but there's nothing new under the sun. The faithful disciples of Jesus said, no, without the Old Testament, the New Testament doesn't make sense. Without the foundation, the building cannot stand. Without Abraham, we could not comprehend the seed of Abraham, Jesus. Without David, we cannot comprehend the son of David, the Lord Jesus Christ. Without the law, we could never comprehend or appreciate the grace of God. As I said, these various heresies that plagued the church from the very early days, and now they're dressing them up and be preached from many evangelical pulpits today. But I'm charging you to remain faithful to preach Christ. In fact, remind me of what something Dr. Criswell of First Baptist Church of Dallas said years ago. I went to hear him many, many years ago. And he said, a skunk is a skunk by any name. Heresy is a heresy by any name. There is no use dressing it up, these old heresies, because the faithful believers are going to see through it. And Paul said, of the devices of the devil, we are not ignorant. We are alert and we are aware. Please don't ever forget that when the early believers said that we preach Christ alone, they were burned alive. They were dipped in boiling tar. They were given to hungry lions. But they were not deterred from preaching Christ alone, through faith alone, by grace alone, in the Scripture alone. Glory to God. Then came the Dark Ages, where the superstition and witchcraft invaded, came inside the church itself, including the Vatican. There are some horror stories that I can't share with you. But God raised up reformers who read the Scriptures, and they realized that we must preach Christ and salvation by faith in Him alone. Then about 300 years ago, a man by the name of Irenaeus, we get the Arminian theology from him. He thought that God is not capable of saving us, we have to save ourselves. But good and godly men like George Whitefield rose up and said, no, we must preach Christ, who alone can save from the guttermost to the uttermost. Today we have universalists, Unitarian, who teach that Christ is the ideal man, which we too can be, when we obtain a higher self. Scientology teaches that if we know enough, we can survive forever. Not without Jesus, you will. Astrology says the time you're born determines your destiny. The reincarnationists say that life is reincarnated into new life, which pays for the misdeeds of the former life. No, because Christ paid all of the wages of sin of everyone who would repent and believe in Him and surrender to Him as the only Lord and Savior. Then we had the human potential movement in the 60s, and says that we can create our own identity. No wonder there are so many confused people around us. Today, there are so many called evangelical preachers who are saying that the Bible is like a smorgasbord, or as we say here, a buffet, that you pick what you like, leave what you don't like. In fact, this teaching is more than any other heresy that is a modern day heresy in many a church. It breaks my heart. And that exactly what weakened the church, nullified this message, muffled its voice, and confused millions of people, and is going to lead many to eternal damnation. And that is why today, more than any other time in history, we must only preach the Christ of the Bible. The Christ who is God, the God of power and might, the Christ who is the only one who can forgive all of our sins, the Christ who is the only one who can break the power of sin, the Christ, the only one who can restore us to sanity, the only one who can set the captives free. He's the only one who liberates us from the chains of addictions. He's the only one who will one day judge the living and the dead. He's the only one who will one day rule supreme forever and ever. He's the only one to whom every knee shall bow and every tongue confess that Jesus Christ is Lord, to the glory of God the Father. We preach Christ, who is the image of the invisible God, and we ourselves, your servants, for Christ's sake. We preach the only Christ who promised by God the Father back in Genesis. We preach the Christ who was born of pure virgin. We preach only Christ who healed the sick, raised the dead, made the lame to walk, and set the captives free. We preach the only Christ who was crucified on Mount Golgotha, buried for 3 days, and then on the third day, He and only He in all of human history rose from the dead, never to die again. We preach the Christ, the only one who can promise eternal life to every repentant sinner like me and like you. We preach the only Christ who ascended alive into heaven, now sits on the rim of the universe, on the throne of God. And one day, while He's reigning and ruling now invisibly, one day He's going to come and He's going to reign and rule. We preach the only Christ who was His first coming was born in a manger. But in His second coming, He will rule with an iron scepter. We preach the only Christ for whom and through whom the whole universe was created. The one who left heaven and came to earth. But in His second coming, He will come with power and great glory. We preach the only Christ who's in first coming, hung helplessly on the cross of Calvary, and yet rose victoriously from the dead. But the second coming, He will sit on the throne of God. We preach the only Christ who is the Lamb of God, who takes away the sin of the world, the sin of everyone who believes in Him. But when He comes back, He comes as the Lion of Judah. We preach the Christ and not ourselves. Please listen to me, listen to me. We do not preach pop psychology, helpful as that may be to some people. We do not preach self-help, maybe liked by some people. We do not preach band-aids for temporary relief. No, we preach the only one who can do a total job for the total person. Oh, my beloved friends. This is not going to come as a surprise to you or many of you, certainly not to my family. I'm a man who is far, far, far, far, far from perfect. And that is why when I sin, I repent of my sin and confess my sin. I don't gloss over my sins. I don't explain away my sins. I don't rationalize my sins. I don't try to blame others for my sins. I confess them to the only one who have taken all of my sins and fastened them to the cross. But listen, that is Christianity 101. That's Christianity 101. Bible said if we say we have no sin, we deceive ourselves and the truth is not in us. But if we confess, He is faithful and just to forgive us all of our sins. Our sins do not need a parade of pride and taking pride in sin. Our sins need to be broken over, confessed, and repented of. Not to lower the bar of righteousness all the way to the ground. All the way to the ground. So that we might numb the sinners into their sin. Not to paint over our failures, but confess them. For we do not preach ourselves, but we preach Christ, who is the image of the invisible God. Far from Jesus Christ being a mere founder of a religion, as this thing preached from many a pulpit, He is the Creator God who became man. Far from this newly fangled idea that He is a way, a truth, and a life. He is the only truth. He is the only way. And He is the only giver of eternal life. Far from the false claims that everyone, whether they believe in Jesus or not, are going to make it to heaven when they die. No. For Jesus Himself says, no one. And no one means what? No one. No one means what? No one will come to the Father but by me. And Jesus is the only one. He is Jesus the only. And that is why from Genesis to Revelation, Jesus is the central focus of the entire Bible. And that is why for 2,000 year period of time, give or take, from about 1800 BC all the way to 68 AD, all the writers in the Old and the New Testament, they basically focused on Jesus. In the Old Testament, they saw Him by faith. Jesus said, Abraham saw my day and rejoiced. That's 1800 years before Christ. Because they saw Him as the beginning and the end and everything in between. They saw Him as the Alpha and the Omega and the rest of the alphabet. He is the only one true revelation of God the Father. He's the only true revelation of God the Father. You can find Him in every book of the Bible. If you look closely enough in the Scripture, you're going to find that in the book of Genesis, He is the seed of the woman. That in the book of Exodus, He's the Lamb of God. In Leviticus, He's the high priest. In Numbers, He is the smitten rock. In Deuteronomy, He's the prophet. In Joshua, He is the captain of the Lord of hosts. In Judges, He is the great final judge. In Ruth, He is the heavenly kinsman redeemer. In Samuel, He is the anointed one. In the book of Kings, He is the King of kings and the Lord of lords. In Chronicles, He is the glory of the temple of God. In Ezra, He is the teacher that come from God. In Nehemiah, He is the rebuilder of broken walls and lives. In Esther, He is the protector of His people. In Job, He is the only comforter in times of trouble. In Psalms, He is the good shepherd. In Proverbs, He is the wisdom of God. In Ecclesiastes, He is the preacher of the kingdom of God. In the Song of Songs, He is the bridegroom that comes to His bride, the church. In Isaiah, He is the mighty God, everlasting Father, and the Prince of Peace. In Jeremiah, He is the potter who shapes the clay of our lives into the image of God. In Lamentation, He is the weeping prophet. In Ezekiel, He is the wheel inside the wheel. In Daniel, He's the Son of Man coming in the clouds of great glory. And the fourth man in the fiery furnace. In Hosea, He's the love of God for the backslider. In Joel, He's the baptism of the Holy Spirit. In Amos, He's the author of judgment and of mercy. In Obadiah, He is the God of vengeance. In Jonah, He's the salvation of our God. In Micah, He is the great intercessor. In Nahum, He is the stronghold in the day of trouble. In Habakkuk, He is the God of mercy. In Zephaniah, He is the establisher of the kingdom of God upon the earth. In Haggai, He is the desire of all nations. In Zechariah, He is the branch of Jehovah. In Malachi, He is the refiner's fire. The Son, S-O-N, of righteousness that shall rise over all the world with healing in His wings. That is how the Old Testament saw Christ before His glorious coming from heaven on that first Christmas day, before He was fully revealed to us humans. In the Old Testament, they saw Him by faith. They longed for His coming by faith, and they waited for Him by faith. And when Jesus finally came from heaven and he declared that he is the I Am, when he said that, every faithful Jew, every faithful Israelite should have remembered that this is how he introduced himself to Moses on the burning bush. When Moses said, "Who do I tell them send me?" He said, "Tell them I am sent you, for I am who I am." And that is why this I am, the Lord Jesus Christ, became the total focus of the New Testament. And that is why in Matthew, he's the Messiah King. And in Mark, he's a miracle worker. In Luke, he's a great physician. In John, he's the Lamb of God that takes away the sin of the world. In Acts, he's the risen Lord. In Romans, he is the justifier. In Corinthians, he's the sanctifier. In Galatians, he's the liberation. In Ephesians, he's our perfection. In Philippians, he is our joy. And in Colossians, he is the head of the body, the church. In Thessalonians, he's the coming ruler. In Timothy, he's the judge of all men. In Titus, he's the redeemer of the world. In Philemon, he is the friend that sticks to you closer than a brother. In Hebrews, he's the author and the finisher of our salvation. In James, he is the healer of the nations. In Peter, he is the chief shepherd, the bishop of our souls. In John's epistles, he is the word of God. In Jude, he is the coming one with tens of thousands of his saints to execute judgment upon the earth. In Revelation, he is the Alpha and the Omega. He is the beginning and the end. He is the lion from the tribe of Judah, the root of Jesse, the root of David, the Lamb of God, the Word of God, the King of Kings, and the Lord of Lords. We preach Christ, and we ourselves are servants for Christ's sake.
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0: 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It's time now for His Life Revealed with Pastor Todd Granger, sponsored by His Life Ministries on AM 630, The Word.

0: Welcome to His Life Revealed with Pastor Todd Granger of His Life Fellowship in San Antonio, Texas. We're glad you've chosen to join us today. Our passion at His Life Ministries is to help believers know Him and show Him. So we keep it simple. It's just about Jesus. Our prayer is that the Holy Spirit will make His truth plain to you, so you can walk in freedom and enjoy the life of union that God has designed for you to live. And now, here's Pastor Todd.
1: So, let's look at our text, which is Revelation chapter 3, Revelation chapter 3, verses 1 through 6. Will you please stand with me as we read from God's Word? He writes, "To the angel, divine messenger of the church of Sardis, write, these are the words of him who has the seven spirits of God and the seven stars. I know your deeds. You have a name, reputation, that you are alive, but in reality, you are dead. Wake up and strengthen and reaffirm what remains of your faithful commitment to me, which is about to die. For I have not found any of your deeds completed in the sight of my God or meeting his requirements. So remember and take to heart the lessons you have received and heard. Keep and obey them and repent. Change your sinful way of thinking and demonstrate your repentance with new behavior that promises a conscious decision to turn away from sin. So then, if you do not wake up, I will come like a thief, and you will not know what hour I will come to you. But you still have a few people in Sardis who have not soiled their clothes, that is, contaminated their character and personal integrity with sin. And they will walk with me dressed in white because they are worthy, righteous. He who overcomes the world through believing that Jesus is the Son of God will accordingly be dressed in white clothing, and I will never blot out his name from the book of life, and I will confess and openly acknowledge his name before my Father and before his angels, saying that he is one of mine. He who has an ear, let him hear and heed what the Spirit says to the churches." May God bless the reading of His Word. You may be seated. Verse 1. He writes, "To the angel, the divine messenger of the church in Sardis, write, these are the words of him who has the seven spirits of God and the seven stars. I know your deeds. You have a name, reputation, that you are alive, but in reality, you are dead." Now let's unpack this scripture so that you can know some of the meaning behind the words and understand them, because the enemy loves to make the Word of God confusing if he can. And he loves to distract you so that you will look away from it and not receive the truth of it. First, it begins, "To the angel of the church of Sardis." That's angelos, and it means messenger. Now the interpreters of at least the Amplified, it included divine messenger. That's not in the original. It is most likely addressed to the leader, elder, or pastor of the church who would read the letter to the people when he receives it. Then our Lord introduces himself. And as I pointed out to you before, each letter has a different introduction because his introduction corresponds with the message that's in the letter. And he says to them, "These are the words of him who has the seven spirits of God and the seven stars." Now, the seven spirits of God is a reference to the Holy Spirit and his seven outstanding attributes. And they're named in Isaiah 11, verse 2. "And the Spirit of the Lord," that is his name, "will rest on him. The spirit of wisdom and understanding, the spirit of counsel and of strength, the spirit of knowledge and of the reverential, obedient fear of the Lord." And there you have it. Beginning with his title as the Spirit of the Lord, we have the sevenfold ministry of the Spirit. It describes the fullness of his operation. The seven

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4: Used in the church, and it gives it vitality, it gives it strength, it causes it to function. He is the vine, we are the branches, we are fruitful as his life flows. He is the ministry of the church. Then he continues, I know your deeds. You have a name, a reputation that you are alive, but in reality you are dead. All you have left is lifeless orthodoxy. And we see churches like that. They even have their prayers written out for them. And they read those prayers. And they light those candles. And they move back and forth in the same manner they have moved for years, decades, centuries in some cases. And it is perfunctory. It is orthodoxy. It is lifeless. This church had a name. But like the city, their greatness lies in their past. Now they're a pile of ruins, dead, lifeless, nothing to commend them but a name. A church that is filled with religious flesh, full of worldly members who are unbelieving and worldly. You have a few Christians attending who are indifferent towards the things of God. They're just going through the motion, but the church is dead. And unlike some of the other churches, they were not experiencing any persecution. You remember Smyrna and the persecution they were experiencing. They're not experiencing that. They're not experiencing the infiltration of false teachers as some of the other churches were. Well, why is that? Because why should they? They're dead. What would be the point? What would be the point for Satan to send these people into the church? Into a lifeless church. Verse 2. Wake up and strengthen and reaffirm what remains of your faithful commitment to me, which is about to die. For I have not found any of your deeds completed in the sight of my God or meeting his requirements. Now, through Christ, we have been birthed, if you're a child of God, we have been birthed into an intimate relationship with God. Born to live in the very presence of God. Born to share the heart of God. To allow the Spirit of God to join our spirits with His Spirit in worship, in ministry, in praise, in living. When we allow the flesh, the world, to convince us that its appetites are our appetites, its desires are our desires, its pleasures that entangle the mind and the body are our pleasures, we begin to lose life. We limit reality to this world and to this body, and that is what becomes true of us. Christ came that we might have life, to lift us up from these things, to cause us to know that we are spiritual, we are eternal, we are holy, we are made in His image, we are made to walk in His presence and to know His goodness and His holiness and His love. We're not created to just enjoy the things of this world, to be besieged by the appetites of the wicked. We were created to walk in holiness and to glorify our God, not to be distracted by wickedness. This is where these people found themselves. Those who were Christians had ceased living by faith and truth. They were dead to the things of God. They'd become a hollow ritual. And our Lord commands him to wake up. Gregorio, wake up. Come out of your worldly stupor. Arouse yourself from spiritual lethargy. The enemy will entomb you in the distractions of this life. Blind you to the glory you were meant to know. Wake up. Embrace your faith. Return to the intimate relationship you were born into. Reaffirm the life within you and reanimate the ministry of my life through

0: you before it is lost to you. The ministry, the revelation of my love that you once desired, that you have left behind, are my blessings for you in this life. You should be expanding in truth, growing, but your faith has atrophied and your ministry has almost become paralyzed. That is the truth of what he is saying. We digress when we shut off the vitality of the relationship that gives us life. We begin to become weak in faith so that we don't walk in the confidence that God created us for. We don't get up in the morning and embrace the reality that our God is with us. We don't face the trials of the day with the confidence of victory that everything that happens to us is going to happen by His allowance and for our good. We set things aside and hide from God with distractions and hide from Him because we don't believe that He could love us. But you know what? He's already proven that, and He is there with you right now, trying to make His love known to you, trying to expose you to the truth of it so that you can walk in the victory of it. That's your God. That's your God. From the earliest moment of our receiving Christ, He has been growing us in truth. So remember, verse 3. Take to heart the lessons that you have received and heard. Keep and obey them. And repent. Change your sinful way of thinking and demonstrate your repentance with new behavior that proves a conscious decision to turn away from sin. So then, if you do not wake up, I will come like a thief, and you will not know what hour I will come to you. They had the scripture. This church had the scripture. They had at one time, they had godly instruction. Those who were born again had the Spirit of God within them to guide them. But they had allowed those things to become lifeless to them, as their interest in the things of this world, the appetites of their body and of the flesh begin to grow. As I said, they weren't lacking in instruction. We know from the earliest times, since the moment of our salvation, He has put His word before us. He has taught us through godly men and women, through experiences and circumstances. And I ask you, can you remember the last time that revelation excited you and invigorated your passion for Him? Did you see Him today? Did you recognize that you were walking with Him today? Was there an excitement in your day because He was with you? We don't always feel things. But we apprehend the truth of these things by faith. If not, then perhaps you've begun to doze and you've left your spirituality on autopilot. I did for years. And for years, as I digressed in my knowing Him, He was there. He was ministering. He was making plain the truth of His presence. But I was blinded by my eyes for this world and for the appetites of my flesh. Here, the city of Sardis was not so secure that they could be complacent regarding their safety, could they? And here's the thing you need to understand. There will be a ruler in your soul. There will be a ruler in your mind, will, and emotions. And the enemy has laid siege to your thinking. Be ye filled. Allow the Spirit of God to permeate your thinking. Allow the truth of God to be renewed in you. Repent. Turn away from the distractions of this temporal life and seat your reality in His loving presence. Live the life you were born for. When our Lord disciplines His children, He comes quickly and silently into your circumstances. Understand this. God doesn't come as a thief to collect His bride. He comes as the groom. He comes as a thief to judge. That's when He comes. And for the Christian, He will come to discipline. And there's a picture there that's really not completely accurate because He's with you now. But he will allow discipline into your life. He will allow things, whatever it takes. He knows you. He knows what gets your attention. For some people, it's money. All he's got to do is tap on your bank account and suddenly you're praying. And then for others, it's your health. I mean, you get sick and boy, you're ready to be anointed. You're ready for prayer. You're ready to be a church. He knows exactly where you're at. And when you get so distracted that you are not recognizing his work and his presence in your life, that you're not seeing his activity, he will discipline you, and it's because he loves you. He comes to restore us, not to punish us. He comes to restore us into the fullness of his fellowship so that we are not doing like kids with one eye on the television and the other wherever it's supposed to be. He wants the whole of our attention, the full focus of us. Verse 4. But you still have a few people in Sardis who have not soiled their clothes, that is, contaminated their character and personal integrity with sin. And they will walk with me, dressed in white, because they are worthy, they are righteous. Now there's always a remnant of the faithful who will walk with God. They have not surrendered into the compromise and self-indulgence of the flesh. They have determined to walk with him. I like what he says. They walk with me in purity, clothed in my purity, clothed in my righteousness. That is the life you were called to. Do you recognize that? It's amazing to me that we run out there and wallow in the same things that the world wallows in, take on the distortions that the world takes on, encompass ourselves with fear and anxiety and selfishness and self-protection, and we do all of that, and what Christ's vision is for us is that we walk with him in white, in purity. He's called us to life to be clothed in his purity and his righteousness. Romans 13:14. But clothe yourselves with the Lord Jesus Christ, and make no provision for, nor even think about, gratifying the flesh in regard to its improper desires. You see, there's two sides here, isn't there? There's a choice to be made. You're choosing between the two, the appetites of the flesh or the Lord Jesus Christ. And this is not just lost saved. This is walking in truth for the Christian as well. It's a choice. You see, we don't have a passive Christianity. We have a vigilant Christianity that can't afford to go to sleep in safety and security of our surroundings, believing that what carried us yesterday is going to carry us tomorrow. No, the vigilance of Christianity is knowing that he is with us and that we are walking with him now. We abide with him. We walk with him clothed in his righteousness, his purity. Ephesians 4:24. And put on the new self. You notice in both of these there's a command for something for you to do, right? This is not something you take on by osmosis. Put on the new self, the regenerated and renewed nature. Do you know you had a new self? You're not walking around with the one that died on the cross, you know. That one died with Christ. It's not resurrecting. It stays dead. The difference is, are you going to live in the reality of the new self or live in the lie of the old one? That's the difference. You have a new self, a renewed nature, created in God's image, Godlike in the righteousness and holiness of truth, living in a way that expresses to God your gratitude for your salvation, living in the truth of who you are. What a picture of his love and the desire that he has for his children. And we see that he would put godly people who were unwavering in faith in the midst of this. Those people walked with him in the midst of those whose spiritual lives were seemingly dead. In the midst of those who had embraced a carnal life. filled with the concerns of this world. There were some among them who had not soiled themselves, who had set themselves apart, who had lived in the reality of Christ as life. It's not like they couldn't know. It's not like they couldn't return to the truth, because the truth was among them and within them. Verse 5. He who overcomes the world through believing that Jesus is the Son of God will be dressed in white clothing, and I will never blot his name from the book of life, and I will openly confess and openly acknowledge his name before my Father and before his angels, saying, he is one of mine. How do we overcome the world? The overcomer is the believer. He has overcome through his death and resurrection with Christ. But if he does not walk in faith, believing the truth of this, he will be constantly persecuted in his own mind and in his own actions by relating to himself as flesh and as worldly. He says, he will never remove those who have life from the book of life. He will never remove those who have life from the book of life. That's not a threat. That's a promise. Your name, if you possess the life of Christ in you, if you become a new creation, your name will never, ever be removed from the book of life because you have life. It's not removable. You have his life, and he will proudly present us before the Father and the heavenly hosts. He's mine. No shame, no hanging of the head, proudly and boldly before the Father. She is mine. He is mine. They belong to me. They are mine. Question is, do we walk in the truth of that? Do you see yourself as the child of God that you are? Do you walk in the reality that you're walking with him? Or are you blind to him, just going through the day to day, trying to live life the best way you can, seasoning your life with prayer and some devotion, hoping that somehow God will rescue you from the things that threaten you? That's not life. That's not the life that he intended you to live. The life that he gave us is a life that would transcend any circumstance. You could be in chains in the prison, in the bottom of the dungeon, and you could lift your hands towards heaven and say, I am blessed. You could stand in the face of the stones being thrown at you and say, forgive them. They don't know what they're missing. Look, there's Jesus. You could walk in the fullness of the revelation of Christ within you, and it would be enough. And it would sustain you, and it would keep you. But there will be a time when the darkness of this society will be like what you see out there right now. It'll be cloudy. It will be gray. It will be visually obscured so that men do not understand what truth is. And wisdom will be foolishness, and godlessness will be the order of the day. And people who claim the name of Christ will compromise, will give themselves over to it, because you know what? If everybody accepts it, it must be true. And we, like sheep, will go astray, and the great apostasy will take place, but not the remnant. Not the faithful, not those who have held with tight grip to the truth of who Christ is and who he is in them. They will not waver. They will not give way. And that is who we are.
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6: Near the end of the Revolutionary War, George Washington received a letter from one of his own officers. Colonel Louis Nicola suggested that America might be better served by a monarchy, with Washington himself as king. Washington firmly rejected the idea. He had spent years leading Americans in a fight for independence from a monarchy. He would not see that victory end with America creating a king of its own. He understood that the cause of the revolution was greater than any one man. His example reminds us that power can be offered, earned, or taken. But character determines whether we use it for ourselves or remain faithful to something greater.
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12: 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We're so glad you're here to listen. Today's message from Pastor Alan is called Science, Angels, and Jesus, the Authority of the King.
14: I want to continue a theme we began in the previous session under this general heading of science, angels, and Jesus, because I think there's been some confusion amongst Christians as if science is a threat to who we are and what we believe, and I don't imagine that at all. I think our faith can reconcile completely with science. The Bible's not a science book. It's not a history book. It wasn't intended to be. The Bible tells us it's an introduction to God, the creator of heaven and earth. And if you so desire, how to have a relationship with him. And it gives you a revelation of his character enough, who he is and how he behaves and how he will engage with human beings and act towards us, that we can conduct ourselves in a way that we could participate in his kingdom. If you're interested in those things, the Bible is enormously helpful. If you're not, it's a drudgery. But to imagine it's a history book or a science book is to put responsibilities on it that I don't believe it's intended to sustain. But I don't believe that science competes with our faith. We talked about it a bit. I want to take it a step further. Proverbs 14:34, you have there, it says, righteousness exalts a nation, but sin is a disgrace to any people. If you wanted to ask me for an attribute that would bring unique opportunities to an individual, a family, a community, a congregation, or a nation, it would be a desire to lead righteous lives. Amen is the word you're searching for. Okay, I know you're overachievers. You made it into the building. But you don't just get a full pass now, okay? Right, it's so far from the common conversations. It's not aspirational. We understand there's a gift of righteousness that we receive by faith in Jesus, and we kind of park it at that point. They go, you know, I'm done with it. I took the gift. No, we have to choose to lead righteous lives. Why would you do that? Because it will bring God's exaltation to you. It's worthwhile. And I don't believe science should stand in opposition to that. In fact, I think science should acknowledge Almighty God. You know, the Bible opens with, in the beginning, God created the heavens and the earth. I don't think that's a diatribe against science. It's much more logical and rational to believe in an intelligent designer to the world we live in than to imagine it's the result of statistical probability. Amen. That something came from nothing. That does not sound like good science to me. Amen. So I don't believe our faith is in competition at all. Science is about a method. It's a process. It's a way of understanding our world or seeking to understand our world. Science is observable, it's measurable, and it's repeatable. In the scientific world, I don't know is an acceptable answer. It's an invitation to a hypothesis, to put forth an idea and find a way to test it. I would submit to you in the theological world, I don't know is an acceptable answer. We are finite creatures worshiping an infinite God. We don't know it all. And we would be well served to admit that. We struggle with that. We rage against it sometimes, but it's not a capitulation or a surrendering of our intellectual integrity to say, I don't know. In fact, it can be enormously freeing. When we talk about science, there's hard sciences, the natural sciences, biology, chemistry, physics. There's the behavioral sciences, sociology, psychology, sometimes the we call them the soft sciences. They use extensive statistical evaluation. It's not that they're without scrutiny. It's just a different approach to life. It's trying to understand the world we live in and who we are. Human beings are complex entities. We're more than a collection of chemicals. Amen. We're more than just a skeletal structure or a nervous system or the complex parts of our physical person. We have emotions. We have a will. We have a spirit. And all of those are a part of our person. And a science that ignores that is an incomplete science. But a Christ follower, a person that believes in a spiritual realm that ignores physical realities, is an incomplete spiritual person. I mean, we laugh, but you know, I've told you many, many times, if your car's out of gas, you don't really need a word of wisdom or a message from an angel. You need cash and a filling station. If you're merging onto the interstate, don't pray for direction. Look. Sometimes we have this false sense of spirituality. You know, the phrase that became so popular during the COVID nightmare was follow the science. It was used like a bludgeon to manipulate us, we understand now. But both natural science and behavioral sciences are used to shape our cultural responses. And we need to be more aware of this. The fact that it's delivered to us with someone that has letters at the end of their names doesn't mean that it should, our faith always has to succumb to that. Doesn't mean we need to be belligerent. We're walking through an election season. Isn't that joyful? And I think it's worth reminding you that elections provide for us, in my opinion, a spiritual health update. It's like getting your blood work done. You know, when they bring you the lab report in, it's not the blood test that makes you more or less healthy. That blood test is just a reflection of your general physical condition. It's a set of indicators. Elections are a set of indicators about the spiritual health of a people. And our future, whether good or bad, will not be determined primarily by politics. Amen. Our well-being or our destruction will emerge from spiritual forces with which we choose to align ourselves. The political candidates that we choose from and the professional bureaucrats that operate our governmental systems simply reflect our hearts. And if you're angry at the systems and the bureaucracies, then we need to spend more time on our knees talking to God about the condition of our hearts. Amen. Because it's very easy to become so co-opted by what I want and what I want to become and what I want to achieve in my dreams that we act as if we have no corporate responsibility. And that's not a biblical position. I'm an advocate for personal salvation, but the Bible tells us that we are a community, we're a body, and that one part of the body can't say to the other, I don't care about you. And that's not just about our congregations or our denominations or our theological affiliations. We are in community with other human beings and we're called to be salt and light. I think sometimes we get confused on this. Cold is not a condition, it's the absence of heat. Darkness is not something, darkness is the absence of light. And if it's too cold and it's too dark, we need light. It's important. God and our relationship to Him will determine our future. And the wonderful promise of Scripture is He's able to save by many or by few. God doesn't require a majority. He requires a group of people committed to Him in obedience. See, I think we have to address the awkward truth in the midst of an election cycle. This isn't about parties or labels or elephants or donkeys. The awkward truth is we are far from God. And we're watching things flourish amongst us that are shouting at us that godliness and righteousness are not being encouraged amongst us. I mean, we know of God. We have a rich heritage of faith, and the blessing of God has defined our lives. Yet we have wandered from the truth and imagined we could secure our future apart from God's direction. We don't want to ignore His mercy or respond with defensiveness. Rather, in humility, we want to turn to God and begin to realign our lives. So please don't imagine it's about politics. Say, Lord, we looked at our health report and we have to change our behaviors. You know, if you get your blood work back and all your numbers are bad and your response is to change doctors, that doesn't make you healthier.
15: That's right.
14: And if we're looking at the report of our spiritual condition, don't get mad at the people. Say, God, you and I, if we will humble ourselves before the Lord. I put a passage in your note, and this isn't a new thing. This isn't the first time in the unfolding story of the people of God where God's people have wandered into the weeds. This isn't a first edition. In fact, this is a very old pattern of people of faith, and the opportunity is to change. I put this, Isaiah chapter 1, God's response through the prophet. Come now, let's reason together. Though your sins are like scarlet, they shall be as white as snow. And then there was red as crimson. They shall be like wool. God says, you're not in a good space. Your sins, they stain your perspective, but they can be washed away. If you're willing and obedient, you'll eat the best from the land. But if you resist and rebel, you'll be devoured by the sword. For the mouth of the Lord has spoken. See how the faithful city has become a harlot. She was once full of justice and righteousness used to dwell in her. But now murderers. We could give example after example. The Supreme Court struck down that imagined law they had found in our Constitution that gave us the right for an abortion. Abortions weren't banned. The church didn't celebrate. And the reality is some months after that, the abortion rate has increased, not decreased. That passage is very relevant for us on so many levels. Please don't imagine what you're watching is a political problem. If the group you're for had better strategies or more money, that's not the solution. We need a heart change.
12: To today's message, Pastor Allen wants to share a book to help you be free from worry.
14: In the Sermon on the Mount, Jesus said a half a dozen times, do not worry. Not a suggestion, it's a directive. I have a question. Are you living in obedience to Jesus, or are you ignoring him? Well, we got a new book, it'll help you. It's called Freedom from Worry. It's really a how-to guide to live a life in the peace that Jesus promised us. You don't have to have a life choked with fear and anxiety and worry. You can be free. Let's cooperate with Jesus. It's the best way to walk through our days, I promise.
12: Jesus tells us repeatedly in Matthew chapter 6, do not worry. 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Now, let's get back to Pastor Allen with his message called Science, Angels, and Jesus, the Authority of the King.
14: Science, angels, and Jesus. Jesus is a king and he has a kingdom. In Ephesians 1:22, it says God placed all things under his feet and appointed him to be head over everything for the church, which is his body. That's one of the most remarkable statements I know. What's the gift God gave to the church? He appointed Jesus to be the head over all things. He gave that to us as a gift. What can I do for fallen humanity? What can I do for humanity that broke their covenant, that chose to rebel, that walked away from all the goodness I made available to them? What could I do? I'll give my son to be the head over all things for the church. Yes. The head over all things for the church.
15: Thank you, Jesus.
14: Oh. You see, we get this, we all are, God's not done anything for me. He didn't care about me. Well, hang on a minute. He asked Jesus to be the head over everything that defines your relationship with Almighty God. Amen. He asked his son to provide the sacrifice that would make it possible for you and I to participate in his kingdom. But then he asked him to be the head over everything that would determine, define, and describe your engagement with that kingdom. Wow. What else would you ask for? Well, I wanted a better parking place on a rainy night at church. Acts 17 and verse 7. It's in Thessalonica. There's been a riot. They're accusing Paul and his team. And this was the statement. They're defying Caesar's decrees, saying that there's another king, one called Jesus. If you ask me something that seems a bit deficient in contemporary American Christendom, it's the idea that Jesus is king. How often do you talk about King Jesus if you're not in church? We're reluctant even to say his name. We don't want to wear clothing that has his name on it. We're reluctant to take the Bible with us to work. The message that's being given, the report that's being given about Paul and his companions, is that they've come to town and they keep talking about this Jesus who's a king. That perhaps it's a bit hazy for us. Monarchy's a great deal removed from our lives. We know a little bit from our British friends. We only have moderate respect for them because we won. I had a friend, he's in heaven. Now, Lance Lambert, he's been to the church. He's in heaven these days, but he invited us to his home in Jerusalem to have high tea. I didn't know what that meant. I know sweet tea. And I have occasionally had hot tea. I had no clue what high tea meant. It's like a thing. And so we go to his home. There's a handful of us there. And he's preparing our tea in this rather elaborate silver tea set. His apartment wasn't that elaborate, but his tea set was. And he looked, oh, there's a point to this. He looked over him and he said, Alan, my tea set is older than your country. I said, well, that's true, sir, but if I remember correctly, we whipped you. I'm not proud of it, but I am confessing in public. But what we know of a monarchy typically comes from our familiarity with Britain. And King Charles is something of a social construct, a talking point for the tabloids. A king in the ancient Near East was something completely different. An ancient Near Eastern king was an absolute monarch, the unquestioned authority. There was no court of appeal. There was no balance of power. And when Jesus is presented to us in Scripture as the king, he's the king of all kings and the Lord of all lords, the supreme authority, the one to whom all other earthly rulers, every other voice in the present age and the ages to come will be submitted. He's our king. And the amazing nature of this invitation is King Jesus has made it possible for you and for me to be a part of his kingdom.
16: Amen.
14: And then we're reluctant to identify with him? Well, what will people say? I mean, is it possible we're more proud of being a volunteer or a supporter of the Crimson Tide or whatever? And we've been a bit embarrassed or reluctant to acknowledge Jesus as Lord of Lords and King of Kings? Do you speak of Jesus with your friends? Not your church, not the Lord, not your faith, not your principles, not your care. Do you really talk about Jesus, your King?
16: Yeah.
14: Do we talk more about what I think or what I feel than we talk about what my King says? See, I think one of the reasons we're in this place of absurdity is we've diminished the Lord to this place of he's like a companion, a buddy, a fellow traveler. He has an opinion, I have an opinion, you've got an opinion, here an opinion, there an opinion, everywhere an opinion. He's our king. And we're here to represent his kingdom. He taught us to pray that way. Your kingdom come, your will be done on the earth. Just exactly who do we imagine is going to give expression to the will of God? The people we don't like? Are we willing to go into the public square, into our schools and our hospitals and our courtrooms and give expression to the truth of God's will as we know it? I'm not suggesting that's always easy or simple. Revelation 1. To the seven churches in the province of Asia, grace and peace to you from him who is and was and who is to come. From the seven spirits before his throne and from Jesus Christ, the faithful witness, the firstborn from the dead, and the ruler of the kings of the earth. Every expression of power and authority in this present age, in this present world, the one defined by science, will ultimately yield to the authority of King Jesus.
16: Amen.
14: I'll look at one more passage with you. We're going to run out of time. John 18. You know this story. We usually read it around Easter season. But Jesus has been arrested and the trial has begun. They're going to take him to Pilate, the Roman governor, because the Romans crucify people. The Jews don't. The Jews would have stoned Jesus. If the Jews had killed Jesus by Jewish rule, they would have stoned him to death. The Romans crucified people, not Jews. Now, the Jewish leadership in Jerusalem, they're conspiratorial. They're participants in this. But they want the Romans to do the dirty work, the heavy lifting. Again, there's a segment of scholars that would say, you know, it's a manipulation. I don't want to do that. I want to read the story. John 18. Pilate went back inside the palace and he summoned Jesus and he asked him, "Are you the king of the Jews?" Well, the one thing for which he'll be condemned is if he dares to put himself against Caesar. It's not allowed. "Do you say you're the king of the Jews? Your accusers have said that." And Jesus asked, "Is that your idea or did the others talk to you about me?" And Pilate's frustrated. He says, "Am I a Jew? I'm not going to argue theology with you people. It was your people and your chief priest who handed you over to me. What is it you've done? Why are they jealous of you? Why are they angry at you?" Pilate understands Jesus is innocent. He has that sense. His wife's had a dream. He's had multiple warnings. He says, "I don't find any reason to condemn this man to death." He's doing everything in his power to release Jesus. And now he has this private interview with him. "You don't look like any king I know. No army, no expressions of power and authority that register on my scale. What have you done that's caused them to accuse you of something that they know will result in your execution?" And Jesus has so many things he could say. He said, "My kingdom is not of this world. It's from another dimension. My kingdom is not of this world. If it were, my servants would fight to prevent my arrest by the Jews." He had servants that would have fought for him. Remember what he said in the Garden of Gethsemane when Peter drew his sword? He said, "Peter, put your sword away. If we wanted, I could call legions of angels and there'd be no threat here whatsoever." Jesus is participating in something in time because he's winning a victory for all eternity. But he's giving us insight into his kingdom. "My kingdom is not of this world. If it were, my servants would be rocking your world, Mr. Governor." Living Bible. But now is a timing word. If I say now, it's raining. You understand the implication of that. Is it raining? Not now. Now is a timing word. Now my kingdom is from another place. He's not saying his kingdom is always going to be of another dimension. His kingdom will come and invade this world. "You're a king then," Pilate said. "You're right in saying I'm a king. In fact, for this reason I was born. I came into the world to testify to the truth. Everyone on the side of the truth listens to me. King Jesus, welcome him into your home. Lord, I have problems and challenges and questions and needs and resistance and fears. Jesus, I thank you that you are Lord of Lords and King of Kings. I want to know you, King Jesus. I'll talk about you. I'll tell people about you. We can't leave our faith inside the church. It's not a part of our worship service. It's a part of who we are."
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6: Near the end of the Revolutionary War, George Washington received a letter from one of his own officers. Colonel Louis Nicola suggested that America might be better served by a monarchy, with Washington himself as king. Washington firmly rejected the idea. He had spent years leading Americans in a fight for independence from a monarchy. He would not see that victory end with America creating a king of its own. He understood that the cause of the revolution was greater than any one man. His example reminds us that power can be offered, earned, or taken. But character determines whether we use it for ourselves or remain faithful to something greater.
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0: 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I am your host, Steve Summers, and I've got to tell you, we have got a fascinating show for you today. Now, if you're like most people, you may have noticed that when you hit 50, you kind of hit the wall. You know, between your joints, the heart, the brain, your eyes, your energy, you name it. Now, when you hit 50, you have to pay attention to your health. We all know that. So whether you're 40 or 50, or say in your 60s or 70s, or even older for that matter, our guest today says he's discovered something that you can unlock the key to feeling better at any age. This is exciting. What is it? What are we talking about? Why do you need to know about this? Well, stay tuned. Dr. Neil Levin is on the line here. Dr. Neil Levin is a chiropractor. He's a nutritionist. He's a longtime advisor for Purity Products. Welcome, Dr. Levin. So great to have you back on the show today. This is a big story, isn't it?
1: Oh, absolutely, Steve. And let's cut right to the chase here. That discovery you talked about at the top there, it's krill oil, because krill oil is simply amazing for us. It's great for the heart, great for the joints, fantastic for the brain, for the eyes. I mean, I have people coming into my clinic every single day, and they want to feel better. I mean, they want to feel physically better, stronger. They want their joints to feel comfortable, but they want to stay mentally sharp. They want to keep that brain thinking like it did when they were younger. They want to protect themselves from coronary heart disease and maintain those flexible, healthy, youthful arteries for wonderful circulation. Hey, Steve, they want to boost their energy. And
0: absolutely,
1: you know, why not? I mean, we deserve it. And that's what we're going to be talking about here today with this Krill Omega 50 Plus, which is the cutting edge combination, Steve, of krill oil, which is so fabulous for us. But we've infused the krill oil. Now, this is so important. We've infused the krill oil with the high omega 3 concentrated fish oil. You need to do that when you're dealing with krill, because krill just isn't high enough in omega 3s. So many other important parameters and virtues, but you got to get that high omega 3 fish oil in there, and we've done that. So this is now the best of both worlds. But we didn't stop there. For the 50 plusers, we've added some vitamin D. We doubled the antioxidant power, and Steve, we actually increased the amount of krill by 67%. So this now becomes the finest omega 3 nutrient in the world, as far as I'm concerned.
0: This is very, very exciting. This krill oil sensation, I mean, it is all over the news, Dr. Neil Levin. Great studies are out there. Many experts are declaring that krill oil is better than fish oil. So give us this lowdown on this krill omega 50 plus formula.
1: Right. Steve, you know, if I told you that there's this one tiny pill that benefits the joints and the brain and memory, mood, coronary heart disease, wonderful for the arteries, makes your hair shine, great for the skin, I mean, what would you say to that?
0: Hey, where is it? Where can I get this stuff?
1: Right, and we have it. It's Krill Omega 50 Plus, and we're going to give it to everybody for free today. And that's really cool, because Purity wants everybody to try this, because they know they're going to see a huge difference. But get this, on top of that, for the first 1,000 people that call today, we're giving away a second gift, because I just demanded this. You know, when we're dealing with the 50 plusers, and hey, you know, if you're 40 and you feel like your energy is low, this is for you also. But for people 50 and over, we're also giving away free B12 energy melts. I demanded this because, hey, as we're getting a little older, we don't absorb that B12 as well, and I want you to feel the benefits from this Krill Omega 50 Plus. I'm going to jack up those B12 levels for you today as well. You know, what a value proposition.
0: You know, when it comes to your health, it really is a win-win. This is amazing. I heard you say that this can actually reduce the risk of coronary heart disease. When you hear that, whose ears don't perk up after that? How exactly does that work anyway?
1: Right. Well, Krill Omega 50 Plus, remember, this is the combination of krill oil with the high omega 3, highly concentrated fish oil. So it's much higher in omega 3s than most krill oil formulas would be. So when we're dealing with the high omega 3 fish oil, we're talking about support for the HDL cholesterol, healthy, youthful, flexible arteries. That's so great for the circulation, heart muscle strength, platelet activity, red blood cells that stay nice and soft and flexible so they can work their way through those little capillaries. Oh, what about triglycerides? That becomes so important. So this Krill Omega 50 Plus supports the heart in so many ways. And you know, the bottom line is we need to think about this, because as we're getting a little older, 50 plus, maybe mid 40s, certainly 60s and 70s, it's decision time. I mean, you know your body's not working the way it did when you were in your 30s.
0: Exactly.
1: The energy might not be there. You need to make a decision. Are you going to take it laying down and just let yourself get old? Or are you going to do something about it? Are you going to stay physically active? Are you going to do the things you need to stay healthy? And getting these omega omega-3s, the krill oil, the vitamin D, the antioxidants make such a difference. This is a game changer for anybody in that 50-plus age group.
0: Doc, this is absolutely great information. I know that omega-3s are best known for their cardiovascular benefits, and they're certainly also known as brain food. Now, we've discussed this in some of the past shows. If you would, touch on the brain benefits for our listeners listening out there today, and tell us why you say that supplementing with omega-3s isn't just a good idea for the brain, but an absolute necessity.
1: Oh, this is such an important point that you're bringing up. Absolutely. For brain health, we must get these omega-3s back in there. You know, when you think about omega-3s and you think about brain health and memory and mood and feeling sharp, you really want to single out the DHA component. That's the docosahexaenoic acid. You know what, Steve? Your brain is

0: DHA per serving, Steve.
1: Wow.
0: The leading brand of krill oil, you're going to get 24.
1: Excellent.
0: 24 in the leading brand, you're going to get 130 with Krill Omega 50 Plus. That's why this is so incredible for the brain.
1: This is absolutely exciting. I got to tell you, though, during the last krill show that we did together, you totally shocked me, Doc. I remember this specifically. You said that.
0: Tell me, I'm right on the edge of my seat. What did I say?
1: You said, and I remember, that the studies show that krill oil improves joint comfort in just 7 days. Now, if the benefits for the brain and the heart didn't perk my ears up, that certainly would. If you would touch on the study and tell us how this works.
0: Right, right. That was a great study. In fact, that's the reason I started taking krill oil about 5-6 years ago. Mm-hmm. Pilot study, double-blind, placebo-controlled, exactly what you want to see out of the Journal of the American College of Nutrition. Now, participants got 300 milligrams of krill oil or placebo. Now, remember, in Krill Omega 50 Plus, we're giving you even more. We're giving you 500 milligrams of krill oil, so even more potent. But the participants in the study that got the krill oil got some amazing joint benefits, Steve. Get this. In just 7 days, and you remember this from the last show, but yeah, in just 7 days, they were 28% more comfortable. That's a jaw-dropper. When I read that, I immediately went out and bought my first bottle of krill oil. But after 30 days, they were 38% more comfortable. The researchers didn't stop there. They looked at flexibility of the joints. They looked at function of the joints. All improved, and I call this the krill oil advantage. So if you're out there and you're taking fish oil, well, fish oil is great. I mean, fish oil is in here. It's so important, but you're not going to get the same joint advantages just on krill. You're not going to experience this joint comfort benefit that we get specifically from the krill. And remember, in Krill Omega 50 Plus, we've jacked up the levels of the krill 67% more. So in terms of dosage, fantastic.
1: That's big. That is absolutely big. Hey, I was on the website, and the testimonials on the Krill Omega 50 Plus, they're incredible. I mean, people obviously love this product. I'd like to share a couple of my favorites here.
0: Sure, sure.
1: Believer writes in, she's a female age 45 to 54 from Georgia. She rates it 5 out of 5 stars. She writes, "This has helped. Less grind on my knees when climbing up the steps. Beneficial to my overall health, both physically and mentally. I just feel better," is what she said. Also, Safety Susan, age 55 to 64 from Sacramento, California. She writes to 5 out of 5 stars. "I was a little worried about fishy aftertaste. However, I have not burped it even once. Because I like it better than regular fish oil. The capsule size is smaller and it's easy to swallow." This is big. The capsule size being smaller.
0: You know, and I'm really glad you picked that one out, because Safety Suzanne picks out a very important point there. I don't think we've really harped on this enough, because people have trouble swallowing those huge horse pills, you know, those huge omega-3 pills. These are tiny. So this is why this is such a breakthrough. These capsules are so small and easy to swallow. Anybody can easily swallow them. But at the same time, we've increased the dosage of krill by 67%. We've boosted the antioxidant power. The vitamin D is in there. We supercharged the whole thing with the high omega-3, highly concentrated fish oil, so important for the heart. So yeah, Safety Suzanne, she really nailed it there. I want to read one more. This one in front of me, blessed. She's in the 55 to 64 age bracket, Fort Worth, Texas, 5 out of 5 stars. She writes, "I was experiencing brain fog. I couldn't remember things at work. Felt I was slowing down mentally. Purity was offering a free bottle. I've been taking it for a year, and I swear by it. I have experienced a difference in my brain and body." Good for you, blessed. You know
1: Excellent.
0: What? I'm not surprised at these testimonials at all, because, again, I take this product myself. Mm-hmm. It's fabulous. My patients love the Krill Omega 50 Plus. They feel it in their joints. They feel it in their brain. They feel it in their energy, their circulation. They just feel better. That's what everybody tells me when they get in this Krill Omega 50 Plus.
1: Now, Dr. Neil Levin, talk for a minute, if you would, about the B12 energy melts too. This is really
0: right.
1: An exciting addition.
0: So important.
1: You gave these away in our last krill show as well, and the feedback has been absolutely overwhelming. People simply love the energy, the pep, the vigor they feel when they have their B12 levels restored with these. And now Purity's going to do it again. So 2 free bottles here today for the listeners. Tell us about this.
0: Yeah, remember, first of all the listeners today that pick up the phone and call are going to get a free bottle of this Krill Omega 50 Plus. Amazing. But now the B12 energy melts. Why are they here? I said to Purity, I said, "Guys, we're dealing with the 50-plusers here. Even people who 45, 50, 60, 70, they're having more trouble absorbing the B12, and B12 is critical. You think B12, think energy. If your energy is low and you're in your 50s or 60s, I mean, it may be a B12 issue. 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
1: 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Now, Doc, I've seen these ads where they say that krill oil is 48 times stronger than fish oil. Is that true? Does that make any sense?
0: Well, you know, obviously these are the krill guys talking, right?
1: Right, right, right.
0: But you could look at it both ways. Let's get into krill in just a moment. But first, let's pat the fish oil guys on the shoulder because, you know, you could say that the fish oil is better and stronger, but we're talking about the concentrated high omega-3 fish oil here because it's higher than the omega-3s, the EPA and DHA that are so important for the heart, the brain, the memory, mood, your eyes, your skin, your hair, your nails. So in one sense, you could say, well, the fish oil's better. But in another sense, I have to hand it to the krill guys because in terms of antioxidant power, krill oil is extraordinary. And it's because there's a molecule in krill oil that's naturally occurring called astaxanthin. And this astaxanthin, Steve, this is one of the most powerful antioxidants we've ever discovered. Steve, by one measure of antioxidant activity, it's 6,000 times stronger than vitamin C.
1: Wow.
0: So amazing antioxidant power in the krill. And now, as we're getting older, 50-plusers like myself, I'm 52, and we don't make as many antioxidants naturally. Our antioxidant systems are kind of slowing down, and at the same time, we're producing more free radicals naturally. This is why we call it Krill Omega 50 Plus, extra antioxidant power and extra krill. Remember, 500 milligrams of krill instead of 300, that's 67% more, plus the vitamin D, so important for us, and this is just incredible value. I have folks that were going out and they were getting the krill separately and the fish oil separately, the antioxidants. You could spend $75 doing that.
1: No kidding.
0: You're getting it all for free today. This is the best of both worlds, this combination product with the krill and the fish oil. It's not one being better than the other. They're both great, and this is the best of both worlds.
1: You know, thank God for Purity products. I'm serious. Seriously, because when you think about where our food supply has gone and where we are today, we have to have something that allows us to feel better as we age, to age gracefully. It's amazing to me as we talk about
0: it. And that's why I love the way that Purity gives away the free bottles. Because, you know, people can be skeptical.
1: Sure.
0: They should be skeptical. But now they can be skeptical and they say, okay, you know what? This sounds pretty important. I'm going to give this a go. It's only going to cost me $6.95. And they get it and they try it out. And what they start to see, because it doesn't take long, remember that joint study, 7 days, 28% more comfortable. What they start to see is, hey, I'm more comfortable. I feel better. They notice their energy is better. And they realize, hey, you know what? This is important. And they tell their friends and they tell their relatives and they tell their loved ones. And Purity's been doing business this way for, I don't know, 20 years now. And, you know, this is a great testimonial by Gracie. 5 out of 5 stars, she writes, it works. I feel a difference in my joints after only 1 week. Also, you have the nicest staff. That's what Gracie writes. You have the nicest staff. People are going to appreciate working with Purity. They're a fantastic company. They put their money where their mouth is. They give out free bottles, and you try it, and you're like, wow, this is great stuff. Thank God for Purity.
1: Let's talk about the heart health for a moment. It's probably the single greatest concern that people face as they age. So anything that we can do to boost heart health becomes really a top priority. You know this, I know this, and those folks out there know this as well. And I know you mentioned earlier that omega-3s literally lower our risk of coronary heart disease. Do I have that correct? Because that's a big statement.
0: You know, absolutely. I mean, protecting the heart, this is what put omega-3s on the map back in the 70s. Dr. Dierberg discovered, you know, how protective they were for the Eskimos.
1: Right.
0: But bottom line is, omega-3s protect our heart in so many ways. They promote a smooth, rhythmical heartbeat, important for the body's normal inflammatory response in the heart muscle, inside the arteries and veins. They promote those youthful, flexible arteries, so important for circulation. They promote healthy blood platelet activity, healthy red blood cell activity. They support a healthy blood pressure. That's very important. Triglycerides. So they do so much for the heart. So simply amazing cardiovascular protection with these omega-3s.
1: 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Doc, this study you sent me on this omega-3s and the memory is amazing. It seems that the participants taking omega-3s had some pretty incredible benefits here. When you talk about memory, that is something that kind of slips as we get older. Tell us more about this, would you?
0: Right. This was a great study because what they did here was very interesting. This out of the journal Neurology, and what they did is they checked the omega-3 level in the red blood cells of women, 1,000 women, older women. So this is a big study, 1,000 women.
1: Mm-hmm.
0: But then again, 8 years later, and the women were on average 78 years old at this point, they did MRI scans of the women's brains. And what they found, Steve, this is so amazing, they found that the brain volume for the women that had more omega-3s in their red blood cells, the women that had more omega-3s in their red blood cells, they had higher brain volume. They were actually maintaining more of the youthful size of the brain. Their brains were bigger. You could see it plainly in the MRI measurements. That's really
1: great.
0: Cool. But not only that, there's a very important part of the brain known as the hippocampus, a very important part of the brain that facilitates learning, facilitates memory. And there was greater brain volume in the hippocampus for people that had more omega-3s in their red blood cells. That's how you can really measure how much omega-3 someone's taking in. So if you take omega-3s, you will raise your omega-3 index. We know this. It's a fact. You take omega-3s, you raise that. So you want to have more omega-3s in your bloodstream. Very important. That's how it infuses into all the cell membranes, into the joints, into the brain, etc. So take the Krill Omega 50 Plus. You get the krill oil, 67% more krill oil, so fantastic for the joints. You get the high omega-3 fish oil, vitamin D in there as well, astaxanthin for extra antioxidant power, and protect that brain, protect your memory, facilitate that quick, that youthful thinking that's so fun to have. When you feel sharp, when you feel like your brain is working great, you have that brain energy, it's more fun. It's more fun fun to be in a conversation. You feel better, you wake out of bed, you have that energy, you feel mentally alert, you feel alive. That's the way I want to feel. That's the way young people feel. That's why we put this in this Krill Omega 50 Plus. We want people to feel younger. We want people to maintain their youthful vigor and attitude, and that's what this Krill Omega 50 Plus is all about.
1: All right, I got to tell you, Dr. Levin, I take the Krill Omega 50 Plus, and one of the things that I absolutely love about the pill is that it's so small. I mean, it's so easy to take, and so much better than trying to swallow one of those omega-3 horse pills, you know, the bigger ones. Anyone can take these with ease, and that's what's great about it. Tell us, how did you supercharge this formula while at the same time shrinking the capsule size? How do you do that?
0: It's so amazing. This is really a breakthrough, Stephen. I mean, for those of you that are picturing this huge omega-3 pill, it's not like that. These are tiny. They're so small, anybody can swallow these. My son, Corey, has trouble swallowing pills. 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They're much smaller. They're easy to swallow. And now with our Lemon Lock flavor system, which I didn't even talk about before, you open the bottle up, Steve, it smells like lemon. 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So an incredible value, and here's what I want you to do. Pick up the phone pretty quick, because believe it or not, 1,000 sounds like a lot, but it's not, Steve. On bigger radio stations, they move fast.
1: Right.
0: Call soon. 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Everybody's getting that. Don't worry. You're definitely going to get that. But if you're one of the first 1,000 callers, then you get the free B12 Energy Melts. You know, we need to talk about that one more time, but I want you to get that too, and I demand this because this is Krill Omega 50 Plus. We want this for the folks. Hey, if you're in your 40s and you feel run down, it's great for you too, but 50s, 60s, 70s, folks in that age bracket, they're not absorbing the B12 as well because they're losing some of the intrinsic factors in the GI tract that are responsible for absorbing the B12. So now you put the B12 Energy Melt on your tongue, tastes delicious, and it just gets in there and boosts up those levels of B12. What do you feel? When you boost your level of B12, if you had been low, you feel more energy because B12 helps make the red blood cells, carry oxygen to the tissues, helps burn your carbs for energy, great for the hair, skin, and nails, great for so many things. 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
13: Near the end of the Revolutionary War, George Washington received a letter from one of his own officers. Colonel Louis Nicola suggested that America might be better served by a monarchy, with Washington himself as king. Washington firmly rejected the idea. He had spent years leading Americans in a fight for independence from a monarchy. He would not see that victory end with America creating a king of its own. He understood that the cause of the revolution was greater than any one man. His example reminds us that power can be offered, earned, or taken. But character determines whether we use it for ourselves or remain faithful to something greater.
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19: Jesus, this morning is saying to you, finally, you must make the decision for me. You've trafficked around Christianity. You've played the game. 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
20: 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It's called Bold Stand. 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It's a pamphlet. They can put it in their backpack or put it within the pages of any book. It's very colorful. It's in cartoon style. And I think your kids are going to love it. So please get a copy for yourself. Bold Stand Back to School Faith Guide.
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21: 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Now, this is a series about who Jesus really is, not the Jesus of popular opinion, but the Jesus of the Bible, God himself who stepped into our world. And here, we'll see the most important message any of us could ever hear, that Jesus came to save sinners. You see, the word sinner, it's not a popular word, and telling someone they need Christ can feel like an impossible task. But this is the one message that changes everything and can determine the course of one's eternity. So today, Pastor Jack teaches us that deep down, every heart already carries the weight of guilt, no matter how well we hide it. So when we finally come to Jesus and admit our need for him, that guilt, it's gone, and we truly are free. Now with his message called Christ and the Sinner, here's pastor and Bible teacher Jack Hibbs.
19: I remember when David Hawking was in this pulpit. It's pretty intimidating to preach after David Hawking teaches, you know. His voice sounds like God's voice. He's about the size of God, I would imagine. Don't you think God would select a man like Paul? Or a man unlike Paul? Big, boisterous guy. Samuel thought, surely the Lord is picking this son of Jesse. No. He says, Jesse, don't you have any more kids? God said no to every one of these boys. Big, strapping, strong. You know, these guys, who know? You know, they're contractors, they're, you know. No. Well, something's wrong here. God sent him on a mission. He goes, well, I've got one more boy, but he's out in the field tending sheep. He's a little boy. He's the baby of the family. He's just a runt. Bring him here. And the moment he showed up, God said to Samuel, he said, Samuel, you anoint this kid here. I don't judge according to the outward appearance of men. I judge according to the heart. That's the guy that I have anointed. Jesus says, when the crowd's pressing, it's funny because you see these things on TV. Oh, there's a crowd coming. Rent the stadium another night. There's a crowd coming. Keep the TV rolling. There's a crowd coming. Get more chairs. There's a crowd coming. Jesus says, let's get out of here. Why? Because I've come into this world for one reason, to preach the gospel. And I've got to do it. And for a Christian, you and I, we're to tell people about Christ. What's our purpose for living? I thought it was to give my life to DuPont or IBM or Cisco or whoever you're working for, or raising these kids. That's the greatest evangelistic field. I tell you, if you can win your kids to Christ, you can win the world to Christ. I'm serious. Your kids see every day. And they're smart enough to know what a hypocrite looks like, you know. What a great calling we have. Consciously, man's guilty. And man knows it. And you as a Christian, I want you to know that they know that they're guilty. You used to feel guilty until Christ set you free. That's why we go to them with compassion. We don't knock on their door. Hi, you wretch. You poor, lonely, lost sinner, you. No, man, our heart's weeping before we even knock on their door. We know that if they're rejecting us, they're not rejecting us. They're rejecting Christ. Have you accepted Christ? Have you said, yes, you know what? Man, this is convicting. It's convicting to me first. I want you to know that. But if it's convicting, it's just the Lord putting approval to the fact that, number one, you're a Christian. Number two, there's not much time left. We need to tell people. And they really want and need to be told. Jesus loves you, and he knows you're a sinner. I know you're trying to hide it. He knows you're a sinner. Consciously, Man walks around in the condemnation. If that were not true, there'd be no drug problem. If that were not true, there'd be very, very, or I should say, much less sin in the world than there is now, if man was not guilty. I was watching, as I'm a documentary addict, on World War II, and they were interviewing this Navy gunner, and he was talking about how many Japanese planes he had shot down. And the reporter asked him, old man now, he asked him, how do you feel about that? And he says, well, it was war. And I had to do this. The reporter acknowledged that. And there was no other question asked. It was silent for a moment. And then that gunner said, I do everything I can to not think about where I sent those men that I shot down. Even though he was fighting, and God, don't email me about this. Read your Bible. God sanctions war. He doesn't approve of it. He sanctions it. He knows how goofed up we are, and we go to war with each other. He's allowed that in his book because of man's depravity. He doesn't like it. Here's a man who's under the sanction of war, shoots down other men, and yet he goes to bed at night at guilt. We've talked to men in the streets of Russia who killed people in Afghanistan, and they're tormented. People who've had affairs, people who've cheated, people who have defrauded their children, or whatever it is, or whatever the case might be, guilt. You see, that's why the Ten Commandments, by the way, is so powerful to the self-righteous. The Ten Commandments just whittles them away. To the person who's already broken by the holiness of God, you don't throw them the Ten Commandments, you might hit them in the head. You give them the grace of God because they're already broken. They know that they're a sinner. But mankind, by and large, though, that the witness is in their head, I'm guilty, I'm guilty, I'm guilty. You'll ask them, are you guilty? I'm not guilty. I'm fine. Let's just be real and honest. Mankind is guilty until they come to Jesus Christ. That's why when you come to Christ, you just, my gosh, what is this? It's gone. You're free. Amazing. Continuing on. The sinner's condition, spiritually hopeless, consciously guilty, physically condemned. When I say physically condemned, I mean body, soul, and spirit. I mean the whole nine yards. Everything. The Bible says that there'll be a resurrection of both the damned and the redeemed. The Bible says in the book of Daniel chapter 12 and John chapter 5, beginning at verse 28, that all mankind will live forever. Did you know that? All of mankind will live forever. Some will be resurrected to everlasting damnation, and some will be resurrected to everlasting life. Where will you be in eternity? Let me ask you this question. Assuming we're all Christians this morning, you are in a church where there's schools of evangelism taking place here weekly. Do you know how to lead someone to Jesus Christ? Or do you say to them, you know what? Listen, do you know what? Can you just admit that Jesus is real? Yeah, sure, Jesus is real. Can you say that he's God and Lord? Yeah, sure, he's God and Lord. That he rose from the dead? Listen, yeah, he rose from the dead. Can you say that he's coming back? Yeah, he's coming back. Do you believe it? Yeah, sure, I believe it. Do you know you can almost give a perfect presentation, but if you leave out the fact that they're sinners, they will be illegitimate children still when you're done with them? Because unless they come to the feet of Jesus and grab hold of his ankles and say, Lord, have mercy on me, a sinner, they're lost. And you say, well, that's a little bit of legalism. It's pure gospel. There's no legalism at all. You see, the church and the 20th and on the brink of the 21st century is so pathetic and so weak that we'd rather have larger numbers than tell people the truth. And the fact of the matter is, we will stand before the Lord and he's going to say, what did you tell people about my son? Moving on quickly to this second point this morning, the sinner's responsibility. The sinner's responsibility is to count the cost. Jesus never, never, never coerced people into the kingdom. In fact, I bet you if we were traveling with Christ, we would have been a little bit upset. Check it out. Jesus is walking on the road, and there comes one running to him. Listen, running, kneeling down, and crying out. Not crying out loud, but crying out. He didn't come kneeling and running, and Jesus says, for crying out loud, who's this guy? He came crying. We know from Matthew, Mark, and Luke, he's the rich young ruler. He comes running. He's heard about Jesus. He comes running up. Falls. Good master, what must I do to inherit? That's all he's into, is inheriting things. Rich young ruler. How can I get some of this eternal life stuff you're talking about? Jesus knew exactly what to do. He didn't say the grace of God has been shed abroad. And Jesus says, you know the law. You're Jewish. And Jesus went immediately to the first commandment. That's what led him to the Christ. The first thing that is being said in that conversation is the commandments of the 10 that lead to man's dealing with man. That's why he said, as Jesus is talking to him, he says, all these things I've kept from my youth. Then Jesus goes to the very first commandment. And it shut him down. Because this young, rich young ruler had gods in front of God. You know, I don't know. If I would have been Peter, I would have said, Lord, I mean, cut him some slack, will you? Maybe in a couple weeks he'll catch on. Let's visit him again. Let's get his phone number. Let's get his address. Jesus said to him, listen, go sell everything that you have. Is everybody awake right now? I'm going to ask you a question. I'm excited about this because this sets me free. Jesus, why in the world did Jesus say to him, go sell all that you have and come and follow me? Is that the gospel? That is not the gospel. If you sell everything that you have, is that how you get into heaven? No. What was Jesus digging at? He had gods in his life. Things. Toys. Maybe he had a donkey for every day of the week. Different color. He was rich. He had his youth. He had authority. He was a ruler. Jesus says, go sell all that you have and come and follow me. And it says that the man went away sorrowful. And it says Jesus too was also sorry and sad. How come Andrew didn't pipe up and say, can you lower the standard, Jesus, a little? Come on, cut the man some slack. No, Jesus is saying, come up here. Come up here. Come on.
0: 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And now, let's get back to today's message. Once again, here's Pastor Jack.
19: Jesus, this morning, is saying to you, you must make the decision for me. You've trafficked around Christianity. You've played the game. Come on! Make the commitment! But I'm not going to play with you. My goodness, he said, he would say, perhaps, if you could see what's on the other side of this veil of temporal life. There is a world of angels rooting for you and trying to convince you and protect you as I try to reach out to you by my Holy Spirit. And there's a host of hellish demons reaching and clawing and screaming. And like Jesus said to Peter, like it's amazing to me. Jesus said to Peter, Peter, Satan came to me and he asked me about you by name. He wants you to sift you. He wants to sift you like wheat. You know what that means to be sifted like wheat in Israel and Palestine throughout that area? They take a log and they ram nails into the log and they strap it to a donkey or an ox and they pull it all around the grain. The blades are spinning, the nails are churning into the crop until all the thing is broken up. That's the word Jesus used. He said, hey, Peter, Satan came and he asked me. He asked me about you personally by name. If he could sift you like wheat. And Jesus, you said no way, right? And the gospel says, Jesus says, when you've come back around, strengthen your brethren. Wow. Count the cost. Jesus says, pick up your cross and follow me. Pick up the cross. Follow me, he says. The sinner's responsibility is to make a decision. Count the cost. And then be a man, will you? Be a woman. Be an intelligent listener. And decide. No more. Be in the fence. Jesus says, I am the way. Definite article in front each time. The way, the truth, the life. There is no other way to the Father but through me. Well, maybe after I die, I'll decide. Bible says it's too late. And the Bible says you're a fool. Make a decision. Thirdly, the sinner's responsibility is to turn to the truth. God knows that we are able to come to the truth. He knows that we're able to respond. And we as Christians, both being encouraged by this message, I hope, and being challenged to go out and tell people. But maybe they're the non-Christian this morning. God has given you the ability to make the choice about it all, to turn to the truth. I found a perfect example in the mailbox magazine recently, again, on evolution. And then Adam and Eve showed up in your mailbox. Did you see them? I think it's U.S. News and World Report. New discoveries about the Bible. And, you know, it just, usually, they're starting earlier every year. Usually they start attacking the Bible like around Christmas, a couple weeks before Christmas and Easter. It's starting a little early. I just warn you, don't get your theology from magazines. I don't care if the guy is the professor of religion from Harvard. That means diddly, and diddly in Hebrew means nada, nothing. That's a joke. Get your theology from the Bible. But turn to the truth. Make the decision. What makes truth? God's revealed word is truth. This book does not contain truth. It is, in fact, truth. Every moment of it. Turn to it. It's reasonable. It's responsible. According to Romans chapter 12, verses 1 and 2, it's the only smart thing to do. You have nothing smarter and more intelligent to do. For sure, certainly. Third, the gospel's priority, and we'll be done with this. The gospel's priority. The first thing that we see is that it's our only remedy. The gospel priority. Listen, not skits at church, or even skits on the street. Not some ragtime band. Not video presentation. Not stage lighting. The gospel is the only remedy of man's soul. Christ in the sinner. He loves us and has loved us so much that he came himself. He sent no one to take his place. He came and did it himself. Don't you appreciate that? Have you ever had something really big pending and an assistant shows up? What is this? Well, you know, I'm acting on behalf of the corporation and, well, what does Fred Flintstone say about this? Well, you know, I talked to him a couple weeks ago and, oh, Jesus says, angel, step back, move out of the way. And he crawls through Mary's womb into the world. For us, the gospel, let's give them the gospel. 1 Corinthians 15, as we saw, verses 1 through 4. Jesus Christ came from heaven. He died. He rose again from the dead. He came to set sinners free, to save them from their sins. Listen, it's our only power. It is our only power, says the scripture. It's our only remedy. It's the only power. 2 Corinthians chapter 6. We're almost done, quickly. 2 Corinthians chapter 6, Bible says, verse 1, to he gave them power to be called children of God to all those who believe in him. Paul the Apostle said concerning this great power, he says, woe unto me if I preach not the gospel. I'd like to say this, woe unto me if I preach not the gospel. If you're a Christian in here, the Bible applies to us. Woe unto us if we preach not the gospel. What are we doing? What are we doing if we're not preaching the gospel? It's the only remedy. It's the only power. It's the only message. What are we going to tell them? We can fill churches with shows. We can fill churches with all kinds of things. What's the message? The message is the cross. If the Christian today, a professing Christian today, cannot answer the question, on what basis are you saved, I have serious, grave doubts of their position in Christ. Why? On what basis are you saved? It's the cross. It's the cross, and I want to end with this. Listen. Scripture says that the preaching of the cross is foolishness to those who are perishing, but it is the power of God unto salvation to all those who believe, to the Jew first and to the Gentile. That means there's only one way, for the Jew and the Gentile, regardless of some stuff you've heard on TV recently. There's a couple ways to get saved. No, turn that guy off. The cross. Without it, there's no salvation. When you and I are witnessing to people, you start to get dry in your mouth and get a little tensed up, because you hear in your head the Holy Spirit saying, get to the cross. To the cross. Tell them. You know this is true. If you're just going to tell them little sweet lies, nice lies. Oh, you look so nice today. Oh, you're so sweet and you're so good. You went on. Do you believe in God? Yes. Oh, praise the Lord, sister. Hallelujah. Come. What does that mean? Are you a sinner? The person who is ready for the kingdom will say, yes, I am. Or the Christian who knows will say, I am a sinner, but Christ Jesus died for my sins on the cross. If you're lost, you'll say, I'll have nothing to do with this message. I wish you would shut it now. And I'm going to in about 35 seconds. But you know what? I pray not, but in eternity, God may remind you of this message. My hands will be cleared. The gospel will have gone out, and you will have decided. Jesus said, you're either for me or you're against me. No man putting his hand to the plow and looking back is fit for the kingdom of God. You know why, when you look back holding a plow, I don't hold a plow, but you ever look back when you're driving your car on the freeway at 150 miles an hour? We're in Germany. You can look back on our little freeways here, but you go to Germany and look back at 150, and you're in some other country. You look back and the wheel goes like this. Don't look back. Are you freed? To the Christian this morning, it's like, yes! To those of you who are in the balances, it's tragic news today. Christ and the sinner. He's come to set us free. All those who put their trust in him shall not be ashamed.
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30: Hey everybody, this is Chad Shapiro, thankful to be the host of Church of the Week, and I want to just give a shout out to AM 630 for allowing us to have incredible pastors, leaders, churches up to celebrate them in this spot. Also on KSLR.com, you can find us there. I work with Texas Baptist in this region, as well as something called Pastor Strong, and I get to partner with incredible couples like we have here. And there's a great marriage event, just a shout out to that, with Sammy, San Antonio Marriage Initiative, and Pastor Strong and San Antonio Baptist Association, everybody collaborating on this big event that's coming up at Trinity. So keep an eye out for that free comedy event. But today we're celebrating a church plant, kind of, right? Yes, like, yes. A new church plant in the, yes, Word, that is starting to meet and has been meeting. We're going to learn more about it with Pastor Ashley and Nadia Mahon, and they're here with us. Thank God for you guys.
0: Thank you.
30: I want to hear about your background, but first, just in case somebody is only on for a little bit and maybe logs off, which I don't want you to do, if you're watching on social media, share it, like, comment, let's get the word out about this church. But tell them where the church is and what time it meets and those things, so that, yes, everybody can learn more about that.
4: Yes, yes. Would you
0: like to share? Yeah, so, well, in the word gathering, we are very excited to invite anybody who's looking for a place to connect.
30: Yeah.
0: We are meeting of Rolling Oaks Baptist Church, and we are so thankful with Pastor John for allowing us to meet there. But in the church plant, we are really excited to, you know, the families that are looking to do life together. Yeah, so yeah, not, yeah, only go to church and, hey, God bless you, brother. Yeah, good to see, yeah, you. Hi, sister. But to really get to know each other.
30: Yeah.
0: That's the only way that we're going to grow. That's the only way that we have accountability.
30: Yeah.
0: So we meet off that church, off Rolling Oaks.
30: I know, exactly. Church, yeah.
0: Yes, at 9:15 a.m.
4: Yeah, 9:15.
0: Husband.
30: Yeah. And, 9:15. And
4: yes, yes.
0: We're early.
30: Yeah, that's good.
4: It's located on the northeast side, right, yeah, off of Topper Wine.
30: Yeah.
4: Yeah, in Wenzel. Again, it's Rolling Oaks Baptist Church. We meet at 9:15, and we're just looking forward to see all the great things that God will continue to do, because it's been really flourishing. You know, yeah, got a lot of young couples. People are,
30: that's
4: really excited,
30: awesome, yeah,
4: about what God is doing. And Pastor John, we just thank him for the opportunity.
30: Yeah, to, praying for him too, right?
4: Yes, like, absolutely.
30: I love Pastor John and, yes, Pastor Sam and everybody over there.
4: Absolutely.
30: Great church for you. I yes, did not know that they were in that building until, yes, right now. It's, yes, a great spot.
4: Yes.
30: I'm glad you guys are there.
4: God is doing some great things.
30: And so a family church, their kids are in the other room, beautiful family. Family, and it sounds like that's a focus of,
4: yes,
30: your church. And
0: obviously, anybody,
30: yeah,
0: it doesn't,
30: yeah,
0: matter if you're single. We have,
30: yeah, yeah,
0: we have some people who are single,
30: yeah,
0: and waiting for the Lord, you know, to bring the families,
30: right,
0: together,
30: yeah,
0: or maybe the families that will happen there, you know.
30: Yes.
0: But we do have families that have little kids. We have little,
30: yes,
0: kids,
30: yeah,
0: as well. And that kind of creates a bond.
30: It does.
0: We also,
30: yeah,
0: have, later on, I'll share a little bit more, but for the women who stay at home, we have,
30: yeah,
0: a stay at home mom Bible study.
30: Cool.
0: And we do it with the kids, Pastor.
30: Yeah.
0: We're right there, and all,
30: yeah,
0: the kids are there, and some of them are crying, and we help each other.
30: Yeah,
0: some of them are going to need something. We get up, help each other, and continue,
4: amen,
0: reading the word. So
30: yeah,
0: it's
30: awesome.
0: It is our focus, but anybody is welcome, because we want families.
30: Yeah,
0: and in families,
30: yeah,
0: you have older people, younger people, kids,
30: you everyone. Know, we need them all.
0: Yes.
30: That's awesome.
0: Yeah.
30: That's so great.
4: Yes.
30: So tell us how we got to this point. I want to hear about each of your, like, when did you first meet Christ? How did you find, you know, how did you get to where you are now?
4: Yes, yes. Well, I met Christ in college. You know, I was in my early 20s, about 21 years old, and God had brought me through college, and I had come to a point, like a breaking point.
30: Yeah.
4: You know, God brings you to that point in your life where I had an expectation, and that expectation failed through, but God had a greater plan.
30: Yeah.
4: You know, and lo and behold, God brought me out of that situation where I was trying to really study to become a nurse anesthetist at the time.
30: Yeah.
4: You know, and that didn't come through, but God had something greater for,
30: yeah,
4: me.
30: That's
4: and
30: awesome.
4: Now at this time, I've been practicing I've been a nurse for over 20 years.
30: Yeah, praise
4: you know,
30: God.
4: RN, and God had me taking care of people, because I've always had the heart to go to the mission field.
30: Yeah.
4: And this is where me and my wife connected. We actually had the opportunity to do some mission trips together. You know, God has really blessed us there. And but I just came to Christ as a young man, just really searching.
30: Yeah.
4: Searching for who I am, searching for,
30: right,
4: purpose, you,
30: yeah,
4: know. And I know God had always put in my heart to serve people. So for so many years, I've been serving people physically in hospitals and different areas like that. But also for the last over the last decade or so, I've been serving as a pastor,
30: yeah.
4: you know, ministering to people's souls and then doing missionary work
30: yeah.
4: and different things like that. So just looking forward to all the other great opportunities that God will lead us into.
30: Right? Amen. Yes. How about you, Nadia?
0: And then I think this is where God, you see why God allows us to be together with, we're very different. And I think that, he always smiles and I smile, but we're very different as well. My husband, as he said, he met the Lord in his 20s, with 1920.
4: Yes.
0: Not 1920, yeah, yeah. but he was 19 or 20.
4: Yes.
0: And I was brought up a church, you know, yeah. church and ministry is all yes. I knew. So it really helps us to connect with people in two ways, because Ashley knows, certain things that when you are not brought up in the Lord
30: yes.
0: that I cannot relate to,
30: yeah.
0: but then also with the people who have been at church their whole time and maybe had a time of disobedience, came back, anything that people who grew up at church, I can connect with those experiences
30: yeah,
0: and
30: yeah.
0: and my husband is able to connect
30: with the newer
0: yes. believer. So there are things that just, you know, a lot of people can just learn things like, is Christian

0: a young man, I had a set of beliefs.
1: Yeah.
0: And those beliefs weren't right because the word tells us that they weren't right. And as the radio, the slogan, what does it say? Faith comes by hearing and by hearing the word of God.
1: Amen.
0: So it's just really the word. We're just always saturating everything in the word.
1: Yeah.
0: And that's pretty much the centerpiece. If that would be our slogan, it would be in the word.
1: Amen.
2: Yeah.
0: Yeah.
1: Well, you got the right name for the church.
0: Amen.
2: Yeah.
0: Right.
2: And
0: that's
2: to give an example of how we do this by ages, for example, with the kids specifically, we have found a way for kids to memorize the Bible, which is, you know, we just borrow some of the melody of very known songs, like The Wheels of the Bus. Do you remember that?
1: Yeah.
2: How does it go?
1: On the bus go round and round.
2: Okay. So we change the lyrics.
1: Yeah. So we're waiting now. The producer, we're always messing with people about singing.
0: Yes.
2: There you go. So everyone knows the melody. So how can I teach my kid to learn the Bible? Okay, then what about this? By grace we have been saved through faith.
1: Hey, you can say
2: this
1: for real.
2: This is not from ourselves. Yeah. It is the gift of God.
1: Yeah.
2: So we teach the word to the kids and for them to memorize, because the Bible says, right?
0: Yeah.
2: We have kept you. Keep David said, "I have kept your word in my heart, so I may not
0: sin
2: against you."
0: Yes.
2: So the kids, we do it that, and then for the adults, they learn them by hearing their kids doing that. But it's truly here where we find the truth.
0: Amen.
2: And then we'll share a little bit more. But my husband has been, I can tell you, brother, that as somebody who was brought up at the church, I actually started learning real biblical concepts through the help of my husband.
1: That's awesome.
2: And that's the goal, that whoever comes into our gathering has a thirst for the word of God, and we can do that together.
0: God has really blessed me with an opportunity to, you know, go to university to study underneath men that didn't believe the word of God oftentimes, right? And then to come underneath some that did believe the word of God and really study the word of God, even in original language, for yourself and understand and just see what is the real focus of the word of God.
1: Amen.
0: And it's the good news, bringing the good news to all men. What does he say in Matthew 28? Go to all the world, you know, teaching them, baptizing them in the name of the Father, the Son, and the Holy Spirit. So that's really just our focus, to just really ensure that people really know the word of God and what God has for their life.
1: Amen.
0: You know,
1: how long have you guys been meeting in the building?
0: We've been there just a few months.
2: Only a few months.
0: Yeah, just a few months. And God has grown. We have a number of families, and we're approaching like 10 or so families now.
1: Yeah.
0: And, you know, we're changing rooms, getting bigger locations, because just in that amount of time, once we unleash God's word, if you will, people become the transform, and they're inviting their family members, their moms, their dads, like, hey, come and hear this.
1: Amen.
0: Come and hear this. And you could just see people light up, because again, it's not me.
1: Yeah.
0: It's not us, but it's really just God's word that is going to transform people.
1: Yeah.
0: You know, it's no gimmicks, no shows, no entertainment, no personality per se from me, but just the word of God, just exegeting the word of God, opening it up, talking about the original background, the context, you know, and God just changes lives. You know? That's what he's going to do.
1: Praise God.
0: Yeah.
2: And if I can follow with this, I think for the women in the church and the women that the Lord has brought, they have been such a blessing, because oftentimes, and I know this can be a little bit controversial, but oftentimes what happens is you have well-intended women's meetings that focus on a lot of books, not of the Bible, but books that are written that are inspirational and good, but they appeal to the emotional side of women. And what happens is when we really rely on our emotions, that's not going to work, right? When we follow our heart, that's not going to work. The heart is deceitful, right? But when we focus and base our thoughts, we have a biblical perspective on things in the word of God, that is what transforms. So for the women, you know, I my husband and I, one of our favorite conversations literally in the car is to talk about apologetics. How are we going to defend the faith? And I know that he gets excited about this, he's going to share about this, but I one of my desires, our goals, and our mission is that for the moms, the whole family, right? But as a woman, for the moms and the kids, I want to make sure that whatever we're doing is centering the word of God.
1: Amen.
2: And I know how to defend my faith.
0: Yes.
2: And I know how to teach my children what with the hard questions that they're going to have.
1: That's
2: you have
1: good.
2: Teenagers, right?
1: Yeah, yeah. 16,
2: they will come
1: 14.
2: Up with hard questions. Yeah. We need to be able to articulate these answers. And this is one of your passions, to really apologetics
0: absolutely.
2: And
0: that's what the Bible.

0: tells us, it says, be able to give a defense for the hope that lies within you. Yeah. To be able to share with people, you know, people maybe who are hostile, that don't believe in Christ, and also people who you want to share the gospel with, but they're indoctrinated with something else. You know, we just want to give them that true hope in Christ in a loving and gentle way.
1: Amen. Yes. You are listening to AM 630 The Word. My name is Chad Shapiro. Blessed to be on here within the Word gathering, right? With Nadia and Ashley Mahon. These guys are incredible. You got the brand new building that they just kind of moved into and is already starting to fill up. So if you want to find a church plant, I love church plants too, because sometimes you get to more of a chance to really participate and serve and to connect easier because everybody's kind of a little bit newer. There's opportunity to serve, and it sounds like you guys are definitely doing that. What are some of the kind of outreach what things you're doing in the community to be able to serve in that area?
0: Yes.
2: So you want to say about the downtown thing, because I think that was really cool. We did it with other churches, but we're going to continue. You want to do that one?
0: Yes. So there's an opportunity that we've had downtown to kind of, we met up with a few different churches. And, you know, downtown, you know, we know here in San Antonio, we're a tourist destination. Mm-hmm. And we have different events here downtown. And there was, there's a business owner downtown who encourages us to come down there and stand out in front of their shop and to evangelize and to open air preach. Yeah. And we actually had that opportunity. And there's a star downtown right across from the mall. It's called the Freedom of Speech Star. Oh, man. And whoever takes that star, we're able to open air preach. And that's the only area in front of the Alamo where you can open air preach.
1: I did not know. And
2: so is the state, but very important. Explain the state thing, maybe, because that's it belongs to the state. So if you share the gospel in the state territory, they can remove you. They can ban you for a year. Yes. If you are, but if you are inside of the circle with the star, you have freedom of speech.
1: Wow. Yes.
0: And apparently there was a lot of heretical groups. Mm-hmm. You know, I'm not sure if you ever heard of the Black Hebrew Israelites or some other heretical groups that would take that circle and they would open air preach and they would stir a lot of people up. Yeah. But as the business owner, Shady's like, this is the first time that I have not seen them there in the last few weeks. Wow. So this is your opportunity. Yeah. So we ran to the circle and we began to share. And we just seen hearts open. Yeah. And we actually, there was a basketball tournament that week that we went, and we began to pray for whole basketball teams. Mm-hmm. Young kids just come and want to understand what the gospel is, and we were praying with them. So it was just an awesome turnout. That was one event. Then we've also helped the church underneath the bridge. We've sang with them. We've passed out food, and we've done a few events like that.
2: And now, although these are things that obviously I think all churches, or most, I would hope, have outreach events, but really outreach is every day, right? Yeah. Sharing the gospel is every day where we go, but making disciples and trying to make those connections. I would say that, obviously, as a mom and a stay-at-home mom, I focus on encouraging the moms. So where do we do these things? Every time I take the kids to the park, there are moms that I can talk to, right?
1: Yeah.
2: Every time that, or not to the park, but anywhere where we take the kids, there are moms that are just on their phones, and that is the outreach opportunity.
0: Yeah.
2: And because of some of the moms that we started working with, like I shared before, we have a stay-at-home mom Bible study anybody can just come and do it with the kids. Like I said, help each other. A few times I have heard moms that say, hey, I cannot go because I have little kids. You know, I have a year old. I have a 5 year old, and they're in. Hey, we're all on the same boat.
1: We
2: have a mom that has 7 kids, and she comes.
0: Yes.
2: So nobody with moms, we don't have an excuse not to go to Bible study. If you are looking for a place where to go, I would love to connect with them and be part of what God is doing, teaching us in His Word.
1: Amen. Amen. It sounds like you guys are doing a great job of partnering with other ministries too. Can you explain your heart behind that and some of the key steps you do to be able to link arms with others?
0: So, I mean, the kingdom of God is all about relationships, right? I mean, there are brothers and sisters in Christ. I mean, they may be underneath a different building, a different name, but we're looking forward to just building those relationships, cultivating those relationships, because we all specialize in different areas, if you will. And we could possibly help them and build them up in certain areas, help them with their food pantry, their food bank, help another ministry if they need help filling in with teaching. So we're just always available as the body of Christ, because Jesus said it, for whom much is given, or as the scripture rather says, for whom much is given, much is required. Mm-hmm. Right. So we feel like much has been given to us. Right. We have so many talents. Mm-hmm. God has blessed us with so many talents, and we just go out free of charge and try to help the community, help other ministries, partner with them, see how we can help each other, build one another up, encourage one another.
1: Yeah. Amen.
2: Absolutely. And I think that sometimes there can be, because of the difference in you know, ways of thinking that people may have, even inside the church,
1: yeah,
2: that can cause division. But I think if we focus on what the commonality that we have, you know, if your church is teaching Jesus Christ and Him crucified, like Paul said, then, hey, let's work together. Yeah. We have the same goal. Are we going to have some differences on styles or ways of worship? Perhaps, but man, if we are preaching Jesus, if we're trying to share the gospel and make disciples, let's work together. Yeah. You know, let's get to know each other. Let's knock on each other's doors. Let's share buildings. Yeah. Let's share ideas, right? Let's share food, meals together.
0: Yeah, we need each other. Absolutely. Yeah. This is the day and age. We need each other.
1: Yeah. You guys get me fired up. So I'm sure you get a lot of people fired up. People that are sitting and maybe not engaged in their faith. You know, what would you say to them? And they're kind of sitting there. They maybe listen to the channel. They're watching this, but they're not serving very much. Mm-hmm. And they're just kind of maybe going to church here and there, learning, but not actually doing. You guys seem more of a doer church than just a hearer church. What would you say to them?
0: Absolutely. Contact us. Come alongside us. We'll kind of do the spiritual gifts test.
1: Yeah.
0: See where your talents are. Because the kingdom of God needs you.
1: Amen.
0: The Bible, God doesn't call us to sit on the couch, but if you have a spiritual gift that can be utilized, right, for the church, the church is lacking a gift somewhere.
1: Yeah.
0: And it's yours.
1: Yeah,
0: and you need to come and get involved and let us encourage you and build you up, because God never wants us to be in isolation.
1: Yeah.
0: That's what's wrong with our culture now. We just sit back on cell phones. But no, God wants you to come out into the community to serve. He says the greatest amongst you is your servant. He wants us to serve one another, to love one another. And that's how we do it.
1: Mm-hmm.
0: Using our spiritual gift, using our talents.
1: Amen. Right?
2: And I would say that what I really enjoy, I have been in a lot of churches and growing up, just a lot of denominations, whatever my mom went, right?
1: Yeah.
2: But I would say this, that what I see different, God working now in the ministry that the Lord has in His mercy, right? Because we don't deserve nothing, and in His grace given us, is that we ask questions. Mm-hmm. Listen, you want to be in a place, whatever church people are going, but what we are trying to do with the families is like, okay, Ashley will preach the word of God, right? Let's say on a Sunday or Fridays during our family meetings, dinners every Friday, really spend time together, get to know each other, do life together. Mm-hmm. And while that happens and we open the word of God, okay, and he's preaching on, you know, Hebrews 10, because Hebrews is hard.
0: Yes.
2: But okay, then let's ask questions. So after the sermon, then everyone asks questions and make comments.
0: Amen.
2: So because right now we have the ability to do that, right?
1: Yeah.
2: It's harder with hundreds of people,
1: but
2: with what God has given us, we have the ability to ask questions. Hey, what do you think about this? And you will be, you probably know this, you'll be surprised to find out what people really think.
1: Sure.
2: But it gives you an opportunity to say, hey, this is what the word of God says, right? Not what we think, but the perspective, the biblical worldview on things.
0: Amen.
1: Amen.
0: Yes.
1: God's faithfulness. He's got you in that new building. What are some other things you've seen God's faithfulness really show up for your church, your family?
0: Yeah. It's just day to day, even how we got there. You know, we had left one ministry, and within the same week, you know, this ministry door was open.
1: Wow.
0: You know, we were serving, you know, my wife was the worship leader. I was preaching, teaching, and, you know, God said, hey, it's time to go. And literally within that week, we actually were wondering for like a day or two, where would we go?
1: Yeah.
0: And literally that next Sunday, we didn't even miss a Sunday, I don't think.
1: Wow.
0: And that's what we were. You know, I met up with Pastor John, and he was like, hey, come over here and preach. Hey, I got a spot for you. And God, he just seen something in me.
1: Amen.
0: And I'm like, I see something that we could really build something together.
1: Yeah.
0: And God is faithful. He's always faithful.
2: Amen. And I would say the families that God has brought together, including us, you know, some of us, we met through Facebook. That's why this works.
1: Yeah,
2: like definitely. This connection works.
1: Mm-hmm.
2: We have met through just being at the park. Yeah. Let me give you the latest one yesterday because I see God's faithfulness. We were looking for a stroller because, and maybe in another interview, you guys can talk about this,
0: stroller,
2: but my husband is like, let's get a jogging stroller. He's very into health, and he has taught me a lot. and he has a heart to teach pastors about taking care of themselves.
1: Let's do it.
2: Health-wise, right? So he was like a jogging stroller. So I went to Facebook Marketplace. This is not sponsored. and then we found a lady. So we went to get it. And when I saw the lady, she was like, I know you. I saw you in a church plane. And I was like, okay, we started talking. And she said, you were the only one that talked to me. And I had been thinking about you. And I was like, wow. I did not remember this lady. And then I remember, I was like, I know who you are. So we're connecting and we're hoping that she comes and joins us. But that is so,
0: amen.
2: The other side of the city, looking for a stroller, and God's faithfulness in connecting you with people who are looking for this, doing life together, not just church, just a service, but really being there for each other.
0: Amen. How can they contact us? What's our contact?
2: And you will say, because I forgot to text. So we would love to get, you know, and you can even text a number. Yep. I don't know
0: call,
2: if that was
0: text.
2: A question, but
0: yes.
2: But it. The
0: 210-880-INFO or 210-880-4636. You can call or text, leave us a message, and we'll get back with you. And
1: we're about to wrap up. Any last words you guys want to say?
0: We're just so thankful for what all God is doing. And if he brings you our way, please come, you know, just follow the voice of the Lord. And we look forward to meeting you.
2: Yeah. Amen. And I would say that because how I was brought up, I would say specifically anyone who is looking to really get in the word of God, we're going to make the time. We have the time, the love, the patience. Let's do it together as moms, as families. And thank you as well for having us today.
1: My pleasure. Amen. Take care, y'all. God bless you. Come next week. Take care.
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10: Near the end of the Revolutionary War, George Washington received a letter from one of his own officers. Colonel Louis Nicola suggested that America might be better served by a monarchy, with Washington himself as king. Washington firmly rejected the idea. He had spent years leading Americans in a fight for independence from a monarchy. He would not see that victory end with America creating a king of its own. He understood that the cause of the revolution was greater than any one man. His example reminds us that power can be offered, earned, or taken. But character determines whether we use it for ourselves or remain faithful to something greater.
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17: Pick your Bibles with me this morning. I'll be speaking on biblical keys to a blessed and happy home. Biblical keys. How many of you want to know the keys to a blessed and happy home? Only three people. How many of you want to know the keys? As you lift your hands up, may God release the keys to you. So especially this month, we'll be talking about love, love, love. It's okay to understand that also love is very needed in a family. Not just among couples and, you know, two people. The whole family needs love. Tell you about, I need love. Amen. Ephesians chapter 5. Ephesians chapter 5. If you don't mind, you stand for the reading of God's word. Ephesians chapter 5. I read from verse 1 and 2, and I will skip to 21 to 33. At some point, I'll make you sit down. Please stand. Please stand. Don't worry. You've done well. Thank you, Holy Spirit of God. Be ye therefore followers of God as dear children, and walk in love. Somebody say, walk in love. As Christ also had loved us and has given himself for us. Everybody pay attention to this. He gave himself as an offering and as what? A sacrifice. That's deep stuff. I don't have time to exegete that. He not only gave himself as an offering, but he took it further, even to the things we don't deserve, as a sacrifice. To God, the love he showed is not just to us, but to what? To God as a sweet smelling servant. Go to verse 21 or verse 15. Let's go to 15. See there that you walk circumspectly. Did you see that? That word circumspect or circumspectly means to carefully consider circumstances around us and the possible consequences of our action. Being cautious, being wise, and being morally sound. God wants us to be circumspect. Tell you about God wants you to be circumspect. Walk not as fools, but as wise, redeeming the time, because the days are what? Are evil. We're in evil days, Bethel. Wherefore, be not unwise, but understanding what the will of God is. Verse 18. Be not drunk with wine. Did you see that? Be not what? Wherein is excess. But be filled with the Spirit. Speaking to yourselves in what? In Psalms. We don't have time. I would have given you time to speak to yourself in Psalms. Speaking to yourself in Psalms, in hymns. Thank you, Brother Trevor, this morning. And spiritual songs. Come on, come on. You guys are in spirit. Singing and making melody in your hearts to what? To the Lord. Verse 20. Giving thanks always for all things unto God and the Father in the name of our Lord Jesus Christ. Verse 21. Submitting. Everybody look at this. What did it say? Submitting. This word is a word that many people don't like. If your family would enjoy peace and happiness, this word must be a part of your modus operandi. It must be part of the workings, the culture in your home. Submitting. Husband submitting to wife. Wife submitting to husband. Children submitting to parents. Everybody in the family submitting to the will of God. Not saying, I'm telling you, one of the things that can cause the greatest shipwreck in a family is when people make up their mind to do evil and carry it out. And nobody can change your mind. Don't be that believer. You never be somebody that nobody can change your mind. What if you are going the wrong direction 90 miles an hour? Speed is not the same as direction. You can be wrong. Did you hear me? Yes. What did I say? You are not Alpha and Omega. You are not the beginning and the end. You can be wrong. Peter, if Peter refused to listen to what God had told him, we today will not be saved. Because as far as they thought salvation was for the Jews. And God told Peter, kill and eat in the dream. Peter said, I can't do this. It's against the culture. God said, don't call unclean what I've called clean. When God is trying to change your mind, are you going to be stubborn to carry your will out? You do that, your family will enter shipwreck. Somebody hearing me this morning? If God is giving you an instruction, God sent somebody to you. You woke up early in the morning, the person, you didn't see the person before. You've never seen the person before. They appear and they told you. God told them to tell you this. And with your full chest and mind, you disobey. I heard a story of a young girl that woke up in her family. It was a Muslim family, but she woke up in a dream, and in that dream her father is a pilot and saw that there was a plane crash and cried out of the dream and said, daddy, I had a dream, don't fly today. Young girl, The father listened to that dream. Every person that flew in that plane that he would have flown perished. When God is trying to speak to you, when God is trying to help you, and he brings an instruction to you, will you be patient to consider? Or are you going to allow your PhD to block your mind and your brain from understanding sound counsel? He that is often reproved and the same hardeneth his heart, the same will suddenly be destroyed without remedy. Everybody's telling you, calm down. You say, no! Calm down for what? Calm down. What did I say? Look at your neighbor, tell your neighbor, calm down. Submitting yourself what? One to what? It doesn't matter who is senior or who is junior. Submit yourself one to another. The moment God sunk this truth into my brain, you know, as a man, I grew up as an African man, now I'm an American man. We're always right. Don't you know I'm the head? So who is the day? I feel you're always right. And God told me, if your wife give you counsel, don't you think that there's wisdom in that counsel? I said, no! I'm the man. I'm always right. So God explained it this way to me. Have you ever seen a woman that wants to be a widow? Clap if you want to clap. Your clap is... Are you understand what I mean? So when a wife is telling a husband, it's because she wants the husband to be alive. Nobody wants to cry. So sometimes just consider that advice. If you say change that time, change the time. Before somebody look at the man like, nobody could advise you in your whole house that you don't wear purple tie with red shirts. Tell your neighbor, learn to submit. No, I'm serious. Tell your neighbor, learn to submit. Look at verse 22. Wives, now. This is who the scripture targets the most. Wives, submit yourselves. Verse 22. Submit yourselves unto your own husbands as who? Don't focus on them. Sometimes husbands could be stubborn. But when you submit to them, you are not submitting to them because of them. Submit to them because of who? Of the Lord. Verse 23, for the husband is the head of who? Of the wife. Even as, look at it. It wasn't just a statement to identify head. They used it as a way or a descriptive term, or is this metaphor now or simile? Whichever one you understand. Even as Christ is the head of what? And he is the savior of who? Of the body. Look at how God used that description so that we understand. Go to the next verse. Therefore, as the church is subject unto Christ, everybody look at this now, so let the wives be to their own husbands. In what? In everything. If a marriage will make it, 75% depends on the wife being willing to submit. Did you hear what I said? Somebody said this mathematics is not fair. It's not fair, but it's just. Your willingness to submit, you cannot have two drivers at the same time. Are you hearing what I'm saying? I didn't form it. Am I the one that formed it? Please, where did you read it? See the Bible. So wives, I'm not trying to play some male chauvinistic something. That's not the point. It's scripture here. If a woman learns to submit to her husband, you will control that man. The woman is just submitting. Ask a man, ask the real man in the house, who is the real head of the house? If a woman says, ask any man, your wife is quiet and he didn't say anything. He said, honey, how are you doing? Even the man will not be at peace. So look at what God told the husbands. Love your what? Someone says submit. Look at the role of the man. Love your wife, even as what? Christ. Love the church. And look at the next point. And what? So God even told the man, you are the head. But if anybody is to die, you will die. Please tell me which one is harder, submitting or dying. Do you get the point? Gave himself for it, that he might sanctify and cleanse it with the washing of the water. By what? By the water. Verse 27, that he might present it to himself a glorious church. So you can see that what we see about husband and wives is not about really marriage on earth. It's the symbolism of what Christ and the church represent. Without spot or wrinkle or any such thing, but that it should be holy and without blemish. Verse 28, so ought men to love their wives as what? Their own bodies. He that loveth his wife loveth himself. So if you don't love your wife, you don't love yourself. For no man ever hated his own flesh. But what do? They nourish it and cherish it, even as the Lord, the church. Verse 30, for we are members of his body and of his flesh and of his bones. Verse 31, for this cause shall a man leave his father and what? And mother be joined unto his wife, and they too shall become what? So as far as God is concerned, God does not look at me and Chidi as two people. When God sees Chidi, God has seen me. When God sees me, God has seen Chidi. Do you get it? Somebody say amen. Verse 32, this is a great mystery, and I speak concerning Christ and the church. Nevertheless, let every one of you in particular so love his wife even as himself, and the wife see that she reverence. Everybody say the word reverence. Reverence. Say it again loudly. Reverence. That word reverence is respect with all your heart, with everything, in total submission. So it's respect with submission. That's what that reverence is. Reverence the husband. Sit down and we'll read the last part. Ephesians chapter 6 from verse 1 to 4. You've done well this morning. If it's only the scripture I've read for you, I've done my job. Because the Holy Ghost will interpret it for you. Now, since it's a family thing, it's a family affair, look at verse 1. Ephesians chapter 6, verse 1. Everybody read with me. One, two, go. Children, obey your parents. In what? In the Lord. For this is right. So even in a family, children have a responsibility. children, obey your parents in the Lord. As long as they are your parents, it doesn't even matter whether they are adult children or young children. God expects children to obey their parents in what? In the Lord. For this is right. Look at verse 2. Honor. Everybody use the word honor. Honor. Say it loud. Honor. Honor your father and mother, which is the first commandment with what? With a promise. Honor your father and mother. Honor your father and mother. Any believer that does not honor their parents is disobeying God. And these parents include father-in-law and mother-in-law. Honor. Honor. Now, they may be wrong in certain ways of doing things, but that is not a license to dishonor. Is somebody hearing me? You still have to give them the honor. Honor your father and mother, which is the first commandment with a promise. Go to the next verse. So, look at the reason. So, some of the prayers we pray are not necessary if we just obey this commandment. So that it may go well with you. How many of you want it to go well with you? If your hands are not raised up, how many of you want it to go well with you? As you lift your hands and shout amen, it will go well with you. So that you may enjoy long life. Where? On earth. So one of the tickets, one of the license for long life is honoring fathers and mother. Verse 4. This part, nobody reads it, but I will read it. Parents, you have a role as well. Fathers, do not exasperate your children. It means don't nag them. Don't trouble them to the point that they want to run out of home. Don't exasperate them. All right? Don't shout and yell and trouble them to the point that they have no peace. It's an instruction from God. Don't exasperate your children. Instead, look at your responsibility. Bring them up in the training and what? Instruction of the Lord. So, one of the ways not to exasperate them is not to impose your will, but to teach them what the Word of God has said. May God bless His Word in our hearts in Jesus' name. We live in a world today where the family unit is under serious attack by the enemy. There's disunity between husband and wife, father against mother, mothers against fathers, children in conflict with parents, one parent partnering with children against the other parent, brothers and sisters not in agreement, all sorts of disunity in the family. The reason why the devil does that is because the only way to stop a group of people from going forward is to introduce disunity. Show me a family that is not going forward. I show you a family where there's no unity. You've heard this terminology, united we stand, divided we do what? We fall. So any family where people are trying to impose their will, I'm going to do what I want to do, you do what you want to do, go look at that family, they don't go far. Rather than helping each other, they destroy each other. So sometimes what the devil does in making us not to advance, not to enjoy our lives and each other, is he will bring disunity and confusion into the family where we don't speak the same language. In Genesis chapter 11, They made up their mind, group of people on earth, that they're going to build a tower that's going to go all the way to heaven. And in fact, when God saw that, God saw this, the people is one. And whatever they are proposing they had to do, nobody can stop them, even God. So God said, you know what? We're going to confuse their language. Immediately, they spoke different languages. And there was disunity. The work stopped. So let me tell you, every family advancement, every family joy, every family peace is disrupted once disunity sets in. So it is in your interest, it behooves you and I, to make sure that whatever we foster unity, even when it is against your own will, to allow peace reign. Is somebody hearing me? Okay, let's say, for example, you want to eat salad, and the other person says, no, we're not eating salad, we're eating fufu. Instead of salad and fufu to cause conflict, you know what you do? Defer. Calm down. Or you can say, we eat little salad and we eat little fufu. If the other person insists, no, we must eat salad, praise God. Eat the salad and think of fufu. Is somebody hearing what I'm saying? Did you hear what I'm saying? The stress that disunity will bring in your family is not worth the argument. Life is not all about winning. You know, some of us want to win. You want to win every argument. You want to win every conflict. Child of God, if you leave...
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25: Hello, and welcome to the prophetic voice of our time, where we focus on the voice of prophecy, which is the testimony of Jesus Christ. Our host, Christina Sasso, is a senior pastor at Freedom Fellowship Church. Let's hear what she has to say to the body of Christ.
26: God bless you for tuning in. Hello, this is Christina Sasso of Freedom Fellowship Church and Sons of God Ministries International, and you are listening to the prophetic voice of our time. It has been several weeks since I shared with you, and during those times, the Holy Spirit has been giving me visions, insights, and understanding on what He is doing on the face of the earth and what He's about ready to do. And He gave me several instructions to the body of Christ. So I wanted to really encourage you to take things seriously and be proactive in your walk with the Lord. Be proactive with God's promises. It is impossible to please God without faith. And what we believe, it produces corresponding action. Okay? Time is of the essence. And if there are no major changes that are happening in your ways of doing things and the way you approach and see things, you have a lot of catching up to do. And please take action before it is too late, and you have to keep up with the rest of us who believe God and take the kingdom of God by force. We are not waiting on God. God is waiting on us to follow our instruction, to follow His word, and to trust Him to do things His ways. Or else, we will get replaced. God is not going to wait on us. So, there are many things to address, so let us get started, okay? And I want you to share these prophetic instructions to everyone that you know so that it can spread, okay? And also, you can subscribe to youtube.com/SOGMI and follow us and join us in our live stream services so that you will be able to keep up with what we've been doing and what God is doing in our lives, and so that you'll do the same, okay? Last Wednesday in our Wednesday services, the Lord had me focus on prophetic instructions for the body of Christ here in the United States as a warning, and for the body of Christ in the Philippines, especially Freedom Fellowship Church and its affiliates. We have churches now with our affiliates. We have been covering about 6 or 7 provinces already in the Philippines, and now we are expanding the Empower Leader, Empower Nation Ministers Training and Conference all over the southern part of the Philippines, where the revival in the Philippines will manifest first. So you're talking about, it used to be a predominantly Muslim region, okay? Now the Lord have been increasing our numbers, the body of Christ. So we're winning them. We're winning them by being kind and merciful to them, by giving them the great news, okay? But here it is, and we need to be sober. We need to take things seriously. In the Philippines, the people are so hospitable. They find a way to really have a good time. They sing all the time, and I always joke about, even some of them don't have any business in singing. They sing anyway, and they always have smiles on their faces. And they're one of the most hospitable people on the face of the earth and hardworking. Those are the many, many gifts and godly or goodly characters of the Filipino people. One thing is very, very blatant every time I go there. The nation of the Philippines, God has bestowed upon that country many, many blessings, natural resources, hardworking people, and we have some of the best beaches in the world. And of course, we always enjoy the music and the food. But one thing is very, very blatant and a cause of concern and a burden for me. Ever since we started the Empower Leader, Empower Nation training and conferences in the Philippines for 20 years now. It's amazing. And it's amazing how many thousands of people got saved and hundreds of thousands of people that got empowered. But the poverty is something that you can see everywhere. Many sufferings. It seems like the rich are getting richer and the poor are getting poorer. And at the same time, there are many corruptions in their government, political corruptions. So the main issue as far as why the people remains in poverty, actually they're languishing in poverty, is because of corrupt political leaders and wicked spiritual leaders. I say wicked because many of them are in for themselves instead of obeying the Great Commission and taking care of the people. Well, this ministry started changing that, you know, one life at a time. And now the Lord is increasing our number, especially in the southern part of the Philippines and also in 2 provinces, Zambales and Pangasinan provinces. We continue to increase our numbers, okay? But this is a warning on how to get out of poverty. The spiritual leaders in the Philippines need to focus in their assignment. They need to focus in obeying God and attending to the needs of the people, of their congregation. So the issue there is poverty, and God is holding the spiritual leaders accountable, okay? In Deuteronomy chapter 28, verse 43 to 48, this is what's happening in the Philippines. And at the same time, it's a warning for the body of Christ here in the United States not to let this thing happen to this country, okay? We have a responsibility Okay, Deuteronomy chapter 28, verses 43 to 48. All of us Christians have heard about Deuteronomy 28. It is the blessings and the cursings.

news, not to raise money, and to prepare God's people for the works of service, that is discipleship. Okay, so let me go back to Deuteronomy 28, verse 46 now. They will be a sign and a wonder to you and descendants forever, because you did not serve the Lord your God joyfully and gladly in the time of prosperity. Therefore, in hunger and thirst, in nakedness and dire poverty, you will serve the enemies the Lord sends against you. He will put an iron yoke on your neck until he has destroyed. For the body of Christ here in the United States, Deuteronomy chapter 28, verse 47, is one thing that we need to repent and make corrections. Okay? Verse 47. Because you did not serve the Lord your God joyfully and gladly in the time of prosperity. Okay? And in Proverbs chapter 1, starting with verse 23. If you had responded to my rebuke, I would have poured out my heart to you and made my thoughts known to you. Why are you not hearing from God? Review and meditate on this verse. Proverbs 1:23. If you had responded to my rebuke, I would have poured out my heart to you and made my thoughts known to you. But since you rejected me when I called, and no one gave heed when I stretched out my hand, since you ignored all my advice and would not accept my rebuke, I, in turn, will laugh at your disaster. I will mock when calamity overtakes you. Okay, and it went on. We don't want that to happen. We need to obey God. We need to make things personally. Don't compare yourself to others. Don't give any condition, but do the right thing yourself. You must choose whom are we going to serve. I must choose every day that whom I'm going to serve. Okay? So it is important for us. Okay. And of course, Proverbs said, in Proverbs chapter 3, verse 9, it is important. It says, honor the Lord with your wealth, with the first fruits of all your crops. Then your barns will be filled to overflowing, and your vats will brim over with new wine. What did the Lord said? You did not serve me and honor me, obey me gladly, and during the times of prosperity, then you'll become the tail and not the head, and foreigners will rule over you. The Lord have been merciful, and it was breathtaking to see how close we got for this country to go bankrupt. And I'm not talking about finances, morally, and everything. And it comes. Thank God that He intervened. But we must make the corrections right now, starting with our hearts. We need to correct, make adjustments, and obey what the Holy Spirit is saying to us. And at the same time, by the Word of God, we know what to do. You know what to do, what is right. If you're not sure, you can always ask the Holy Spirit. And you always consider the heart of our God. If it brings God all the glory, and if it will benefit His people, and you will be blessed too, then it is from God. We must know the heart of God, okay? And we don't want for United States of America to fall, okay? We need to obey. It depends on the body of Christ, especially the spiritual leaders, to make the correction, to repent if necessary, and embrace the major changes that will jolt the entire world. But it is good. And now, the prophecy when I was in Florida that I released, and I called the team, and I released it over this radio and our Sunday services, that the winds of change have come. And the Lord repeated it three times. The winds of change have come. The winds of change

0: have come. And it says it will be like a tornado, a very powerful tornado, that it will uproot, take out wickedness, corruptions, anything that is from God, and expose them. And expose them to the light, but they will be uprooted, that no one will be able to stop this, because it is by the hand of the Almighty God. It is a great news for the body of Christ. If we make the corrections, if we follow God's instruction to the letter, it will be a blessing to us, because when we emptied ourselves from the cares of the world, then God will bring in more increase to your life. The more you expand, the more you get rid of those things, even practices, which are the world's ways, and bring in and implement God's ways of doing things, more blessings are coming, okay? This is going to happen every week. We have a new instruction, and we have a new blessings, promises from the Almighty God. And I am seeing the manifestations of this in the body of Christ, especially with Freedom Fellowship Church. And I always encourage the team and you, our radio listeners, to take action on what is going on, okay? Now, we need to be proactive. We don't react to things. But I must address what is happening with some of the wicked political leaders in Washington, D.C. that are being dealt with right now, okay? I'm going to address what is happening with former Congressman Swalwell and a former gubernatorial candidate for the state of California. You know the story. It is being covered 24/7 nonstop. For us, the body of Christ, do not gloat. Do not engage in mockery. Don't even say that he deserve it, that you want everybody go to jail. Like I spent so many times in the first year of President Biden, I spent so many times on my knees in prayer just to nullify and pull down what the body of Christ are saying, that he's going to die, that this is going to happen. And that is not from God. So now I must address this again. Don't get involved with mockery. Because in Proverbs chapter 24, verses 17 to 20, it says, do not gloat when your enemy falls. When he stumbles, do not let your heart rejoice, or the Lord will see and disapprove and turn his wrath away from him. Do not fret because of evil men, or be envious of the wicked. For the evil man has no future or hope, and the lamp of the wicked will be snuffed out. Instead of joining many in mockery and wanting this person to go in jail and this person to go in jail, you know, exposure and what happened to him, for me, in the eyes of God, God is grieved, but he is holy and just. Don't you think it is time for us to have more compassionate and merciful? Isn't it time to pray for his salvation? Isn't it time for us to pray that he will get saved and introduce a very loving and a merciful God? Because right now, there is no hope for him except our Lord Jesus Christ. So where is the heart of God falls into this? We know that. Ezekiel 33:11. As surely as I live, says the Lord, I do not enjoy in the punishment of the wicked. This is a punishment. And if that is your brother or loved one or a son, you will see things differently. Or if that is you, do you want all of your sins exposed for the whole world? And they laugh at it? As it is now, he stands alone. But God wants us to win him over. And if it is possible for him to get saved, which is more than likely, that he will be restored, that there is hope for him. So my dear brothers and sisters, stop it, okay? Don't enjoy it. Because if that is you, you would want somebody to stand next to you no matter what. And that is our loving and merciful God that we serve. So let us pray and agree with me that Swalwell, even Gonzalez in the state of Texas, that they will repent, that they will get saved, that they will have hope in the future, that they will be restored, so that God can wipe away all their sins and they have a new beginning. Okay? So that is where the heart of God is. And I'm just telling you, do not gloat. Do not engage, but continue to pray and ask the Holy Spirit what He wants you to pray and do and continue to do the right thing. So now, we don't want the curses that are contained in Deuteronomy 28 to come upon this country, to come upon the body of Christ. From what we have right now, let us start honoring God. Let us take care of our physical body. Let us honor God with our wealth, whatever it is, however small it is, that we will be a good steward of the little things that we have been faithful on, the little things that we have right now. And once we are faithful in little things, it is the principle of Jesus that laid out. Then you'll be faithful in much. Okay, that is in Luke chapter 16, starting with verse 10. Okay, so all of this on what is happening, we cannot use the knowledge that we have, the previous training that we have, and even the resources that we have. They're not enough. The only way that we can be a part of this great move of God, especially in the leadership position and the transfer of wealth, influence, and affluence, is to sanctify ourselves. We need to guard our heart. We need to watch what we say. It is the spiritual purification that we must do in order for us to qualify it. And because this is overwhelming, when you finally see what God has for you, it's overwhelming. It is impossible to be able to do those things. Okay? And in 2 Corinthians chapter 12, verse 9 says, "My grace is sufficient for you, for my power is made perfect in weakness." So in our weakness, God is strong. We don't have to be concerned whether we're qualified or not. When God called you, God never makes mistakes. You understand that, okay? Romans 8:26. "In the same way, the Spirit helps us out in our weakness. We do not know what we ought to pray for, but the Spirit Himself intercedes for us with groans that words cannot express." So, I'm running out of time, so let me follow it through, or Joshua will. The instruction. So, whatever you receive from the Lord and whatever the Word of God says, follow your instruction to the letter. And those conditions that are contained in your personal prophecies, review them, meditate on them, and meet those conditions. Again, Proverbs 3:9, honor the Lord with your wealth. And pray, spend time with God. And concerning the transfer of wealth, influence, and affluence, continue to ask God for wisdom. You need the wisdom from above so that you know what to do at the right moment and you make all the right decision, because you are now implementing God's ways of doing things if you're led by the Holy Spirit. I repeat, your experience, resources, and training will not be enough for you to manifest your inheritance or be a part of the transfer of wealth. Why? We've never been here before. Transfer of wealth has been believed. It's in the Word of God. Has been believed, confessed, and claimed by the people of God for many generations. But now, beginning this month, it is implementation, receiving from God. It is receiving those things that were promised. And every time we get matured in certain level, then God will manifest His purpose and your inheritance in that area. Okay? Psalm 111 verse 10. The fear of the Lord is the beginning of wisdom. All who follow His precepts have good understanding. To Him belongs eternal praise. This is also in Proverbs 1:7. Keep this in mind. The transfer of wealth and you handling resources. Remember Proverbs 3 verse 19. By wisdom, the Lord said, the Lord laid the earth's foundation. By understanding, He set the heavens in place. And there's more about wisdom in the book of Proverbs. I'm running out of time. Please follow this instruction. Spend time with the Lord and be fruitful all the time. Okay? And in the name of Jesus, I release forth the manifestations of your healing in your physical body and in your mind in the name of Jesus. The Lord has healed you already at the cross, you and I. Now we are going to walk and talk that we are healed already and that manifestation is on its way. It will be over real soon. And now, once it manifested, the Lord is going to use you to release, to deliver others by your obedience and preaching the word from their captivities. God bless you for tuning in. Until next time.
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6: 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Colonel Louis Nicola suggested that America might be better served by a monarchy, with Washington himself as king. Washington firmly rejected the idea. He had spent years leading Americans in a fight for independence from a monarchy. He would not see that victory end with America creating a king of its own. He understood that the cause of the revolution was greater than any one man. His example reminds us that power can be offered, earned, or taken. But character determines whether we use it for ourselves or remain faithful to something greater.
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27: It is good to be back.
28: Good.
27: It really is.
28: Family, we are. We're still here,
27: yeah, yeah.
28: For sure.
27: Although I guess we always say it was selfishly nice to be back. We do realize that when we're not here, you all get to just listen to God's Word, the Bible. And so I don't know that this is better that we're back, but we are happy to be back. Thank you for putting up with us, I guess.
29: Welcome back. Welcome back.
27: Oh, thank you, Al.
29: Didn't know I couldn't sing, did you?
28: Your microphone up?
29: Yes, can you hear me?
28: Okay.
27: Not very well. No,
29: I can
28: not
29: hear
28: very
29: you.
28: Well.
29: Okay, let me bring it up a little bit. How about now?
27: Welcome back.
29: Can you hear me now? That's not my son. Okay. Well,
27: this is the Bible Live, and it's well, me, I had a baby. What's your excuse, Dad? I had a baby, so that's why I've been
28: well,
27: gone.
28: I didn't have a baby. I'm not among those
27: you had a baby,
28: people
27: a baby stroke.
28: Who think that a man can be a woman.
27: Right.
28: I'm not among those people.
27: You, but he, Dad is doing. He, you had a baby stroke, maybe.
28: Yeah, maybe.
27: But yeah, Dad is doing well, and he's and so we missed it. We missed being together and getting to talk about scriptures. We finished up the book of Isaiah this week and went into Jeremiah. And so, I mean, it's tough to be gone during Isaiah, one of the most beautiful writers. And it's just special to get to be here. So we're glad to be back. Thank you, Al. And KSLR has a new little setup here in the studio, which is kind of interesting and fun. It looks like they have things set up for video as well. So who knows? Maybe.
28: Well, for you, that would be all right. You're so beautiful.
27: I don't know about that.
28: But for me, I'm not sure.
27: I know. Y'all probably don't want to see that. But we are in Isaiah. So it's been a couple months since we were here. We were able to be in one time since Grace is the new baby. She was born on Easter Sunday, April 5th.
28: Yeah, little Grace. What better name for a baby born on Easter Sunday, then Grace,
27: little Gracie, sweet. She's a sweet pea. She's very chill, so I'm grateful. We've been back once, but I don't think we have since then, and so. Again, we're just grateful to be here. We do want to mention, I mean, there's been a lot, of course, in the news. It seems like there's a lot that we've met. But personally, just in the Bible Live family and in our family, we had one of my just dearest, I just love her. She's very much like an aunt to me. I have the best aunts in the entire world, Aunt Janice, Aunt Sherry, Aunt B. So our honorary aunt Drew Ellis passed away about a week ago or now, and she is the voice in one of these intros and outro. I didn't hear her on this intro, but when you listen to the readings, and I think on the outro of tonight's program, Drew says, "May the most important word you hear each day be God's word." And that's Drew's voice.
28: She was my secretary and assistant. For many years.
27: Yes. Oh, yeah. In the early years of the Campus Crusade Ministry in San Antonio for you and Mom, I mean, she helped just maintain the Here's Life San Antonio office. She did so much for the National Day of Prayer. She helped just even at the house, I mean, for Mom with young kids. Drew, I mean, she just did everything. And she was so humble when Mom, when we were talking about Drew, she was just recounting her. One of the most humble, sweetest, soft-spoken, but profound and kind, just saint-like women.
28: Believe it or not, we also realized she went to high school and graduated from high school in Zaragoza, Spain.
27: No way. Okay, yes. Sure. Her parents were military. Yeah. Yes, that's right. Well, Drew is, I just love her so much, and she is in glory now, and I know she doesn't wish she was back here, but we do miss her. And it just, that reminder that
28: sweet Drew,
27: just truly just loved her. That made me, I was very, very sad when I found out. But like I said, I mean, this is, we're just passing through. This is not our home, as Carrie That's Underwood right. would say. But it is an interesting, Drew, it's been quite a week in the news. The segue, though, we're going to talk about, we are going to go into the book of Isaiah and in Jeremiah. And one of the things we'll talk about or mention a little bit, both of those authors, in speaking of the culture of their times and end up speaking and being fairly critical about the women of Israel. So I thought we can kind of...
28: Both Isaiah and Jeremiah have to mention... Specifically. Yes, thank you.
27: Yes.
28: The women of the culture, mm-hmm. it was a time of crises for the nation. Mm-hmm. And I don't know if it's coincidentally or not, but there was a crisis of faith among the women as well.
27: Yeah.
28: And don't let anyone ever tell you that women do not have power.
27: Right, or influence. Or
28: women have great power. Yeah. Remember the saying, the hand that rocks the cradle rules the world.
27: Oh, well, yeah, that's interesting. And I guess, as we read and as we think about that, kind of culturally, just being maybe aware and thinking about the women. I mean, Drew to me was, you know, someone that did not, you know, that we would be clapping and cheering for. We want more women like that, you know. But looking at culturally and just the women, and I even think of the first thing that the first woman that I thought of when you mentioned that, and when we read those passages, was that Lindsay Clancy trial.
28: Oh, yes.
27: And that was a little jarring, just thinking of these passages in context of that, and what have we done, and where are we culturally? What's the pulse of women and for us? And so I thought that was, if there are any comments or any questions, I do want to put the phone number out there, 210-340-9585. Again, 210-340-9585. If you have any comments or questions about the book of Isaiah, Jeremiah, the reading for the previous week, if you have been staying up with those readings, congratulations, by the way, that's wonderful. I can't believe it. A whole other year is just around the corner. But and if you have not, and you're wondering what we're talking about, then you can go to This is the Bible Live on Sunday evenings. And Dad and I, Soapy Dollar and myself, his daughter, we recap and talk about the previous week's readings that can be found at thebiblelive.com or biblelive.com.
28: Website.
27: The website. And so you go to the website. It's very easy, super user-friendly, very easy to go back and find where you left off. You can binge listen. You can, they're marked by program number and description. So it makes it really easy. So all of the readings, though, are right there either on the homepage, or if you need to go to the archives, then you just, click through and get to all of the past readings for the year. If you tune in and go online and listen every day during the weekday, then at the end of the year, you will have listened to the entire Bible. I do want to real quickly also say, I have a 12-year-old son, and he, of course, 12 years old. Sorry, I'm going to talk about you a little. Hope he's not listening, because he would not want me to talk about. But he, of course, wants a phone, and we're saying no. But I will say there is, if he can read the entire Bible, then I will definitely consider, we will consider letting him have a phone a little bit sooner. And I said, you know what, of course I would love for you to read the whole Bible, but even more so, as I would really love for him to listen to the entire Bible, and not just listen to any, I want him to listen to the Bible Live recordings that my dad did, because they are excellent. I mean, they truly are. They give just brief commentary going into each reading, and then a quick sort of, he'll give context to let you know where you are. He's always said he's a scout. He'll just kind of, the Holy Spirit is your guide.
28: Yes.
27: The Holy Spirit will guide you as you're reading God's word, speaking to you. My dad just kind of goes ahead just a little bit and lets you know the context of what you're reading. And then at the end of a reading, he'll let you know a little recap and get you out and ready for the next reading. But it's a 20-minute reading with, I'd say, at most 5 minutes of commentary spread out between the beginning and the end. It's worshipful. There's always kind of some music bed. So it's enjoyable. It's so informative. And I would not want to send Will into, I mean, God's word, again, if you're reading God's word, that's great. You don't need, but it is, it's tough literature. I mean, yeah. And so it's, so if you're in a similar boat, if you have a child that, you know, you would say, oh, I'd really love for him or her to read the Bible, but it's just difficult. The other, you know, knowing how or what version, or do I need to read alongside, or how do I help monitor that he actually is or she actually is getting through the readings. The other really cool thing is that, I mean, these are blasts from the past, and this, but I don't want my son to have an iPhone, you know, to listen to it. I don't want him to. Dad has CDs. I mean, he has done these recordings, and we actually have, we haven't made them in a while, but I still have my set from when mm-hmm. I was in college. And so, I'm giving my son these CDs, and he's going to listen to them on CD in his room or whenever he can. I don't know. I want to throw out Dad's email, soapy@thebiblelive.com, soapy like a bar of soap with a Y, @thebiblelive.com. If that's something you would be interested in, or if you, you know, call in or email and let us know if making a comeback of CDs, especially for kids, going through the entire Bible.
28: On a thumb drive as well.
27: Or a thumb drive, yeah. Of course, that'd be on a computer, though, that you'd still have to have a device to listen to. That would be,
28: right.
27: I just love the idea. I mean, I know it's similar, so I don't know. I'm excited about it for our family just because I like that it can be mm-hmm. a CD player in his room, and it can just be. I know they have Yodos and things like that now too. So that's and they have readings and plans, which is great. But Dad is, his commentary is just it's not. I don't want to say it's not. It is very profound, but also easy to understand. I mean, my 12-year-old would easily be able to follow your commentary. It's not dumbed down. I mean, it's, you definitely elevate one's understanding. You elevate the conversation around scripture.
28: You don't, Stacey, most of the Bible is very easy to understand. Most of the Bible. There are some passages that could use a little bit of explanation of the original language or a certain terminology and so on. But most of the Bible, you read it, it's, wow, it's wonderfully, mm-hmm. beautifully clear. Isaiah is a case in point, one of the most beautiful writers.
27: Mm-hmm.
28: Isaiah is a beautiful book to read.
27: Mm-hmm.
28: But every now and then, especially there's a need to compare one verse with another, Old Testament with New Testament, to clarify.
27: Mm-hmm.
28: Because remember, the Bible was written over a period of 1,500 years, different culture, different time, times of war, times of peace, prosperity, famine. And to know that, understand that context, the historical moment,
27: mm-hmm.
28: of the reading, mm-hmm. is helpful.
27: Yeah.
28: Although, like I said, if you just read it head on, it's very clear and very beautiful. But the context, it does help quite often.
27: Yes, I think especially, and I always have loved this phrase. I had never heard this until I was maybe 35. But mom seems to, in fact, it was mom, hi mom, that said it first. And you were like, oh yeah, that's a thing. And that's where had this been all my life? But the saying is, and it's just a, the saying is that the Old Testament contains the New Testament concealed. And the New Testament contains the Old Testament revealed. Or you could say the old is the new concealed. The new is the old revealed. And I think just having that in the back of your mind always when reading scripture anywhere is, and the reason as far as concealed and revealed, what we're talking about is Jesus. I mean, it's the Old Testament is sort of Jesus concealed. He hasn't been, he has not, he did not have a name formally yet. He was not, we didn't know who the Messiah, we did not know, we knew there was a redemptive plan, but we didn't have a name. We didn't have the flesh. We didn't have
28: The time in which he lived.
27: Yes.
28: The Roman Empire.
27: Right. We didn't.
28: It was
27: not existent. Well, but even that, the Old Testament, though, is although all throughout, though, it's talking about the gospel, about
28: the Messiah, Redeemer,
27: and even salvation. I mean, they were anyone that is saved, whether it's BC or AD, will always have been saved
28: by grace.
27: Through faith in Jesus, to understand once he was born.
28: And they may not have known his name was Jesus, but the Redeemer, the Messiah, the suffering servant, as Isaiah called him, or in Jeremiah, that in Jesus is all the way, even in as early as Genesis 3:15, Jesus is, God told Adam and Eve, I'm going to send the Messiah. Yeah. I'm going to send a Savior.
27: Right. So Adam and Eve had disobeyed. God has confronted. They know the consequence. They're going to be kicked out of the garden.
28: The wages of sin is death.
27: Yeah. Uh-huh. But God says, but I do have a plan. It's gonna be he wants to destroy the sin and the evil without destroying humanity. And he has a plan, and that's Jesus. And then when you read the New Testament, you can read it in light of who Jesus is and what he did, and you can see all of the Old Testament just coming to life, and
28: you can
27: see it all right there happening. And it's really so. I would say just even having that sentence in mind and realizing that all of Scripture, from Genesis to Revelation, is talking about the Messiah, is talking about Jesus. I love how it's all about God calling out a people for himself. I will be their God and they will be my people. And yes, I think that as far as then going and reading, the Bible definitely makes more sense. That in mind, I also was just reading about Bill Keith, and then we'll go into Isaiah and Jeremiah. But Bill Keith's Sheik, I always think of her because of that I Dared to Call Him Father, that book, because the Bible was such a big part of her conversion. She knew nothing, evidently, from her testimony and in this book, she really knew nothing about Christianity. Didn't even necessarily know how taboo it would be if she converted, or even if she gave it much thought. So she was Muslim in Pakistan.
28: Well, in Islam, I have through many conversations with Muslims, some believe that it's almost an insult to talk about knowing God, that we can know that and to call him Father, that is very pretentious and so on.
27: Right.
28: But she read the Bible, mm-hmm. the New Testament, 9 times in the book of, 9 times in the Old Testament, God is referred to as Father. Oh. 5 of those times are in Isaiah.
27: Oh, that's Father. Yes.
28: And so she read it, and the name of her book was...
27: I dared to call him Father. I know, it just brings tears. It is, it's precious. And she talks about, so her road to, her husband had left her, but she was in a big home. She had a lot of servants. Her grandson ended up coming to live with her, but she was just in a down, kind of depressed place. She was pretty isolated because it was just her and this big house and servants, and she just was more and more isolated. And so she started reading the Quran, and then somehow, and then it mentioned this, you know, Jesus, I think, in places, and she was curious about who this Jesus was. And so she thought, well, I'm going to get a Bible. And so she visited, there was some close missionary friend, not friends, but just that she heard of, that she thought maybe these Americans would have a Bible. She got a Bible and she was reading the Bible, and she was just, she said the Bible just, she never felt a peace when just reading passages. It was, she had never felt that when compared in like reading the Quran, and she was just struck at how the Bible impacted her and the peace that it gave her just reading it. And and then I think she started to receive threats, and the Bible, she, I think, either gave the Bible back or some, and, but then she started having dreams and visions of John the Baptist and of different, you know, different characters and of Jesus in her dreams. And that was then, it wouldn't go away. And that was just, I always think of the hound of heaven, right? The hound of heaven. She was being pursued. And then she prayed and she dared to call him Father. And it's a beautiful, it's just a beautiful testimony. She was then, of course, she was baptized, and then she was, her life was being threatened, and she came to the United States. And I think she actually was, went with Billy Graham on a crusade sometimes, shared her testimony, and then wrote this book. And but she died in 1997. And, but just a sweet, and I guess I mentioned that because of the reading the Bible, not knowing anything. She didn't have any kind, but just reading it, and the peace. And you talk, you know, the Holy Spirit, he is our guide through this book of books. He is moving and working, and in the words of Drew, I do pray that may the most important word we hear each day be God's word.
28: That's right. Like I said, some explanation might help every now and then, but really, the Holy Spirit, wow, he's so powerful.
27: Yes, and I do love that. That faith, it is so simple as just doing it. He will meet us where we are, and it is as far as that measure of faith. It is not the amount of faith that we go into reading scripture that counts, or that it's just, if we have faith even small as a mustard seed, it's what we're putting that faith in. And when it's the God of the universe and we're trusting him to reveal and to you know, like the rain, it will not return void when we plant
28: you,
27: God's word.
28: I have neighbors who are Islamic. Muslim.
27: Word.
28: Now come to faith in Christ.
27: Yes. It is a beautiful test. I've been listening to a lot of C.S. Lewis lately, and I want to come back actually, and I do want to talk about authors. Again, kind of back to Isaiah. I just think he's one of the most incredible authors in this book of books. But, and then and books I wanted to talk about. I've been listening to The Abolition of Man and The Great Divorce. So just wonderful. And he talks about some of those themes of God and compare it anyway. But this is The Bible Live, and that is our beautiful, that's our music. I'll be quiet here just a moment. Let's listen to this outro music. I'm going to go into a quick break, and then we'll come back and discuss, truly get it more into Isaiah, Jeremiah, maybe some of these other books. And so we'll be back after this.
0: I desire confess with you.
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37: Listen, everybody, because I'm talking to you. Jesus is the only one who can carry you through. Now you better get ready, because I'm telling you why. Jesus is the coming from his throne on high. Many are the weary, the lone and sad.
27: Oh, that's fun. It's tempting. Every time I hear a good song on the intro or the outro, it's hard for me to actually come in and talk because I want to listen to the music. So sorry if you wanted to hear that song.
28: She's stylistically a little bit like Dolly.
27: Oh, yeah. Good old Dolly. I was not much of a Dolly. But I knew her songs. It's amazing how many songs that she wrote.
28: Oh, yeah.
27: And because of her passing, I've seen now a bunch of videos, and I can see why people liked her so much. She is just very, very charming, very genuine, very
28: and funny, and a believer.
27: I didn't know that. But that is. Yeah, it's been a week, huh? It's been these days. But we had talked about just scripture and as far as the importance of it, and at the very least, you know, it's not the knowledge that we have and all the head knowledge or the vocabulary going into reading scripture. The most important thing that we do is just reading it, listening to it, and that it will not return to me empty. And that verse, that what I had said, it won't return void, is from Isaiah. So I just wanted to read this quick passage. It's Isaiah 55, 10 and 11. For my thoughts are not your thoughts, neither are your ways my ways, declares the Lord. As the heavens are higher than the earth, so are my ways higher than your ways, and my thoughts than your thoughts. As the rain and the snow come down from heaven and do not return to it without watering the earth and making it bud and flourish so that it yields seed for the sower and bread for the eater, so is my word that goes out from my mouth. It will not return to me empty, but it will accomplish what I desire and achieve the purpose for which I sent it. And I think that that's, like
28: it's
27: you said,
28: one of the few times in this illustration where God's word is not the seed,
27: right,
28: but instead it's the rain and the snow, the water, that called forth the seed.
27: Right, and the seed, of course, is what's in you. So it'll call forth, if it's a weed, if it's bitterness, if it's anger, resentment, then it will grow and it'll call that out. It'll reveal that. It'll reveal, if it is joy and it's those fruits of the Spirit, then it will water that, and that will bud and that will grow, and we'll see that life. And it reminded me similarly, kind of like the law, you know, when Paul talks about the scriptures being the law, and it reveals the law, how the law reveals, and it's like a mirror, you know, so you can see.
28: It reveals what is there in our heart.
27: Yes.
28: If there's faith toward God, it will draw it out.
27: Yeah.
28: Like a young girl read the Bible
27: Right.
28: I dare to call him Father.
27: Yeah, and either way, it's a wonderful thing that if you can read it and with intellectual, you know, with honesty and with then, and seeing that. I mean, we talk about the teaching out at Lackland. The Bravo lesson is on faith and one's faith and the importance of faith in your walk with the Lord, and for them, I think often it's, how do I really know that I'm a Christian? How can I be confident in that decision and in that faith? And I often say, if you're reading scripture, the fact that you're even here today on a Sunday, let that be a reflect, let that speak to you. That is not you. That is the Lord. That is God working in you. That is that. And same with the scripture, you know, the fact that you're even picking up and reading it, let that be something that is building confidence in you and who your identity in Christ. Even if it does reveal something that's kind of ugly, that's okay. That's it. It's okay. The truth is always a good thing. And that's John 17:17, that next chapter, you said, sanctify them. This is Jesus' prayer to the Father, to God. Sanctify them through thy truth. Thy word is truth. And so the reading his word, God's word, that is our rock. That is truth. And even if it hurts sometimes or it's convicting, that is that sanctification process. And I always love this other part of the faith lesson in the Bravo class, when it's talking about sin. One day, when we become a Christian, we are saved from the penalty of sin. We are no longer dead. We are alive, and the consequences of sin are removed from us.
28: The wages of sin is death.
27: And we are saved from that penalty of sin. As we live and we grow in our faith, we're being saved from the power of sin. We are being sanctified. We are being saved from the power. No longer, we don't live in that carnal death.
28: Under influence.
27: Yes, and under the authority of sin. We are under the authority of Christ. And then someday, and this one is the one that just, don't cry, we're a little teary, but someday we will be saved from even the very presence

0: Good. Lewis, even his preface would say, this is just, this, don't actually think this is what heaven and hell is like. This is just a story. This is just something and kind of some thoughts on it. But the idea is that it's the great divorce of good and evil. And so I think he was writing in response to Blake's or something, marriage of heaven and hell. And so his response is, I'm going to write the divorce of heaven and hell, the great divorce on this world, good and evil coexist.
1: That sounds like Lewis.
0: But someday, of course, good and evil will not coexist. We will be free from the very presence, and that is heaven. And so the great divorce is kind of a commentary and just some thoughts on what that might look like. And it's just genius. It's really an excellent book. So again, I'm going to give the phone number 210-340-9585. I'm making a list. In addition to me having my son listen to the entire Bible, I have some other books that I've been mulling over. What if I could, you know, if I had five books to choose that I really want him to read before he can even think about getting a phone or anything, what five books would those be? If you have thoughts on that, I would love to hear them just as a parent. 210-340-9585. It's, of course, God's Word, and then The Great Divorce, The Abolition of Man. I Dared to Call Him Father. Maybe something Chuck Colson. Maybe Cross of Christ, John Stott. I don't know. These are all pretty. I mean, I know he's only 12. So High Speed on High Places. You said the Perelandra series, C.S. Lewis's, which is not a theological. It's just a story, a sci-fi. Which I am a little bit short on for
1: some
0: him.
1: Some people don't know that C.S. Lewis wrote science fiction.
0: Mm-hmm. Yes, that's right. They're good. I remember reading those. I have not reread those. Like, I have Narnia. I've read Narnia like 20 times each. But I did like them okay. I want to put a book out there to people that, you know what I've never read, actually, is Screwtape. I've never read Screwtape Letters. I've read bits and pieces. Yes, I know.
1: It's very good.
0: Yeah, I started reading it because I haven't. But instead, I was about 12 years old or 13, maybe I was a little bit older, the first time that I read the Peretti, Present Darkness and Piercing the Darkness. Yes. I was curious people's thoughts on those. Because it's also, I mean, it's just a completely fiction, it's just a novel. It's not a theological anything. But it's building on the idea that we live in a spiritual world that we're, and good and evil coexist, and spiritually there's spiritual warfare. There are angels, there are demons,
1: there are angels. Yeah,
0: and so it's just this story and the power of prayer, and that's what I do really love about the. I mean, I think with the Peretti book, it does emphasize that and how God's people, and I love that the Christians, the humans, that in the book, the angels are in awe of humans. The angels are, they are, and when the lead character, I mean, I don't want to give it too away, but when one of the characters does give her life to Jesus, I thought that passage was so beautiful, and the way he depicts the angels and how the reverence and the awe and the just around her giving her life to Jesus, it's really sweet. I think it's a great
1: book.
0: Well,
1: the Bible said that even the angels look on with wonder.
0: Yes.
1: They don't know about grace, forgiveness.
0: And I like that. I like to just remember that, you know, that even in everyday life, I love, this is a Lewis quote, sorry, but there are no ordinary people. You have never talked with a mere mortal. And like that, angels, you know, empires, those things are mortal, and they will collapse, but it is immortal beings that we laugh with, play with. And he was emphasizing how important it is to treat each person to remember that they are a soul and that we are all along every day.

0: In every interaction, helping one another along towards one end or the other, towards a heaven or towards a hell, towards a mortal that one day we will either be, you know, we will hide and quiver in fear because they are so ugly and hideous, or to a soul that once it's revealed, be the most beautiful, gorgeous creature you've ever, you know, earthly would ever lay eyes on.
1: Beautiful and powerful.
0: Right.
1: I often tell trainees at Lackland, they're in the room, 100 or 150 of them, and we're studying the Bible, we're growing as Christians, and I ask them, look at the man to your left.
0: Oh, yeah.
1: And then look at the guy on the left. Look at the person on your right. Now, if you could see the glorious, beautiful, wonderful being that individual is becoming in Christ, we need to have that vision of each other,
0: right,
1: what we are and what we're becoming because of God's grace.
0: Right.
1: And they really enjoyed
0: it does. It gives,
1: looking at each other in a new light.
0: Yes. Well, I think as far as, I mean, that's what Jesus in his whole ministry, that was what he saw people. He saw straight into their heart, what they envied, what they loved, what they, and he would speak to that. I know you.
1: And I know. There's some, I gotta say this because there's a lot of discussion today about diversity.
0: Okay.
1: You know, and we have a big tent and we have capitalists and socialists and so on and so on. And there's a big emphasis on diversity.
0: Politically, right? Is that what
1: but, you're diversity is not the most powerful. The most powerful thing is unity.
0: Right.
1: Because there's a thousand ways to be wrong, but only one way to be right.
0: Yeah.
1: And so that's why in Christ, when we are right and unified in our devotion and faith in Christ, then diversity can be wonderful, but that unity is so important.
0: Right.
1: And I remember when I was a kid, they said the time of the week with most separation of the races, the time of the week the most profound was Sunday morning.
0: Mm-hmm.
1: And now it's not true. People of every race, of every color, of every language, now we are unified in Christ.
0: Yeah.
1: And that unity is our greatest strength. That's why Jesus' priority or love.
0: Yeah. Uh-huh.
1: It's that oneness.
0: Yes.
1: Father, let them be one, even as you and I are one.
0: Right, right.
1: Unity and love for one another.
0: Yes. And I think, though, that love needs, though, some qualification. It is not the cheap, shallow is love. And that's, but it requires all love, even the definition of love requires some hefty work. I mean, it requires some thinking. I at the very heart of love is the Trinity, is that relational identity, the
1: oneness.
0: Core, the oneness, the relationship between even the Father, the Son, and the Holy Spirit, that Trinity. That it was out of that love and that relational oneness that He created everything. And that's why when we are made in God's image, we are made in an image of that same and it's quite frank, sacrificial love. I mean, they're willing to sacrifice and lay down their life, lay down, and that's out of. So it's not a. It's a very complex. It's not a shallow love.
1: No, it's wanting the very best for another, for another, and the only competition I've ever seen in the Bible between the Father, the Son, and the Spirit. The only competition between them is which one. The Father says, "Oh, the Son, I'm well pleased with the Son." The Son talks about the beauty and the greatness of the Father, and the Spirit did not exalt himself, but exalt the Son.
0: Right.
1: And they compete to exalt one another, to praise one another. It's wonderful.
0: And I've always loved, when Jesus talks about these three remain. Is it? Oh, it's Paul. Who if these three remain, faith, hope, and love.
1: Yeah.
0: I've always really liked, or just the why is love the one that remains? Why is it the most important? It seems, well, faith is for this earth. One day we will walk by sight. We won't walk by faith. We will see. We will see clearly, not into through a mirror dimly. So
1: hope will be fulfilled.
0: We're hoping, for heaven. Yeah. We're hoping for Jesus. But love will remain even after we die. Love not only will remain, it will become more and more. I think of that higher up and farther in idea of Narnia that I think that came in the last battle, and the idea is that in this world, every time we go in somewhere, it's smaller than what we just left. And so the idea is, Texas is a smaller state in the United States. You come into the United States, and that's smaller than the world. You go into Texas, that's smaller than the United States. You go into my neighborhood, that's smaller than, Texas. You go into my home, that's smaller than the neighborhood. You go into a room, smaller than in a closet, it all gets smaller. And that heaven is different in that every time you walk into something, it's larger than what you just left. And I just, it always.
1: I think higher up and further in, I think that's from the Great Divorce.
0: It's in the last battle. Well, the cry. Yeah, once they go through that door, door. Then higher up, further in. That's their kind of cry as they go into and explore the new. But I can't remember when he actually talks about it. I think that might have been an essay. It might have been the Weight of Glory essay actually. Mm-hmm. But that's it. And I've always enjoyed that
1: when he wrote that horse. The stallion, the dragon on the man's shoulder.
0: Yes.
1: When he got on the horse and rode off, it seemed like that was his cry as well. Higher up and further in, but maybe not.
0: I think so. But it could have fit there. I'm sorry, it could have fit.
1: Well, my memory isn't as good as it used to be.
0: Well, it still works there. So, let's talk about this past reading. One of the things that I love about, again, the passages, you go to thebiblelive.com or just BibleLive.com, and every 25 minute reading always does also include a segment on wisdom and worship. It's the wisdom and worship segment, and so that's either reading from Psalm or from Proverbs. And and this past week it was Psalm and Proverbs, and so we read Psalm 104. Dad read, and I always want to remember those because then the bulk of the verses then tend to be either an Old Testament or a New Testament, and his reading plan is just amazing. It's my favorite reading plans ever. And I've tried a lot. It just always seems to be so timely and right on. And he goes back, back and forth from old to new. And again, I love that just because it does lend itself to that statement. The Old Testament contains the new concealed, and the New Testament contains the old revealed. And it's really fun to kind of go back and forth and to see it, because you read, you know, in Isaiah, and then we'll cut to, you know, John, and it's like, oh, yes, or to, you know, we'll read Ezekiel, and then you're reading Revelation, and you're like, oh, there's that river. So it's real beautiful. But Psalm 104 was the worship segment. It's really fun to read those psalms, because I don't think there's ever a time when I read and I don't see a hymn in it. Psalm 104 is How Great Thou Art is based on.
1: I have a friend who is Norwegian in background, and he's always proud of saying the one who wrote How Great Thou Art was a Norwegian.
0: No way.
1: And I... I didn't know David was a Norwegian, and I showed him Psalm 104, and he said, "Well, I never knew," but my Norwegian ancestor must have read it in that psalm.
0: Yes, there you go.
1: Yeah.
0: That's funny. And then Proverbs. We were in Proverbs this week a little bit too. And then, of course, Isaiah. Isaiah is so rich, so beautiful. Let's do dive. Here's our music. So we're going to go to a break, and then we really are. We're going to dive into the person of Isaiah, the ministry, and the writings when we come back to the Bible Life after this.

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8: 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Colonel Louis Nicola suggested that America might be better served by a monarchy, with Washington himself as king. Washington firmly rejected the idea. He had spent years leading Americans in a fight for independence from a monarchy. He would not see that victory end with America creating a king of its own. He understood that the cause of the revolution was greater than any one man. His example reminds us that power can be offered, earned, or taken. But character determines whether we use it for ourselves or remain faithful to something greater.
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0: Pastor your John Bible is your guide through life. 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AM 630 The Word.

0: really hate to talk over that. Oh, that's beautiful.
1: What an amazing song. Yeah. And again, a person who was a slave master, slave ship, and repented, and God changed him.
0: Reminds me of your book that we haven't read. How God, can you change a dollar? I mean, I remember one time, you know, in probably my college years, when I was just really trying to whittle down to what's life all about, or, you know, just, or even, you know, I did some classes on rhetoric, like the art of persuasion and speech and debate and stuff. And, you know, the idea, of course, is to change a person's mind how are we most effective? And that was kind of on a more superficial, ultimately. And I remember thinking, you know, at the end of the, really life is about, how do we change? How do I go from this to that? And then of course scripture would say from dead to alive. How do we go from being dead to alive? God, can you change a dollar? So I've always really loved it. It's like, Dad is right. Dad's book is it's not officially written yet though. Is that right, Dad?
1: Well, it is.
0: I'll add that to Will.
1: All right.
0: Oh yes, it's written up in his head. But yes, let's do so. Isaiah, who is the author that said? Oh, that's Job, isn't it? That talks about how he wished that these things could be written down, or something. And I thought it's such a funny.
1: Someone I could write it down.
0: Yeah.
1: And somebody did.
0: Somebody did. And we read the book of Job. Well, Isaiah, he was an incredible writer. And as far as his ministry, this is why, one of the reasons why, is he was in ministry and lived for so long. He was in ministry and wrote over a span of 60 years. Wow. And so he was alive and doing ministry from about 740 to 680 is the timeline. I'm going to real quickly give one more plug. Go to thebiblelive.com, and in the resources tabs, there is a chart that is the kings and the prophets of Israel and Judah. And anytime you're reading through the prophets, and so Isaiah, Jeremiah, Ezekiel, Joel, Hosea, all of them, really, there are more prophets than there is time. You tend to think, okay, once you end with Chronicles, you know, then it goes into the prophets, and it feels like it's a long time until the New Testament because there's so many more books. But most of those prophets are writing and are overlapping the period of the Chronicles. And so in terms of a timeline, you could just lift up all of the prophets and place them into the passages of Chronicles and of 1st and 2nd Sam and Kings, 1st and 2nd Kings. And so it can be confusing because Isaiah is writing at the same time that Isaiah is writing in Judah down south at the same time as like Amos is writing over in Israel in the north. And then of course you have these prophets and then you have the kings as well. And the kings are referenced in the books of the prophets. And so all these names and all these dates can be very confusing. So this chart, what Dad has done is he put the time stamp right down the center and he gives this on the left hand is Judah's kings and then prophets. And then to the right of the timeline is Israel's kings and then prophets. And so it's the kings and it's all of the contemporaries. And so who was king when Isaiah was a prophet? Well, Isaiah tells us Uzziah, also called Azariah. But you can also just look at this chart, find Isaiah, and see who his contemporaries were. And it's awesome. I don't know if I described that very well, but it is just so helpful, especially when you're reading kind of that history period of Judah and Israel, after Rehoboam, after Solomon, and then onward to the fall of Judah, really. But anyway, so Isaiah, though, falls in that six decades of ministry, one of the longest. Let's see, it is, in terms of how he died, we're not really sure, but we think that he was sawn in half. He was placed in a log, sawn in half. That comes from, we think, from Hebrews 11:37, talks about, references a possum, and I guess it's kind of Jewish tradition that was probably Isaiah.
1: King Manasseh.
0: Yes. Uzziah, probably one of the reasons that, that great vision that Isaiah has and the calling of, who can I say, here am I, Lord, send me. And when he sees that piece of coal and I am a man of unclean lips and I dwell among a people of unclean lips, that passage starts with in the year that Uzziah died. And that was probably very profound. It was a probably very moving and memorable statement because Uzziah had reigned for so long. So 50 of those 60 years, Uzziah was the king. And so when he says that, it means something. And this was this would be like, in the year that Queen Elizabeth died, as far as if you're in England, if you're English, it was a big deal. So in the year that Uzziah died,
1: a leader who was loved, who was admired, mm-hmm. Maybe like John Kennedy.
0: Oh, yeah.
1: I remember when he was shot.
0: Right. We all remember.
1: The nation was shaken.
0: Right. Everybody remembers where they were when Kennedy, that kind of a thing.
1: It might have been something like that for Isaiah.
0: Right.
1: And it kind of moved him to being receptive to the vision of a great, glorious God that he saw in Isaiah chapter 6 that we see. Yeah.
0: And speaking as far as going back to the old is the new concealed and the new is the old revealed, more in terms of that concealing, and with every passage of time, with every passage, more and more of who Jesus is does take shape. And Isaiah really starts to give names and flesh to who this Messiah will be. And I think that's one of the reasons I love the book of Isaiah so much, is you have that passage, the wonderful counselor, and just those foreshadowings of who this Messiah is going to be. And it kind of reminds me of? It reminds me of, it's just like Christmas is just around the corner. Isaiah is that Christmas is coming. It's like the jingle bells, maybe, in Narnia, when the sleigh, you hear those bells, you hear that, and you know that Father Christmas is in Narnia is coming. Well, Isaiah is like, you start to get a little bit more like hope, hopeful. And so, and he's just such a beautiful, he writes about Israel like a garden, a grapes and the vineyards. And he's just very picturesque. Of course, the famous mounting up on wings like eagles is Isaiah. And then, he does talk also about, similar to Jeremiah, but he talks about women and he warns women. As citizens in Jerusalem, and that they're potentially up for some judgment, and just kind of calls them out, but he does it so well. That's in chapter 3. Those are kind of the earlier chapters. And then, of course, though, that famous the vision in chapter 6. And Isaiah says, "Here I am, Lord, send me." And God goes on to send, and he will send it, but they're not going to they're not going to listen. They're not going to respond. And Jeremiah as well. That is quite a. I don't know. Would we still go? Would we still share? Would we still give God, if we knew that it's not going to give us any influence, it's not going to give us any power, we're not going to know anything, we're going to be rejected, ridiculed, made fun of, all of these things, would you still, you know, yes, send me, here am I, Lord, send me. Mm-hmm. That gives me a little bit of pause. It's one thing to say, well, yeah, hindsight, yeah, but you hear the book of Isaiah.
1: Yeah, but,
0: but he never knew that.
1: We're living in the harvest, the kingdom age. The Jesus said, all power, all authority in all of heaven and earth have been given to me. Go, therefore, and make disciples. That's it. This is harvest time. This is... If the fish aren't biting over here, go somewhere else where they are. Uh-huh. Follow the harvest, and you see God is doing great, great things today. We need to really be sharing and witnessing, because everywhere, people are turning to the Lord. Even in our country, with all of its problems, there are people coming to the Lord for the first time who somehow didn't know. There's a new generation to be reached, to come to the Lord. And they're doing so. You know, that's one of the the young man who was shot.
0: Charlie, Kurt.
1: Yeah, he was seeing the harvest when he went to a college campus. Kids would come out from all over to hear, and they want to know.
0: And really, from more long in his. It became less about politics and more about Christianity and spiritual things. You watch the questions and the interviews and the things. And I really admired that. I remember in the early days of Charlie's, you know, he was so young, and in the early days of Turning Point, it was, of course, very political. And I remember loving seeing it started to become more about spiritual as he matured, and as I think he grew in his faith, and that was neat to see.
1: Well, the deeper you get into truth, the more unavoidable it is to talk about ultimate truth.
0: That's one reason everybody says, oh, politics and don't like it. And you know, in a way, that's probably a reason everybody loved Dolly Parton. She kind of refused to get into politics, which I understand. But I love politics because, and this is, I think this is a quote from Allie Beth Stuckey, who's that she'll, you know, politics matter because people matter, and people matter because God's says so, because God created them and loves them. And so politics are a wonderful inroad to talk about the gospel.
1: So true.
0: And so I really...
1: What is so amazing about the American experiment and the Constitution, our Constitution and the basis of our political structures was built on biblical principle, biblical truth about who is man, about the sin nature. Why do we need laws? Because man is sinful.
0: Right.
1: We're sinful, and we need to be controlled and guided. We need laws. It's all made sense because it was built on the biblical view mm-hmm. of man right. and of the world around us.
0: Right. Yes. Yes. I that was, I think that caught on very young for me. So I've always really had that love of not of politics, because it forced it to me. It's kind of like a mirror. It's like the law. I mean, mm-hmm. it reveals the health of a society, the health of, and how their understanding of human nature. And as one, you know, their one's understanding of human nature is because it's God. I mean, it's if they understand how God created humans or not. And so I've always loved that. And so it'd be interesting, though, Isaiah being called to tell, to give warnings, to tell of the Messiah, to prophesy, to speak truth and strong, and to know that it would be rejected. And not just, I think it's an, because I, it would be tempting if you were the one being called to, you know, prophesy, and to, it would be tempting to think, I have saved my country, you know, or yeah. I have, because of what, and that is an interesting thing with Isaiah. He is prophesying about the Savior to come, and very clearly he is not saving them. The Savior, the Messiah, will be the one saving them, and because in while he's at Assyria completely destroys the northern kingdom, yeah. and Isaiah just has to see it and know that it happens and continue to prophesy and call people.
1: Well, look in chapters 6, mm-hmm. his vision. How does the vision end?
0: Right. Okay. Yeah, so he's called in the year that King Uzziah died. Let's see. Oh, right. Yes. Then I said, Lord, how long will this go on? And he replied, until their towns are empty, their houses are deserted, and the whole country is a wasteland, until the Lord has sent everyone away and the entire land of Israel lies deserted. If even a tenth, a remnant, survive, it will be invaded again and burned. But as a terebinth or oak tree leaves a stump when it is cut down, so Israel's stump will be a holy seed, a remnant.
1: That's Jesus.
0: That Jesus.
1: The stump, yeah.
0: Yeah. And then we do see that, and that is what happens, and they are destroyed, and he prophesies about that. Now, Assyria then itself is conquered by Babylon, and then, of course, in Jeremiah's day, we have Babylon destroys then Judah, but again, still that remnant, still that.
1: Then the Medo Persians, and then comes Cyrus.
0: Cyrus, and he is the one that allows them to that go remnant back, yeah. to return, and the temple is rebuilt under Nehemiah, and Ezra ascribes it. And then amazing. We have not much time, and then it's. The post-exilic prophets, and then it's 400 years of no writing of the end of the prophets, and that is when we have Alexander the Great, we get Julius Caesar, we have Octavian and Cleopatra, all of that happens in that 400 years. And then we get Augustus Caesar, and then we have Jesus. Yes, yeah. And I love, it's in Isaiah 9:6 where he gives names to the Messiah, and that's where we get our beautiful, he's wonderful, Counselor, Mighty God, Everlasting
1: Prince
0: Father,
1: of
0: Prince
1: Peace.
0: Of Peace. There's this song, what is it? The Prestonwood Choir. I think it's Lord, You're Holy, Lord. And they do this. It is so good. So just go to YouTubers and look at the Prestonwood Choir. I think it's Lord, You're Holy, and the one Counselor Magnificent. I don't know. Anyway, it's really beautiful. And read that passage now, I think, that song. But Isaiah leaves us with just that.
1: I would mention that Isaiah, How many books are there in the Bible?
0: 66.
1: 39.
0: I know where you're going.
1: In the Old Testament. Uh-huh, uh-huh. And 27 in the New.
0: Okay.
1: Isaiah is structured.
0: Yes.
1: There are 66 chapters. 39 talk about, interestingly, 39 talk about Israel, but 9 other countries Isaiah talks to.
0: Yeah.
1: So the picture there is about judgment. He's calling on them for repentance.
0: Yes.
1: And declaring judgment on them.
0: I love that. Is
1: 39 chapter.
0: Yeah.
1: Then he switches gears in chapter 40 and goes to 27 chapters where he talks about the Messiah. He talks about the Messiah earlier as well, but he focuses on the Messiah, on salvation, redemption, and almost the same structure as the entire Bible,
0: right.
1: The Old Testament and the New Testament.
0: Yes, right. It's a little microcosm of Scripture itself.
1: 39 and 27.
0: Yes, interesting. And yes, that is one of my favorite things of the Old Testament, well, and in the New Testament too, but more so in the Old, is how involved the other country, other nations are. You know, we tend to kind of sometimes read it and just think about Israel, but even the Old Testament itself doesn't just talk about Israel.
1: No.
0: It was always about Israel being a light and their interaction with all these other countries and kingdoms around them. Yes.
1: The capital of Aram
0: is
1: Damascus. The capital of Assyria was Nineveh. The capital of Babylon is Babylon.
0: Oh.
1: And Edom and all these other countries.
0: And I love you talk about the Moabites and who are they descendants of? Lot and his daughter. The Edomites are descended from Esau.
1: For God so loved the world. It's always about, it's never about just one people group.
0: Right, and we even see how the other nations, I mean, God was at work when Joseph was in Egypt, and when Hebrews were under slavery. Egypt was a part of it.
1: And it was part of the reason he took Israel out of Egypt for Israel's sake, of course.
0: Mm-hmm. But also for Egypt's sake.
1: But he was also revealing something of himself to Egypt.
0: Absolutely. And many Egyptians, or I don't know about many, but Egyptians left and went with Israel because who is this God that can, that could move like this and do these things that their gods could never do? And you see that. I love, of course, the repentance in Nineveh, and from the king all the way down to the animals, all repentance, and how God was using his Israel, God's people, to move in the world and to be a light to the world. And just as it is today too, not all, of course, Israel itself needed refining and needed to be cut.
1: If we really want to pray for Israel, we'll pray for repentance. One of the countries most resistant to the gospel of any country now. So, no, you pray for Israel if you want and so on, but pray for the salvation.
0: Yeah.
1: Mongolia and Japan and every country.
0: Well, it is good to be back. We love y'all listening, and we'll be back hopefully, Lord willing, next week, and we'll talk a little bit more about Jeremiah. And go to BibleLive.com. Listen, may the most important word you hear each day be God's word. We love you, Drew. We can't wait to see you in glory someday. And y'all have a wonderful week.
1: Bye.
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17: We're going to dive into this talk for the time we have in this session, talk about kind of peace in the home. Absolutely. And here's the first principle. We can't control all the chaos happening in the world, but we can control whether or not we allow God's peace to reign in our hearts and our homes. Right. Like, guys, the world is nuts right now. Like, if you turn on the news for 5 minutes, you're just going to feel just that lack of peace because there's just chaos happening everywhere. And we can't control all of it. We need to be responsible to do what we can in our communities and globally even to be about bringing God's peace and God's kingdom to this broken world. But we're going to realize we can't control all of it. But what we do have more control than we realize of is what happens in our own home.
15: Right.
17: Is our own home going to be a sanctuary and safe place where we as a couple, us, our kids, whoever is there, can experience God's peace in a place where there's joy and laughter and a place where we can bring the troubles of life and deal with them together and pray about them. But ultimately, it's going to be a place of peace. And maybe you didn't grow up in a house like that. Maybe you grew up in chaos and you think that's just how home has to be, but you get the opportunity and the responsibility to break and change that cycle in your home. Because you're not responsible for the kind of home you grew up in, but you're completely responsible for the kind of home your kids are growing up in. And we've got the opportunity to say, I want it to look different than it did for me. I want it to look different than it did in my grandparents' generation. Maybe they didn't know the Lord. Maybe they didn't know any better. But now God is showing us there's a different and better way. And we're going to talk about how to live in that reality in our homes. So one time we accidentally, on a road trip, left one of our children at a gas station. He's a middle child. He's used to it. But no. So we stopped, bathroom break, because somebody with that many kids, somebody's always got to go. And so we pull off the road, and I'm mad, and I'm in a hurry, and we get there, and it's a one-seater, and there's this huge long line for this one seat, and I'm like, we're not doing this. Like, we got a car full of boys. We'll find a tree. We'll find something. We're not doing this. So, like, let's load back up. And we get loaded up, and we start driving down the road, and my oldest in the back, a few minutes later, he is, hey, Dad. Where's Connor? And I'm like, what? And he's like, yeah, I don't think he's here. And I look back, and sure enough, he wasn't. So we drive all the way back to this gas station, and Connor had stayed in that line and had made it all the way up the line and was now in there. And so I run to the front of the line, I'm beating on the door, Connor, are you in there, buddy? And he's like, hey, Dad, I'm in here.